England and Wales, we present Let the Bible Speak. Once again, it's time to Let the Bible Speak, and I invite you to stay tuned as we bring the gospel in message and song, preaching Christ in all his fullness.

Hello, this is Philip Knowles, Minister of South Grove Free Presbyterian Church, Walthamstow in London, giving you a warm welcome in the name of our Saviour, the Lord Jesus Christ, to our Let the Bible Speak radio ministry. It is our prayer that if you are saved by the grace of God, through faith alone in Christ alone, then you will grow as a Christian, strengthened in your Bible reading, prayer life, living for God, and increase in the knowledge concerning the Gospel of Jesus Christ. And if there is one listening who has never received Christ as their only Saviour, then as the Bible speaks, may you understand that for God so loved the world that he gave his only begotten Son, that whosoever believeth on him should not perish but have everlasting life. If we can be of any spiritual help to you, please make contact and accept a personal warm welcome to our Sunday services at 11 a.m. and 1 p.m. Or if unable to attend in person, please tune in to our services online, either by our church webpage or church Facebook page. It's great to have you join our Let the Bible Speak radio ministry. Today's Bible reading is from Genesis chapter 41, verses 15 through 16. Please listen along with me as I read Genesis chapter 41, verses 15 through 16. And Pharaoh said unto Joseph, I have dreamed a dream, and there is none that can interpret it. And I have heard say of thee, that thou canst understand a dream to interpret it. And Joseph answered Pharaoh, saying, It is not in me. God shall give Pharaoh an answer of peace. Amen. We know the Lord will add his blessing to the reading of his word.

0: The exaltation of Joseph declared the punishment that he was under was now lifted. Of course, through the life of Joseph, there is that parallel that points to the Lord Jesus Christ. Just as Joseph suffered, we see Christ is the one who suffered. Joseph has now been exalted, but Christ is exalted, declared that the curse he had come under was now lifted. Joseph's life, and even in his exaltation, it's a picture of the Lord Jesus Christ. And that's illustrated in the four stages of Christ's exaltation. Christ's exaltation consists of his resurrection, his ascension, his session into heaven, and his return. Today I want to look at the first of those, Christ's resurrection. And we want to see how that is seen in the life of Joseph, and then how that points to the Lord Jesus Christ. There are three pictures or object lessons as pointing to Christ's resurrection. It centers upon deliverance from the pit. The last stage of Joseph's humiliation led to the first stage of his exaltation, just as we see in the life of Christ. The last stage of his humiliation led to the first stage of his exaltation. The word pit means a prison, a dungeon, a well, or a hole. In Genesis chapter 37, Joseph suffered at the hands of his brethren. They mocked him and stripped him. Then we read in verse 24 of Genesis 37, they took him and cast him into a pit, and the pit was empty. There was no water in it. Verse 28, then there passed by Midianites, merchantmen, and they drew and lifted up Joseph out of the pit and sold Joseph to the Ishmaelites for 20 pieces of silver, and they brought Joseph into Egypt. The whole point is this. Joseph was in the pit, a hole in the ground. There was nothing else in it, not even water. But Joseph, who is the innocent one, he has not sinned the whole time in his suffering. He did not revile against his brethren, though they mocked him. But when Joseph was placed in that pit, he did not remain in the pit, for he was delivered out of the pit. That's the key. Joseph went into this pit, this unused pit, but he was then delivered out of it. We read in verses 29 to verse 30 of Genesis 37. And Reuben returned on to the pit, and behold, Joseph was not in the pit, and he rent his clothes, and he returned on to his brethren, and said, the child is not, and I whither shall I go? And so we see that picture there of Joseph being put in the pit and then delivered out of the pit, just as Christ was placed in the tomb, a brand new tomb, an unused tomb, and then he was delivered out of that pit, for he rose from the dead. As Reuben went back to that pit and seen Joseph was not there, so we learn that those who came to the tomb that day, Christ was not there. You think also of Genesis chapter 40 to 41. Joseph is in the prison, which is the same word for pit, dungeon, a well, or a hole. However, King Pharaoh delivers Joseph out of that prison, and then that starts his ascension to the throne. Remember, Joseph is made ruler over the people. He sits upon a throne of power, having been delivered out of the prison. Joseph entered the pit for the preservation of the nation. He was there for them. He is delivered to save the nation. His lifting out of the pit guaranteed life for the nation. Genesis chapter 45, verse 5. Joseph said, God did send me before you to preserve life. Verse 8. God sent me before you to preserve you a posterity in the earth and to save your lives by a great deliverance. Also, we learn that Jacob believes that Joseph is dead. Remember, he was told that lie that Joseph had died when obviously he had not. But in Jacob's mind, he lived believing Joseph was dead. But then he finds actually Joseph is alive. Genesis 45 verse 26. Joseph is alive. And at first he did not believe it, but he believed and came to Joseph. And so you put the whole scene together, what we have mentioned. Think of the resurrection of Jesus Christ. Matthew chapter 28. After he had suffered, his brethren put him into the pit, the tomb, the hole in the wall. A brand new tomb, a tomb that was empty, a tomb that was not used, a tomb for him. However, God delivers him out of the pit. We read in Acts chapter 4 verse 10, God hath raised him from the dead for our justification. That is the justification, the pardon of sinners. In the gospel we learn, his disciples were sad. They came to the tomb. He was not there. It was an empty tomb. The stone was rolled away. Thomas doubted, was Christ alive? Then the message was spread in Luke 24 verse 34. The Lord is risen indeed. Christ was risen to save the lives of his people by a great deliverance. Just as the message that Joseph was alive gave hope to those who heard it, so the message of the risen and exalted Saviour gives us hope, because Christ is a greater than Joseph. Because Jesus Christ lives, then sinners who put their trust in him shall live also. Believer, Christ is exalted on high. He lives in the power of an endless life. He sits upon the throne of glory and power. He rules from heaven. He controls all things. He is the sovereign Lord. He's master. He's creator. He's saviour. Therefore, believer, you can rest assured that your times are in his hands. He doeth all things well. He's in full control. Therefore, sinner, you must confess that Jesus is Lord. You must understand that only a living Saviour can forgive your sin. And because Christ has died to put away your sin, because he's risen from the dead to show that there's life through him, to guarantee your entrance into heaven, then put your faith in him, rest fully in him, and have your sins put away by him. Only the Lord Jesus Christ is able to bring you from spiritual deadness into spiritual life. And those who trust in him, they pass from death to life. Oh, will you come this day and be translated from the kingdom of Satan into the kingdom of the Lord Jesus Christ?
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0: Music from Keswick, Breathe On Me, Breath of God, a lovely prayer to pray. Thank you for joining me, 16th of September today, and you're very welcome as you join me for Hope in the Night. I'm Michael Fanstone, and I think it's time for birthdays. I've only got two, and neither of them are still with us. Lauren Bacall, American actress. She was born on this day in 1924. She died in 2014. And Peter Falk, F-A-L-K, American actor, best known for his role as Lieutenant Columbo. He was in that role from 1968 to 2003. Well, he was born on this day back in 1927. Dressed scruffily, looked a bit sort of clueless. That's not good for a detective. Often stopped. He didn't seem to get anywhere with his interviews. Walked towards the door of the room where he'd been talking to somebody. And as he opened the door, he turned round and he asked a really penetrating question. And it was those answers that often led him to solve the crimes. Very clever. Anyway, Lieutenant Columbo, he was Lieutenant, I'm saying it the English way, Lieutenant Columbo, Peter Falk, the actor. He was born on this day in 1927. If it's your birthday today, happy birthday to you. Congratulations. A nice mid-September birthday. It's got to be good, especially if the weather's nice, isn't it? Anyway, you have a great day. God bless you. Aaron Williams comes up next.
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Agnes Day from Aaron Williams. You're with Premier Christian Radio, and in a moment we go back to the ongoing story of Jesus as told by the Apostle John, the fourth Gospel writer. And we've got as far as John chapter 19, where Jesus is being sentenced to death. It's a very difficult part of the New Testament to read and to hear. So we will carry on the story because it happened. So we need to know what happened and why. So that's coming up next. But first, the Redeemer Choir.

So the Roman governor of Judea, Pontius Pilate, has actually just said these words: take him, that's Jesus, take him yourselves and crucify him. I find him not guilty. The Jewish leaders replied, by our law he ought to die, because he called himself the Son of God. When Pilate heard this, he was more frightened than ever. He took Jesus back into the headquarters again and asked him, where are you from? But Jesus gave no answer. Why don't you talk to me? Pilate demanded. Don't you realize that I have the power to release you or crucify you? Then Jesus said, you would have no power over me at all unless it were given to you from above. So the one who handed me over to you has the greater sin.

Elevation Worship, and oh come to the altar. Well, we've got some more refreshing and stimulating Christian music for you in the next hour, and of course some more Bible readings. But that's all after the news, and that comes up at the top of the hour at 2 o'clock, followed by Jonathan Edwards and this morning's Be Still and Know.

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5: The top story this hour. The health secretary says she's asked officials to urgently develop plans to put cameras inside every cot in England's neonatal units. It's one of 14 recommendations from an inquiry into Lucy Letby's murder of seven babies while working at the Countess of Chester Hospital between 2015 and 2016. Yvette Cooper says she wants the findings to be a turning point for the NHS. Michelle Warden, another former nurse there, questions how it would work.
6: Are they going to give extra money for staff to monitor that CCTV and to look at it? I hope it's not going to fall on neonatal nurses and children's nurses and midwives who

0: have got more than enough on their plates already.
1: The search for a three-year-old boy who went missing from a Suffolk village yesterday continues this morning. Noah was last seen at a playground in Brantham when he became separated from a relative. It's understood Andy Burnham will meet Donald Trump in New York next week. The Times are reporting the Prime Minister and the US President will come face-to-face on Tuesday at the United Nations General Assembly meeting. Reform UK searching for a new leader in Wales after Dan Thomas resigned following his arrest at the weekend. He denies wrongdoing after being questioned on suspicion of assault and controlling a coercive behaviour. 16-year-old Max Diamond scored two excellent goals as Arsenal eased to a 4-2 EFL Cup victory at Ipswich Town. Manager Mikel Arteta was full of praise for the teenager.
2: Yeah, he was brilliant. I thought some of the individual actions that he made again to make a difference and to impact the game were outstanding. And we know the talent, we need to look after him.
1: Liverpool, meanwhile, qualified by beating Tottenham 3-1, helped by a fantastic late goal from Dominic Szoboszlai. Premier League teams Fulham and Brentford also went through, beating West Ham and Reading, respectively. And three support acts have now quit Ed Sheeran's American tour after rapper Macklemore was dropped over his pro-Palestinian comments. Aaron Rowe, Phineas and Lucas Graham all say they're withdrawing in solidarity with the rapper. From Sky News, I'm Stevie Shillinglaw.
3: My name is Dion and I'm from Eastbourne. Premier Christian has been literally a godsend to me. 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
5: Welcome to Be Still and Know. I'm Jonathan Edwards. This is our opportunity to hear what God is saying to us today. Psalm 131, verses 1 and 2. My heart is not proud, Lord. My eyes are not haughty. I do not concern myself with great matters or things too wonderful for me. But I have calmed and quieted myself. I'm like a weaned child with its mother. Like a weaned child, I am content. C.H. Spurgeon, the great Victorian Baptist preacher, commented that this is one of the shortest psalms to read, but one of the longest to learn. Learning to be humble is so tough that anyone who claims to have achieved it has a very long way to go. Humility is a wonderful and exciting quality in a person because the truly humble person knows where they stand before God. They recognize his greatness and power and understand that they are privileged to be his servant. They don't exaggerate their own importance and are eager to see everything that is best in those around them. I don't believe King David was suggesting that the humble person avoids difficult issues. Far from it. The humble person is more likely to take on the big challenges. It's the arrogant person who falls flat on their face when they take on great challenges in their own strength and then fail. David says that he has become like a weaned child. At the time, children were weaned at about the age of 3. It's as if David was saying that he was like a toddler in his relationship with God. He wasn't a baby any longer, but he was still continually and humbly dependent on God. And that's the life God wants for each one of us. So let me ask you this. From whom have you learned most about humility? And now let me pray with you. Loving God, teach us what it means to be humble and to live like a weaned child.

Amen. I'm so glad you've joined me today, and I encourage you to join me every day for Be Still and Know here on Premier. Or you might like to join the thousands of people who listen to this on podcast, which is, of course, available at any time. I hope you have a great day today. God bless you.

Libera and Robert Priceman and others, and Be Still My Soul. You're very welcome as you join me Wednesday morning here on Premier Christian Radio for Hope in the Night. I'm Michael Vanstone. Yeah, it's getting really quite difficult to read what happened to Jesus according to John's Gospel. But I've got to read it because it happened, and we need to be reminded of what Jesus went through. So hope you'll stick with me as I go back in a moment to John 19 after the St. Michael Singers.

Well, the dialogue continues, as we find out in a moment from John 19. In the middle, in a sense, is the Roman governor of Judea, that's Pontius Pilate. On one side, Jesus, and Pilate is quite sure he's done nothing worthy of death. And on the other side, furious, angry, vindictive Jewish religious leaders who just want Jesus dead. Let's pick up the story, shall we, as we follow it in John chapter 19. Pilate then tried to release him, that's Jesus. But the Jewish leaders shouted, "If you release this man, you're no friend of Caesar. Anyone who declares himself a king is a rebel against Caesar." When they said this, Pilate brought Jesus out to them again. Then Pilate sat down on the judgment seat on the platform that is called the stone pavement, in Hebrew, Gabbatha. It was now about noon on the day of preparation for the Passover. And Pilate said to the people, "Look, here is your king." "Away with him," they yelled. "Away with him, crucify him." "What, crucify your king?" Pilate asked. "We have no king but Caesar," the leading priest shouted back. Then Pilate turned Jesus over to them to be crucified.

0: That's a mighty hymn, isn't it? A powerful hymn. All people that on earth do dwell. That comes from Songs of Praise. Thanks for joining me this morning, Wednesday morning, Hope in the Night with me, Michael Vanstone. And let's just reflect again on something that happened on the 16th of September. Now, you may not have one at home. I wouldn't expect it, though you might just have a scanner that you can plug into your computer and which will do you effectively photocopies. They're not unusual that they can do that. In fact, they probably all do these days. But there was a time when there was no ability to do that, and we couldn't easily make copies of anything. That's why we use carbon paper. Remember that? That gave you another copy of what you were writing or typing. Wow. I remember that stuff came off in your fingers, didn't it? Well, it was on this day in 1959 that the first successful photocopier, it was the Xerox 914, was introduced in a demonstration on live TV from New York City. And it worked, and it obviously worked. And from then on, photocopiers have become, well, a staple of every office. No office, no self-respecting office can do without a photocopier. And that's just the way it's been. That's almost 70 years ago, 67 actually, years ago today, the first photocopier that worked made an appearance. Wow. I would never have thought they'd been around that long, but maybe that tells me how long I've been around. We won't go any further with that one. Hymn Makers Choir coming next. It is Premier Christian Radio. Good morning.
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Love the music of Don Moen, and there he was with Trust and Obey. If you just joined us, good morning and welcome to Wednesday morning's Hope in the Night with me, Michael Vanstone. And we're now, as we read through John's Gospel, into the chapter where Jesus is crucified. That's where we're heading. Some more of the story leading up to the crucifixion after this.

And so as we read through John's Gospel, we come to the crucifixion. So they took Jesus away. Carrying the cross by himself, he went to the place called Place of the Skull, in Hebrew, Golgotha. There they nailed him to the cross. Two others were crucified with him, one on either side with Jesus between. And Pilate posted a sign on the cross that read, Jesus of Nazareth, the King of the Jews. The place where Jesus was crucified was near the city, and the sign was written in Hebrew, Latin, and Greek, so that many people could read it. Then the leading priests objected and said to Pilate, change it from the King of the Jews to he said I am the King of the Jews. Pilate replied, no, what I have written, I have written.

0: Matt Boswell and A Mighty Fortress Is Our God. You're listening to Premier Christian Radio and Hope in the Night. I'm Michael Fanstone. Coming up after the news at 3, more Bible readings and music.
1: Right, it says, amongst the gods, who is like him? Glorious in holiness, fearful in praises, doing wonders, he is exalted.

0: We rejoice in his holy name. He's exalted.
1: The King is exalted.
0: Oh, hallelujah. Hallelujah. Hallelujah. Hallelujah. Hallelujah.
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7: The top stories this hour are reports found some of the babies killed by nurse Lucy Letby could have been saved. Lady Justice Thirlwall's review criticised a complete failure to protect newborns at the Countess of Chester Hospital. Letby murdered seven babies and tried to kill another seven between 2015 and 2016. Health Secretary Yvette Coopers issued this apology.
8: I am profoundly sorry for the failures set out so clearly in this report. For the harm, distress and unthinkable loss for their families and for the failures to keep their babies safe.
7: Police are continuing to search for a three-year-old boy who went missing in Suffolk yesterday. Noah was last seen at a playground in Brantham around 3 o'clock when he became separated from a relative. It's understood Andy Burnham will meet Donald Trump in New York next week. The Times are reporting the US President and the Prime Minister will come face-to-face on Tuesday at the United Nations General Assembly meeting. Residents in an Oxfordshire village will find out this morning the results of a referendum on leaving the UK. It's been brought on by controversial plans to open an asylum centre at a nearby military site, which would house more than 1,000 people. The Home Office says the plans are designed to reduce the

0: impact on the local community. Tim McNally's the chair of Piddington Parish Council.
1: Do we make that walk? Do we walk the dog now whilst it's going dusk? Do the kids go out and play? This summer has been the last summer the children have basically been allowed to have a yes, you can do what you want, go here, go there. But next summer, if this site is live, they won't be able to.
0: It's claimed more than 1,500 people a day are giving up work to care for a loved one. Charity Carers UK are calling for paid leave, saying people are being forced to choose between work and caring. And Tottenham failed to win again as they crashed out of the EFL Cup 3-1 to Liverpool. Meanwhile, Arsenal beat Ipswich 4-2 with 16-year-old Max Dowman scoring two goals. Fulham, Brentford and Peterborough all qualified for round four. From Sky News, I'm Stevie Shillinglaw.
2: I'm Jean from Nuneaton in Warwickshire. 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

Love Divine, all loves excelling. You're listening to Premier Christian Radio, and it's lovely to have your company this morning, Wednesday morning. And it is, of course, the 16th of September. I'll tell you more about what's happened on this day in past years a bit later. But it won't be long now before we go back to the story of Jesus and his crucifixion. We're reading through John's Gospel, and that's where we've got to. So stay tuned for that.

So here's the continuing story of Jesus' crucifixion from John's Gospel. When the soldiers had crucified Jesus, they divided his clothes among the four of them. They also took his robe, but it was seamless, woven in one piece from top to bottom. So they said, "Rather than tearing it apart, let's throw dice for it." This fulfilled the scripture that said, "They divided my garments among themselves and threw dice for my clothing." So that is what they did.

0: Catherine Greenlee, and we've heard the joyful sound. Good morning to you. Yes, it's Premier Christian Radio and Hope in the Night, and it's September the 16th today. Let me tell you about something that happened on this day. I mean, I think this is quite amazing. 1620, September the 16th, the pilgrims set sail from England on the Mayflower. And you can imagine, can't you, the sort of sense of excitement about leaving behind what you knew and going across a huge great ocean in a pretty small ship. I mean, that would, for me, I don't know about you, provoke a bit of anxiety to say the very least. But are you aware of the Christian side of this? The Pilgrim Fathers were English religious separatists, and they sailed to North America on Mayflower to establish the Plymouth Colony in Massachusetts. They belonged to a radical faction of Puritan Christians who believed the Church of England could not be reformed, and they therefore chose to separate from it entirely, actually packing up everything they had and moving to a different continent altogether. So they were English settlers, and they established the Plymouth Colony in Massachusetts. In one sense, I think it was a bit reckless. I'm not sure whether, if you don't believe that the Church of England can be reformed, or you feel it can't, you leave the country in such dramatic circumstances. But I'll tell you, I've got huge respect for them. Not that I think I'd do it, and may not have done it then, I don't know. And probably you don't know either, because it was such a different world in those days. But my respect for them is really high. They had a belief, a conviction about something. They believed God was calling them, and off they went on a journey that could have ended so easily in a very stormy Atlantic Ocean. In disaster. It didn't. And they got there. Well, there you go. They left England on this day in 1620. Bit of a story, isn't it? Keith Green coming next here on Hope in the Night.
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2: We're seeing patterns, anti-Semitic patterns, that show spikes that directly correlate with events that are related to the war. And so what we're seeing is that anti-Semitism emboldens and creates further anti-Semitism, which is a real concern.
3: That's research fellow Jules Freeman on the troubling patterns she's seeing in the way we talk about the Israel conflict. Coming up on Wednesday's show, delighted to say I'm going to be joined for the whole show by friend of Premier theologian Richard Reddy, asking why, as the numbers of illegal immigration is going down, why is the debate still as toxic as ever? Plus, we'll hear from his brother, who's also a theologian, about maintaining brotherly love in adulthood. All that on your Inspirational Breakfast. Join me, Esther Higham, Wednesday from 7.

Keith Green and Holy, Holy, Holy. More about the story of the Pilgrim Fathers, by the way, just before we move on. There were 102 passengers on Mayflower. They got to the US, they got to Massachusetts, and they settled there. But the winter that followed was dreadful. It's described as brutal. And by the end of the winter, somewhere between 50 to 53 of the passengers that had left England to get to Massachusetts were alive. The others had died. Wow. So almost 50 of the passengers on Mayflower never made it through the first winter in what is now the USA. That was harsh, wasn't it? Talking of harsh, we need to go back to our next Bible reading. And we're following through Jesus' story, and we're into the story of his crucifixion. So some more verses before we actually get to the death of Jesus.

And so back to the narrative that John is sharing with us of the crucifixion of Jesus. We'll get to the death of Jesus in our readings tomorrow. Standing near the cross were Jesus' mother and his mother's sister, Mary, the wife of Cleopas, and Mary Magdalene. When Jesus saw his mother standing there beside the disciple he loved, he said to her, "Dear woman, here is your son." And he said to this disciple, "Here is your mother." And from then on, this disciple took her into his home.

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1: "But when you give to the needy, do not let your left hand know what your right hand is doing, so that your giving may be in secret. Then your Father, who sees what is done in secret, will reward you." Matthew 6:3-4.

Well, we're almost out of time on Hope in the Night. So thank you so much for your company this morning. I'll be back tomorrow morning. That's Thursday morning for another Hope in the Night at 1 a.m. In the meantime, the Briscoes are here with Telling the Truth. That's after the news at 4 a.m. Have a great day. God bless.

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7: The top stories this hour. The government's considering 14 recommendations made by an inquiry into Lucy Letby's murders of seven babies. Lady Justice Thurball said dysfunctional management and poor safeguarding practices led to avoidable deaths at the Countess of Chester Hospital. Cot cameras in neonatal units and a barring scheme for failing NHS managers are among measures the Health Secretary told MPs are underway. Former Health Secretary Jeremy Hunt says other issues are at play too.
8: For example, the NHS is just overwhelmed by targets. And I think you have a system where often patients turn into numbers. And, you know, treatment of suffering turns into an episode of care on an Excel spreadsheet.
7: Police are continuing to search for a three-year-old boy who went missing in Suffolk yesterday. Noah was last seen at a playground in Brantham around 3 o'clock when he became separated from a relative. It's understood Andy Burnham and Donald Trump will meet in New York next week. The Times are reporting the Prime Minister and the US President will come face-to-face on Tuesday at the United Nations General Assembly meeting. Residents in an Oxfordshire village will find out later this morning the results of a referendum on leaving the UK. It's over controversial plans to open an asylum centre at a nearby military site for more than 1,000 people. Arsenal maintain their winning start to the season as a youthful lineup beat Ipswich 4-2 in the EFL Cup. Liverpool qualified by beating Tottenham 3-1, helped by a late goal from Dominic Szoboszlai. Manager Andoni Areola said the young players impressed him.
9: After the other day, I think it was clear that we needed energy, we needed fresh legs, we needed people that players that can give us this intensity. I think in the games, no, that we've shown this level, no, of aggressiveness, of willingness to recover the ball high, of, I think we looked better.
7: Premier League teams Fulham and Brentford also went through, and three support acts are now

0: quit Ed Sheeran's tour after rapper Macklemore was dropped over his pro-Palestine comments. Aaron Rowe, Phineas and Lucas Graham all say they're withdrawing in solidarity. That's the latest. I'm Stevie Shillinglaw.
1: I'm Rosaline. I have been a Christian for just over 39 years. I was a single parent before, then married, now a widow of 5.5 years. It has been lonely without my husband. I read my Bible and go to church. Premier Christian Radio has been really inspirational, uplifting, good teaching, good music, and most songs I can relate to dance to around my kitchen, especially in the morning. 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I asked Alexa to find me at Christian Radio, and I was so pleased that I got this station. Just find it so inspiring. There's so much in it. I just can't explain. It's just so good. God is good. 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
5: Winning the worry war. I don't know if you're a worrier. Joshua was. And when I think of him going round and round and round and round Jericho, to me that is a wonderful picture, and I work in pictures and think in pictures, of what I have done all of my life. A Jericho appears, and I go round and round and round and round and don't seem to be able to stop. How do we win this worry war? Well, that's what we're going to talk about today. Now, as I've just mentioned, I am a worry woman. When I was a little girl, I was worried I would never be a big girl. And then I did. I grew up. And then I worried I'd never get married. And I did. I remember going on the way to the wedding, worrying I'd have a crash and never get there. And I got married, and then I worried I'd never have children. I didn't worry very long. In 10 months, David appeared. But I did remember worrying. And then, of course, once I had children, I worried they'd fall into the washing machine and drown. You know, I'm blessed or cursed with a very vivid imagination, and it can be a blessing or a curse. Well, they didn't. They grew up. And then, well, I did worry they wouldn't grow up and be big children and big people, and I did worry they wouldn't get married, and on the way to their weddings, I worried that they would have a crash and wouldn't get there, and then I worried they'd never have children, and I didn't need to worry about that either. However, it's never over. And of course, the older you get, the more you have to worry about. I'm really worried I'm running out of time to worry. My time is shortening all the time, and worry time is running out on me. Some of us, of course, are worriers by nature. I'm a worrier by nature. My husband is not a worrier by nature. And it's good to try and marry one of those if you're a worrier, I think. He says, I do enough worrying for the whole family, so why should he bother? Even today, I woke up very, very early in the morning because I probably have more to worry about at this point in my life than I have ever, ever had to worry about. In fact, I have. But among my personal worries, I was worried that my car didn't have enough gas to get here, which it didn't. However, I didn't have time to stop, but I took time to stop. And then I worried I'd be late, which I was. I was worried about this talk that I hadn't had enough time to shake it down and get it into shape. I remember once, and I've always worried about every talk I've given, saying to Stuart, I'm worried about this talk. Well, what are you worried about? Well, the devil's telling me it's not very interesting. How do you know it's the devil? He said. Thanks. I was worried about my grandson's birthday because I had managed to go to the older brother's birthday and I hadn't gone to his, and I'd talked to him in the morning. He's only 4, and he'd said, why are you no coming to my birthday? So I was worried about hurting him and that he would grow up with a complex. I'm worried about a 300-page book I have to write before May, and I haven't started it yet. I'm worried about the meetings I go to. I'm just a worrier. Now, I know I'm not alone. And whether you're a big worrier or a little worrier, I know that we have a world of worriers out here. But the thing is, worry and fear are sisters. And what I see the devil doing is the worry begins and he jumps on the back of it and turns it into terror, paralyzing fear. And that's a very common thing. So we are to fight our fears, win the worry war. And these are battle terms. Fighting our fears. There is a battle going on. And the devil wants us to worry. The devil wants to terrify us. God has not given you the spirit of fear, the Bible says. So if you have a spirit of fear, if you're obsessed by worry, who's given it to you? And since when did you receive gifts from the devil? God has not given you this obsession, this fear, this terror. Somebody else has given it you. And we are not to receive the gifts of the evil one. God says that we will win this Jericho if we fight it his way. Now, Joshua, facing this Jericho, was worrying. I'm sure he was worrying about the past. I mean, think of it. 40 years and they'd never won a battle. Didn't have a very good track record. And now he's facing the biggest battle that they've faced in 40 years. So he's looking to the past as a lot of failure. And he's saying, how can I win the present battle? And he's worrying about things he can do nothing about. He can't go back and win the battle. Don't you often think about that? If only I could go back and do it different. If only I could go back, etc. So you can't do that. You only have today. You do not have tomorrow. You do not have yesterday. So I've not a doubt that he was thinking about the 40 years of failure. But God can break the cycle. There can be a point where you take Jericho, even though you failed and failed and failed and failed and failed in the past. And when I'm talking to people who are adult children of alcoholics, I always say that. God can break the cycle. That's the difference. And I'm a worrier, as much of a worrier today as I was when I was a little girl without Christ. But the difference now is I have Christ and he never worries. For this I have Jesus. And the difference for the Christian isn't that he is going to change your character and suddenly you're going to become somebody that never worries. He will not change your personality. I remember my daughter crying for 2 days when a psychologist told her that, because she is a worrier. Thank you, mother. You gave it to me, she says. And I'm sure I did, and a bit more of her own. But when she was told she would always be who she was, a worrier, she had to accept that. That was the turning point for her. Now Christ would help her with her personality. Now Christ would help her cope, but she would never be like anyone else. She would never be like her brothers, who never worried. Her younger brother, anyway. Why can't I be like Pete? Why can't I be like somebody else? Why does it matter so much to me that I always get an A, that I'm always perfect, that I'm, why can't I be like somebody else? No. But now you have Jesus. And he will take the destructive part of worry and help you to shape it into constructive concern. So worries are not going to disappear, but what you do with them is going to change. God is the potter. And he's going to shape your worries into prayers. He's going to shape your worries into another shape. And when you look at them after he's finished with them, they will look different. And they will always look smaller. One thing the Divine Potter does with our worries, he always crushes them up and gets them into perspective for us.
4: 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And today, Jill is examining the Book of Joshua to uncover how Joshua won the war on worry and how you can do the same. And Jill will be right back. 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
5: So Joshua, looking back, was told by God in Joshua chapter 1, if you would turn to it, and that will be our main text today, verse 6, be strong and courageous. Verse 7, be strong and very courageous. Verse 8, be careful to do everything that's written in the law. Have not, verse 9, I commanded you, be strong and courageous. Do not be terrified. Do not be disgorged of courage. Discouraged, that's what the word means. For the Lord your God will be with you wherever you go. And the devil's desire is to take the heart out of us. Paul talks in the New Testament about losing heart, discouragement. And there are many, many people who are discouraged. Discouraged. Many, many people whose hearts are failing them with fear. Many, many people looking at Jericho saying, what a mess is in my past. What fears are in my future? How can I ever, today, go around Jericho? But you see, we're only called to deal with the fears of today. You know, when Jesus was talking about fear and discouragement and worry in Matthew chapter 6, which is a classic passage where he's talking about don't worry about clothes and don't worry about food and don't worry about this and don't worry about that. He comes to the end of the passage and he says, sufficient for today are the worries. You have got enough worries. I have measured them out. And there is no way you can cope with the worries that you're worrying about in tomorrow. All you got to do is worry about the worries in today. Now, when worries appear in front of me, I think of them as grandchildren, two-year-old grandchildren, who are tantruming. And when you get a two-year-old who's tantruming, all your attention is on this little thing. Now, what do you do with a child that tantrums? Well, there are various things you can do. You can ignore them and wait till it's over. You can try and control it. You can try and interject something that will help the child get through it or stop the tantrum. You can do all sorts of things. What happens to me when my worries are tantruming, just demanding I'm obsessed and my attention and everything is on it, then I ask it a question. Do you belong in today or do you belong in tomorrow? And if that tantrum, that worry belongs in tomorrow, I say, I'm sorry, I have to ignore you. I cannot attend to you. Jesus said, do not worry about tomorrow. Now then, the child might answer me, I belong in today. Then I am allowed to address it. I'm allowed to worry about it. God's way. I am allowed to react, respond, to let the potter take that child, that worry, that tantrum, and mold it into a shape that I can understand and cope with and respond to, and turn the destructive worry into constructive concern. Paul said, I am concerned about all the churches, and the same word is used. The word that is used in the Bible for anxiety is M-E-R-I-M-N-A-O, merimeneo. And it means an anxiety that obsesses, so you can't think about anything else. The same word is used when it's used about healthy concern. The same word. And yet, it has been changed. God has done something for it. He commends us to be concerned about the needs of the world. He tells us to be worried about people that are in need, for example, or that are lost. There is a healthy concern. It's when it becomes obsessive and when you cannot function, and when nobody else, you can't see anybody else, what happens to me when I am not handling worry properly is I can't function. I just can't think about anything else. I can't pray about anything else. I wake up with it and I go round and round and round Jericho. And I can't stop. And God says that has to be stopped. Now, it has to be stopped for obvious reasons. It has to be stopped for our sake. You know, when Martha was anxious and worried about many things, she was obsessed with the soup. It's incredible to me what you can be worried about. It really is. Actually, it doesn't matter whether the worry is little or the worry is big. The devil doesn't care. He just wants to distract you. Distract you from what? From God and from who God wants you to be. And he wants you not to be free from worry, but to turn your worries into prayers. Something struck me and does strike me that there's one thing common to man, and that's temptation. And there is a temptation to worry, to be anxious. And if we fall into that temptation, then we sin. Worry is sin. Worry is universal. Secondly, worry is sin. And that has really always helped me. Martha, Martha, you're distracted and worried about many things. One thing is needful. Mary has chosen that. What is that? It's attending to the things of God. It's putting him first. Let me define worry for you quickly. A feeling of uneasiness, apprehension, or dread, and it's often related to negative thinking about the future. Worry superimposes the future on the present, and it also empties today of its strength. Because seeing you've superimposed the future on the present, you are now worrying about it, and you're spending all this energy worrying about something that you've taken out of the future and brought into the present. Something that might never happen, because 90% of what you're worrying about never happens, we're told. Now, I'll talk about the 10% that does in a minute. But the 90% of what we worry about never happens. I remember when my daughter was a teenager worrying about the whole dating thing, because I just arrived from England and I didn't understand the system. Only America has the dating system, and I didn't know how it worked. I didn't know anything. You know, when you're out in your culture, you don't know anything. Like, I'd ring a friend and say, is it safe that Judy gets on a bike and goes from this point to that point? I didn't know if it was safe. You know, it's just, I would have known at home if I could have let her ride a bike such and such, but I didn't know here. So then when we hit the dating thing and this young man appears at 15 and I have just led him to Christ and know exactly what he's like, and now I see that he only has eyes for my 13-year-old daughter, I panic. I start to worry. I start to go round and round and round Jericho, and I wake up with it and I go to bed with it. And so what am I going to do with this worry? Well, I superimpose the future on the present. What might happen? Right. And because I have a good imagination, that can be a blessing and a curse. And so, of course, I've had the funeral by now. Oh, dear. And I remember Judy sitting me down saying, Mother, we have to talk. Why don't we pray that all my mistakes will be small ones? That was wisdom for a 15-year-old. By now, she was 2 years later, I had slapped a 15 thing on her. My youth pastor, I called my youth pastor up and said, what do I do? I have this daughter that wants to date. She's 13. He's 15. He's not the sort of boy I want her dating. And she said, oh, just slap a 15 on her. You know, you can't date till you're 15. So I slapped the 15 on her. And on her 15th birthday, there he was on the doorstep. The bunch of flowers saying, Mrs. Briscoe, you said when she was 15, I could date her. So I'd had 2 years to go round and round and round Jericho by now. So this was difficult. This was tough. And at this point, she went to a dance. Now, in England, you don't dance if you're a Christian. You know, I used to dance every night before I was a believer. But when I was saved, that was it. I never danced again. And that's just one of those cultural Christian things. But here, you go to these school dances. And what's more, the parents go and watch the beginning of the dance. I dragged my husband along. And here was my daughter with this boy. And suddenly, they do this slow dance. And all the girls' heads go down on their shoulders. I couldn't stand it. Here was this boy with his arms around my daughter and her head obediently on his shoulder. You know, it's just like this thing. And at the end of the dance, they all come up. I am in shock. Absolute shock. I can't handle this. And of course, I have superimposed the future on the present, and there is more than a head on his shoulder. I've already got her pregnant, and what are we going to do with the baby and all of that?

0: This is Telling the Truth. Today, Jill is looking at how the Old Testament hero Joshua experienced worry and what his example teaches you about how to win your war against it. And she'll be right back. 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
1: Round and round and round Jericho. I remember the first time after that she went out on a date, I was behind the door and I said, "Take me with you, Judy, take me with you." Oh, mother. Her best word in those years was embarrassing. So embarrassing, embarrassing. Well, she wouldn't take me with her. And that's the essence of worry. You're out of control. That's the essence of worry. You cannot control. You can try. You cannot be God. God is omniscient. He knows everything. God is omnipotent, omnipotent. He's got the power to do everything. God is omnipresent. He's everywhere. And mothers try to be God. They want to know everything. Who's on the phone? What's this letter about? They want to be everywhere. Take me with you. You can't be in the car. You can't be on the date. You can't be at the party. You can't be at the movie theater. And we want to control. We want to have the power to control. And yet parenting is about giving control to the child, helping them make their own good choices, that all their mistakes may be small ones. But it doesn't eradicate the worry. And I remember going at this point to a conference in Michigan called Winning Women, where I was the guest speaker and I had to talk about faith. And I was busy worrying. But of course, I was supposed to stand up and tell everybody how not to do it. And I went into the prayer room at that conference where there was a wonderful prayer ministry and a woman called Margaret, who became a lifelong friend that day. And I had shared a little picture that God had given me from the scripture. You know, when Joshua went round and round and round Jericho, he took the ark with him. He took the word of God, and that's what you got to do when you're going round and round your problem. Lord, I'm taking the ark with me. What do you say to me? And that day God had said to me from Exodus, Moses' mother, desperately worried about Moses, the baby, couldn't hide him any longer. She put him in the ark and let him go along among the crocodiles. And I said to Margaret, that's what I feel like. I feel that I've got to let it go. And I feel all these nice little boys I thought were so cute at church are like crocodiles. They've turned into these crocodiles. And she said, well, you've put her in the ark, put her in Christ. You've got to let her go. But she said, I'll be Miriam. I'll stand on the bank and I'll watch your daughter.
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0: Welcome to the Word for Today, featuring the Bible teaching ministry of Pastor Chuck Smith, founder of the Calvary Chapel Movement. This radio program is a chapter-by-chapter, verse-by-verse study through the entire Bible. And on today's edition of the Word for Today, Pastor Chuck continues his message, Satan Incarnate, as we pick up in Revelation chapter 13, verse 1. And now, with today's study, here's Pastor Chuck.
1: Shall we turn to the book of Revelation, chapter 13? John said, I stood upon the sand of the sea, probably the Mediterranean Sea, and I saw a beast rise up out of the sea, having seven heads, 10 horns. Upon his horns, the 10 crowns. Upon his heads, the name of blasphemy. The sea represents, of course, the multitudes of people, the Mediterranean Sea, the multitudes of people that live around the Mediterranean Sea, and out of it he sees this hydra-headed beast, 7 heads, 10 horns. We're told in the book of Revelation the 7 heads are the 7 mountains upon which the beast sits. This 10 horns are 10 kings. Daniel, as he also describes the beast that he cannot really describe, a nondescript type of a beast, it had 10 horns. And again, the Lord told Daniel that the 10 horns were the 10 kings that were going to give power to the beast. So there is going to arise upon the earth a 10-nation federation. 10 kingdoms federating together. Daniel chapter 2, the vision of or dream of Nebuchadnezzar and the interpretation by Daniel. And there shall arise, Daniel said, the 11th, which shall destroy 3, speaking blasphemous things, he'll take control, take power. And so the rise of the beast, the Antichrist, the one who is going to rise to take over the control of the earth, speaking, as Paul said, blasphemous things against God. Daniel makes reference of his blasphemies. He shall speak great words, he said, against the Most High, shall wear out the saints in the Most High. And the beast which I saw was likened to a leopard. His feet were like a bear, his mouth was the mouth of a lion. And the dragon, who of course is Satan, gave him his power, his throne, and great authority. Now, where is Satan's throne? It's on this earth. We say the earth is the Lord's and the fullness thereof, and all they that dwell therein. That's prophetic. The earth right now is under Satan's control. This is his place of dominion. He rules. Jesus came to redeem the world back to God. Satan took him into a high mountain, showed him all of the kingdoms of the world. And he said, all of these will I give unto you, and the glory of them, if you will bow down and worship me, for they are mine, and I can give them to whomever I will. Now, the fact that they are still Satan's is demonstrated by the fact that the Antichrist, which is yet future, receives from him his authority, his power, and his throne. And so Satan is going to invest in a man all of his power, all of his authority. It will be Satan incarnate. And I saw one of the heads, as it were, wounded to death, and his deadly wound was healed, and all the world wondered after the beast. Now we are told a little further down, verse 14, that the false prophet that comes says to the people who dwell upon the earth that they should make an image to the beast which had the wound by a sword and did live. This man will be a world leader. There will be an assassination attempt, apparently successful. But he miraculously survives the deadly wounds. Though according to Zechariah, it will probably leave him blinded in his right eye and without the use of his right arm. Yet the very fact that he survives this assassination attempt causes the world to marvel, and it brings him immediately into a prominent position in the minds of so many people, because it is by a definite miracle that this man survives. One of his heads, as it were, wounded to death, but the deadly wound was healed. And they worshiped the dragon, which gave power to the beast. Satan worship. Oh, people wouldn't worship Satan. That's ridiculous. Huh. We used to think that, didn't we? And now they have the satanic church. And people are consciously, knowingly worshiping Satan. And here, they worship the dragon through his incarnated person, the Antichrist. And they say, who is likened to the beast? And who is able to make war with him? He will have tremendous power, tremendous authority. He will subdue three, probably, of the most powerful kingdoms to take over the rule. He will put to death the two witnesses who have, up to this point, been invincible. We remember last week in chapter 11, the two witnesses, whoever would try to hurt them, they would call fire down from heaven and consume them. And they had been invincible up until this point, and the beast destroys them, puts them to death. And so the world will marvel at this man's power. And they'll say, who can make war with him? And there was given unto him a mouth speaking great things and blasphemies. Again, this is mentioned by Daniel both in chapter 7 and chapter 11, I believe it is. And power was given unto him to continue for 3.5 years, 42 months. And he opened his mouth in blasphemy against God to blaspheme his name and his tabernacle, that is his dwelling place, and them that dwell in heaven. Now, this man is a man of open blasphemy. Again, Paul makes mention of that in 2 Thessalonians 2, as Paul talks about the man of sin, son of perdition. So he opposes and exalts himself against all that is called God, or that is worshipped, so that he as God sits in the temple of God, declaring himself to be God, speaking blasphemies against God. And it was given unto him to make war with the saints and to overcome them. And power was given to him over all the families, tongues, and nations. Now, this war with the saints and overcomes them is also predicted in Daniel. He makes war with the saints, Daniel said, and prevails against them. These saints could not be the church of Jesus Christ. When Jesus announced to Peter his church, he said, upon this rock I will build my church, and the gates of hell shall not prevail against it. There's no way that Satan can prevail against the church of Jesus Christ. But these are the people who have received Christ during this final 7-year period after the church has been taken out. As a result of the witnesses of those two witnesses, or the witness of the 144,000, These people have received Jesus Christ as Lord, has acknowledged Jesus as their Lord. But he will make war against them and prevail them. He has power to put to death. And he will put to death those that believe in Jesus Christ. But being martyred is preferable to submitting to his authority or worshiping him. Because we will find out in the next chapter that if anybody worships him, they lose any chance of salvation forever. And so, John tells us here of the reign over all of the families of the earth, the tongues and nations, and all that dwell upon the earth shall worship him, whose names are not written in the book of life of the Lamb slain from the foundation of the world. So there is, interestingly enough, a book of life. And Moses made mention of this when he was praying to God and interceding for the nation of Israel. God forgive. And if not, then he said, I pray you will blot my name out of your book of remembrances. The book of life is mentioned again here in the book of Revelation. Paul makes mention of it, and Paul tells us that our names were written in the book of life from the foundation of the world. Now here is the book of life of the Lamb who was slain from the foundation of the world. Now, there is a teaching that I feel borders on blasphemy of the character of God that declares the limited knowledge of God. In other words, it would deny that God is omniscient, that he knows all things. And this teaching basically declares that Adam disappointed God and took him by surprise when Adam sinned. That then the plan of redemption was inaugurated. Now that Adam blew it, what are we going to do? And the redemption plan was then devised. But here, the plan of redemption, we are told, existed before the foundation of the world, before man was ever created. God knew. Why would God create man if he knew he was going to blow it? Because God desired fellowship. God desired meaningful fellowship with man. It's a big universe. You could get awfully lonely in the universe. But to have true friends, to have meaningful relationship with them, there's got to be this freedom. God could create robots. The worship of a robot would be meaningless. The robot says, I love you, but how do you know? It's all programmed into his computer. You could also program into the computer, I hate you, you know. Again, it wouldn't, you know, do too much to you and go all, home all devastated because the robot said, I hate you. You know, it's just a robot. It doesn't have any will of its own. It's only spitting out what's been programmed in. God could have made us that way, little robots spitting out what's programmed in. But you would really wouldn't have a meaningful relationship. You'll never develop a meaningful relationship with a robot. You'll have a more meaningful relationship with your dog than you will a robot. Because your dog can disobey you at times too, you know. He has the will. You usually make him submit to your will, but he has a will of his own. And so you can develop a relationship of sorts with a dog, but you'll never be able to develop a relationship with a robot. So God made us with our free wills in order that my relationship with him might be meaningful, because I don't have to relate to God. I can blaspheme God if I want. I can turn my back on God and say, hey, don't want it. And because there is that capacity, and because my relationship with God is something that is volitional on my part, I want to relate to Him. I desire and long for this relationship. I love Him. And my declaration of such is meaningful then, because it's the expression of my will. You see, I don't have to. I'm not forced to. So, from the foundation of the world, God knew that man was going to sin. God was ready to redeem man, using really a strong incentive for man to come to God, declaring God's love to man. I mean, how can God show you that He loves you more than by sending His Son to die in your place? Greater love, Jesus said, is no man than this, and a man will lay down his life for his friends. The supreme sacrifice, showing supreme love. No man can ever doubt God's love who looks at the cross. And it is interesting that God never seeks to prove His love for you apart from the cross. There is not one scripture where God tries to prove His love for you except those that relate to the cross. God so loved the world, He gave His only begotten Son. Herein is love, not that we love God, but that He loved us and gave His Son as the propitiation for our sins. For God demonstrated His love towards us in that while we were yet sinners, Christ died for the ungodly. And God giving His Son to you is the only way by which God has ever sought to prove that He loves you. Sometimes in our relationships, as puerile as they often are, we say, prove that you love me. Well, what do you want? See's candy. Or at Calvary, hell and grace candy. Prove that you love me. Well, if you would say to God, prove that you love me, He'd just point to the cross. There's the proof. It's the only proof you'll ever need. Jesus died for your sins. And that was a part of God's plan from the foundation of the world. Now, because God knows all things, that's when He wrote your name in that book. Knowing my response to His love and grace, my name was written in the book of life from the foundations of the world. Now, someone has suggested that God wrote everybody's name in. But then those who refuse to receive the grace of God, their names are blotted out. I don't know. But here we are told that those that dwell upon the earth, whose names were not written, so it sort of contradicts that concept, everybody's name was written, whose names were not written in the book of life, or are not written in the book of life, slain from the foundation of the world. If any man have an ear, let him hear. Whenever the Lord has had something quite important to say, He usually throws in that little, he that hath an ear to hear, let him hear. He that leads into captivity shall go into captivity. Now, the Antichrist is making war against the saints, taking them captive, destroying them. But they that live by the sword will die by the sword. Those that take those believers into captivity will themselves soon be taken into captivity. He that kills with the sword must be killed with the sword. And here is the patience and the faith of the saints. And so it's a word of encouragement to the saints who are going to be experiencing this horrible persecution from the Antichrist. And I beheld another beast, false prophet, coming up out of the earth. He had two horns like a lamb. In other words, he looked like a lamb, but he spoke like the dragon. Jesus said, beware of false prophets who will come to you in sheep's clothing. The one thing about the false prophet, and he never looks like a false prophet. Satan never looks like the character couture of Satan. He does not have horns, a forked tail, and a pitchfork in his hand. And he doesn't wear a red leotard. He would like you to think that he did. He would like you to think that he is some grotesque looking character that would scare the wits out of you if you saw him. He would like you to think that, because that way he can go around cleverly disguised as an angel of light. Beautiful. Speaking such soothing words to the flesh. Why don't you just go ahead and enjoy yourself? Drink of pleasure to its full. Oh, that can't be Satan. You know, he's so charming. It's so enticing. Satan's ugly. I don't see any pitchfork. And that's why he's able to deceive. So the false prophet, he has horns like a lamb. But listen to what he says. Words out of hell. He exercises all of the power of the first beast, which was before him. And he causes the earth and them which dwell therein to worship the first beast, whose deadly wound was healed. So several times there's the mention of this deadly wound being healed. And it is really sort of the rallying point by which the false prophet draws the people to worship the beast.
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1: May the Lord enrich you in all good things in Christ Jesus. May he fill you with the knowledge of his love and his grace. And may you walk in fellowship with him through the week. And may the Lord continue his work in your life as he draws you unto himself, as he cleanses you through his word, as he fits you and prepares you for that work that he would have you to do in touching the needy world around you. God bless you, and God strengthen you, and keep you ever in his love and in his will. In Jesus' name.
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4: 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And they're on wherever I walk in the house. Premier Christian Radio is on. I love it. It keeps me focused on the Lord. And it's so inspiring. If you listen to the news, the general news and the media, it's so depressing. But I love the way your news bulletins just give the facts. They tell me what's going on in the world without having any distorted messages. I just love everything that there is to love about Premier, really. And I would recommend, I do recommend it to anybody new that I meet. And I've got a new Christian friend at the moment. She's just done the Alpha course and I've recommended that she listens to Premier because that would keep her focused on God. So I am so grateful to you all. I love you all.
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1: There never were more than 6,000 Pharisees. So a relatively small number. They were the spiritual elites of Judaism. Pharisee means the separated ones. And so Paul claims he was not only a Jew who had retained his ancestral religion, but he also had devoted his whole life to its most rigorous observance. No man knew better from personal experience what Jewish tradition or what Jewish religion was at its highest and most demanding. So again, remember, Paul is saying, let me share with you my credentials. And so here he is. He's all of these things. He is a Pharisee. And then he goes on and he just speaks about the zeal that he had. He had a zeal that caused him to persecute the church. And then he speaks of this righteousness, which is in the law. He said he was blameless. So Paul, in all sincerity, is saying that he himself, prior to his understanding of who Christ was and what the gospel was about, that he was completely confident in his own spirituality and his acceptance by God because of his performance. And he says concerning the law, the outward observance of the law, he said he was blameless. You couldn't point to a single thing and say, oh, you broke this or you broke that. He was very meticulous. He kept the law tediously, as would the Pharisees. That was the very nature of what they did. And so, to summarize it, he was a loyal Jew that had never lost the Hebrew culture. He was not only a religious Jew, he was a member of their strictest and the most self-disciplined sect. He had had in his heart a burning zeal for what he had thought was the cause of God, and he had a record in Judaism which no man could mark a fault. So those are his credentials. So remember, he's warning his friends in Philippi, beware of these people, because they're going to come in and they're going to try to convince you that you need to abide by the Mosaic covenant. They're going to come in and they're going to seek to undermine the gospel of Christ. They're going to seek to take your focus off of Christ and to put it onto yourself. You see, the teaching, to summarize the teaching of the Judaizers, it was the teaching of these Jews that if a man wished to be saved, he must earn credit in the sight of God by countless deeds of the law. And further, that salvation belonged to the Jews and to no one else, and that before God could have any use for him, a man must be circumcised, as it were, and become a Jew. So that was the message. And that was the concern that Paul had, that they might be led astray by this. So that's why he gives his credentials. Now, this isn't the only place Paul does this, because wherever Paul ministered, it seemed that this band would in some way show up. They would follow him. Maybe sometime after his departure, they would arrive in town and they would come with the same message. He wrote about this in a number of his epistles to the Galatians, obviously, to the Corinthians as well. And so here to the Philippians, he's warning them, and he's wanting them to know right up front that if anybody knows about Judaism, he knows about it based on his credentials. Now, he then goes on, and here's where everything switches in verse 7. So he's been describing Judaizers and what they're about and what they're doing. Then he describes his own experience in the past. Now in verse 7, he says, but what things were gained to me? So all these things that he just mentioned, those at one time were gained to him. Those were the things that he put his confidence in. These were the things that he thought gave him acceptance with God. But what does he say? Those things that were gained to me, these I have counted loss for Christ. Yet indeed, I also count all things loss for the excellence of the knowledge of Christ Jesus, my Lord, for whom I have suffered the loss of all things and count them as rubbish that I may gain Christ. So what things were gained to me? The things that were gained to me. This brings us to having to ask the question ourselves. What would be that to you and to me? What would be the things that I would want to hold on to or retain in my life because I felt like these were the things that really in the end would commend me to God or assure for me a good future in the afterlife? What are those things? Because everybody has something that they're trusting in. The irreligious, the religious, and sometimes even those who claim to be Christians and perhaps even are Christians, but they're still trusting in something other than Christ. But here's the question. What things are gain to us? So everyone has something. Ironically, the irreligious, they themselves, even though they would perhaps even proudly claim no religious affiliation, this is a fairly common attitude we see in the culture today. There's actually a move toward non-affiliation and, you know, no identification with any religion whatsoever. And yet those very same people, they would have some sort of a code that they are living by, even though they might not spell it out, they're actually living by it because they're still thinking that somehow that there is something that is going to commend them to whatever it might be in their mind, a better life in the future. And so you might think of it like this. So they might say, regarding themselves, I've done my best to live according to my convictions. I've been sincere. I haven't really hurt anyone. I've tried to do right by people. I think I'll be okay. Now, people say this all the time. This is a very common perspective on the future. Because even though people don't believe in God and don't believe in an afterlife, they all seem to be preparing in some way, shape, or form for having to have that moment where they present their worthiness or they present whatever it is that they think is their ticket in. So again, it's kind of ironic. I don't believe in God. I don't believe in religion, but underneath I'm actually living this performance thing. And sometimes it's just for people around you. You want them to think a certain thing about you. You want them to think that you're a good person. Why does anybody even want to think that way or behave that way? It kind of just goes back and shows us that even though we might deny it outwardly, the reality is everybody knows internally that there is more to life than what we presently see. And everybody knows that once we leave this world, there's something, there's some kind of day of reckoning that is awaiting all of us. And so the irreligious, even though they're not religious, they're still preparing. But then you have the religious person. And the religious person would be a little bit different, but again, there would be certain things that they would point to. I might belong to a church. If I'm a religious person, it might be my connection to a church or maybe a synagogue or a mosque or a temple. I might have confidence in the fact that I give to religious causes or I've been charitable, or I pray, I read from a holy book, I do my best to be a good person. Any of those things might be the things that people, as Paul had done, thought were gain. They were gain in the sense that these are the things that I'm trusting in that are going to gain me the position, the desirable position in the future. And as I mentioned, sometimes even those who identify as Christians will speak like this. You don't have to search far to find a person who is in a church who thinks that their faithful attendance to the church is what commends them to God. Or maybe it's the fact that they have read their Bible every day. Or maybe they've committed to memory large portions of Scripture. Or maybe they have a faithful prayer time. Maybe they pray three times a day. Or maybe it's something that they haven't done, that they haven't been involved in certain things. They've never listen to a certain type of music, or they've not, you know, watched something on the screen, or you know, something like that. These are common things that people are trusting in. It reminds me of the story found in Luke 18 that Jesus tells of the Pharisee and the tax collector. So Jesus described this situation where a Pharisee and a tax collector, they go into the temple to worship. And as they go to pray, the Pharisee, Jesus said, the Pharisee was praying like this about himself. God, I thank you that I am not like other people, greedy, unrighteous, adulterers, or even like this tax collector. I fast twice a week. I give a tenth of everything I get. Wow. Jesus hit the nail on the head. Now, this is the Pharisee. And he's trusting completely in himself, in his goodness, in his good deeds. And then Jesus contrasts him with the tax collector. But even the Pharisee says, I thank you that I'm not like this tax collector. So in the Pharisee's mind, this person is hopeless. I mean, they're a tax collector. But Jesus says the tax collector, he doesn't even count himself worthy to really pray. He just beat on his breast, it said, and that was a sign of humbling yourself. And he said, Lord, have mercy on me, a sinner. Lord, have mercy on me, a sinner. And that is such a picture of what Paul is even describing about himself. This is where he's gone from. He went from having the attitude of a Pharisee. He was a Pharisee, but he went from having that exact same kind of attitude that Jesus described to then having the attitude of the tax collector, which he never would have done on his own. That was only by a work of God's Spirit that he could come to the place of saying, rather than, God, here are all of my good things that I've done, so of course I'm going to be accepted by you. He would come to that place of saying, Lord, have mercy on me, a sinner. And so Paul goes on and he says here, yet indeed, verse 8, I also count all things lost for the excellency of the knowledge of Christ Jesus, my Lord, for whom I have suffered the loss of all things and count them as rubbish that I may gain Christ. Wow, this is where Paul has gone. The things that he once had total confidence in, he says, now I count them as rubbish. Another translation reads garbage. Another translation, actually the King James Version, says dung. And dung is an old English word for excrement. And so Paul is basically saying that the things that he used to think were valuable in regard to his standing before God, the things that he used to put his confidence in, he says he cast them away like casting out the rubbish in order that he would do what? That I might gain Christ and be found in him. And here's something that every single person needs to know. In order to gain Christ, one must renounce all human effort to save oneself. This is how you become a Christian. This is how you attain the favor of God. You cannot attain the favor of God until you renounce all human effort to save yourself. As long as you think you can save yourself, you will be trusting in the kinds of things that Paul described here, which he says, I now count them as rubbish. They're worthless. They're of no value in regard to this. You see, one must despair of any hope of ever being saved except through the finished work of Christ alone. And this is the prerequisite to salvation, in a sense. This is the doorway to salvation. It's the renouncing of my ability to save myself and the recognition that I can't do that. And that's what Paul is describing here when he says that I count all things loss. I count them as rubbish that I may gain Christ. And now listen to verse 9, and be found in him, not having my own righteousness, which is from the law, but that which is through faith in Christ, the righteousness which is from God by faith. Now in this 9th verse, we come back to where we started. We come back to the gospel. Because here, as Paul is, remember, he's writing to warn his friends in Philippi about the danger of these false teachers. But in doing so, he restates the gospel. And that's what he does right here in verse 9. Remember, the gospel is God's good news that although we can't save ourselves, there is a way to be saved. And that way is through the Savior himself. And so look what he says. He says that I may gain Christ and be found in him. That's what salvation is. Salvation is being in Christ. How do I get to being in Christ? Well, I get to being in Christ by recognizing I can't save myself and asking him to save me. And then I am put positionally in Christ. God takes me out of my sin and he takes me out of my former relationship with Adam. This goes all the way back to Adam and Eve. And he puts me in Christ. I am now in Christ. And as he says here, that I may be found in him, not having my own righteousness, which is from the law. See, if you're in Christ, then your own righteousness is of no account. It doesn't mean anything. And if you're not in Christ and you're trying to attain favor with God through your own righteousness, then it's a hopeless cause. Now, when Paul says here, when he uses this word righteousness, he's talking about righteousness in the sense of the thing God requires, the righteousness that God expects every one of us to have, but because we can't attain it ourselves, it's a righteousness that God gives to us. And that's what he then goes on to say. And so it's not a righteousness which is from the law, but that which is through faith in Christ, the righteousness which is from God by faith. The righteousness which is from God. So God basically says, here's my standard of righteousness. Here it is. And none of you can attain it. So what I'm going to do is for those of you that admit and confess that you can't attain it, I'm going to give it to you as a gift. So when you humble yourself and you ask me to give you the righteousness that I require that you need, I am going to give that to you and I'm going to give it to you through your faith in my son, Jesus Christ. And so again, that's the gospel. We put our faith in God's Son, Jesus Christ, and the righteousness that we could never attain, the righteousness that Jesus possesses alone, he then gives that to us. It's a gift. It's imparted to us. It's put on our account. And so as we close today, I want to first of all encourage those of you who are in Christ to rest in him and to just thank God and worship and praise God for this wonderful gift of salvation that he's given to us. And know that even in this time of upheaval and just uncertainty, know that you're safe and you're secure in Christ. You're accepted by God. It's not your righteousness, but it's the righteousness of God that is yours through faith. And you just trust in that. You rest in that. But also, I want to speak to any that might be tuning in today, and maybe you don't have this righteousness. Maybe you're still somewhere, maybe you're even a non-religious person, but you know the truth that underneath the surface, you're still planning and working and you know, here and there, you're doing things thinking, okay, I want the good to outweigh the bad in the end. That's just an indicator that this is the way things really are. There is a judgment. Maybe that's you. Maybe you're a religious person. Maybe you've been working hard. Maybe even in this crisis, you've decided, I'm going to go back to church. I'm going to go to my place of worship, whatever it might be. I'm going to get myself right with God. I'm going to be a better person. I'm going to be nicer to people. I'm going to help out. I'm not going to hoard. All of these kinds of things, because you're thinking, well, you know, what's going to happen next for me? What if I die? Well, again, whether you're non-religious or religious, or even if you attend a church, none of those things are the way to have assurance of salvation. There's only one way, and that's by putting your personal faith in Christ, by admitting that you can't save yourself, by renouncing all of your efforts, just like Paul did. I count them as rubbish.
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1: You might look at all of those things that you've been thinking in your mind, like these are the things that are going to, you know, when that final day comes, these are the things that are going to get me access into that better place. Paul said, no, I count them as loss. I count them as rubbish, and we must do that too. And if you are ready to do that, if you're ready to put your faith in Christ alone, then I want you to just say this prayer with me. It's a simple prayer. If you mean it sincerely from your heart, God will take you up on it, and he will come and he will give you this gift of salvation. So say this prayer with me. Lord Jesus, I confess that I am a sinner, and I recognize now that there is nothing I can do to save myself. I realize now that all of my efforts are as rubbish in the end, and I renounce them, and I ask you to have mercy upon me, a sinner, and I ask you to save me and to give me that gift of righteousness that comes through faith in Christ. Lord Jesus, I put my faith in you today. I call upon you and ask you to be my Savior and my Lord. And I receive now your gift of salvation, and I thank you.

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2: 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The following programme has been funded by Grace to You.
3: But it's a serious sin not to work. A serious sin. It is against the very design of God, the image of God, the course of nature, the creation mandate. It is against the command of the Old Testament. It is against the purpose of God for His displaying glory through you.
4: Welcome to Grace to You, the Bible teaching ministry of John MacArthur. I'm your host, Phil Johnson. Oscar Wilde cynically said that work is the refuge of people who have nothing better to do. Now, hopefully you see your job as more important than that, but have you ever really thought about why you work? Is it just a way to earn money and pay the bills, or maybe a way to achieve some sense of self-fulfillment? Well, whether you're pounding the pavement making sales calls or inspiring young minds in a classroom or plowing the family farm, no matter what job you have, your work can have eternal significance. Consider that today in John's study titled Wisdom for the Workplace. And now here's the lesson.
3: We live in a culture, frankly, that has a very skewed work ethic. On the one hand, you have workaholics. On the other hand, you have lazy, idle, and loafing people who choose not to work at all. But in the middle, the great mass of people may work, but have a very wrong concept of work. Look at Psalm 104. I think a refreshing and lovely passage related to our theme, because of the simplicity with which it inserts the priority of work. In Psalm 104, the psalmist is talking about how God takes care of His creation. And he sees God initially clothed with splendor and majesty, and he sees Him in His heavenly glory. He sees Him establishing heavens and earth. And verse 5, He's establishing the earth, and he sees the whole flow of creation coming down, and you can see it all there. Mountains rise up, verse 8, and valleys sink down. And verse 10, springs come into the valley, and they flow between the mountains, and all the animals are there, and they drink the water. And then you see the heavens and the birds are singing, and the earth feels the rain, and the grass grows, and the vegetation. Look at verse 14, how interesting. He causes the grass to grow for the cattle and vegetation for the pleasure of man. Is that what it says? No. For the labor of man, so that he may bring forth food from the earth. It's just part of the natural course. It is a creation mandate, a natural law, that man works to bring out his food. I mean, it would be so simple if there were just, you know, hamburger trees, or in my family, Snicker trees. You just pick your food. It isn't that way. God has made it all, and in the whole design, man just brings the food out of the ground by his labor. And then he goes on to talk about the fact that man has to provide for his own drink and sustenance through wine, and makes his heart glad and provides the food that sustains his heart. And then he talks about the trees and the birds and their nests and the high mountains and the cliffs. And he's just describing how the world operates. He talks in verse 19 about the moon and how it affects the seasons and the sun and its place. He talks about darkness and night and the beasts of the forest prowling and the lions. It's just the normal, natural course of life. And then in verse 23, he just slips this in. Man goes forth to his work and to his labor until evening. It's just like it belongs with all the other instinctive things. I mean, the young lions know how to go after their prey. The beasts know how to prowl, those nocturnal animals that go out at night. And man just goes to his work and his labor until the evening. Oh, Lord, verse 24, how many are your works? In wisdom you have made them all. I mean, it's just a part of the natural order of things that we work. So work can be redeemed from the curse's effects by the awareness that it's the natural course of things, that it bears God's image and approval, that it fulfills God's purpose for the use of His creation, and that it is God who calls us to work, and it is God who skills us for certain vocations, and it is for His glory and our fulfillment and the benefit of others when we work as we ought to work. As believers, we are then called to restore the dignity of work, to elevate it to where it ought to be. Now, if you understand that, you can now turn to 2 Thessalonians. And now you'll understand why the Apostle Paul is so concerned about people in this church who won't work. It doesn't make any sense in comparison with what he knows to be the will of God. And so in verses 6 through 15, he addresses this problem of people who won't work. Somebody may say, well, it seems like a trivial thing to be a Bible issue. It isn't trivial at all. If you understand what I've just gone through, it isn't trivial at all. It's part of the image of God, a very significant and central part. It's God's design by which you can glorify Him, by which you can fulfill your own life, by which you can benefit those around you by providing the necessary things, and by which you can contribute kindly to the circumstance of society. It is a command that must be obeyed. It is a dignified thing that existed even before the fall and will exist for all eternity as we work throughout the ages and ages to serve our Lord. But some people in the Thessalonian church missed this. They didn't work, and they weren't about to work. And so Paul writes verses 6 to 15 to address the problem of people who won't work. This is the third time he's had to do it, so he's very tough. He's very strong. As the text unflows from verse 6 on, there are six incentives to work. Six incentives to work. Six motivations, six compulsions that he lays on these people. One is disfellowship. Disfellowship. The threat of being alienated from the church. Verse 6, we command you, brethren, in the name of our Lord Jesus Christ, that you keep aloof from every brother who leads an unruly life. This, of course, as I noted earlier, has to do with not working. And not according to the tradition which you received from us. We taught you this. You know what you're to do in terms of work. Now you've got people who refuse to work. They lead this unruly life. Stay away from them. That is disfellowship. That then becomes the first motivating force on those people who won't work. No worship, no Lord's table, no social contact, and no exception. Every brother, you stay aloof. Now you need to call them away from their sin. Down in verse 15, you need to admonish them, that is to warn them of the way they're going as your Christian brother, but you don't allow them to participate in the normal life of the church. You disfellowship them. This is really drastic action. But it's a serious sin not to work. A serious sin. It is against the very design of God, the image of God, the course of nature, the creation mandate. It is against the command of the Old Testament. It is against the purpose of God for His displaying glory through you. It is against His design for how you contribute to your necessities and the needs of others. It is a serious issue not to work. Now listen carefully. He is not talking about people who want to work but can't find work. And I know there are people across the world like that who would give anything to work but they can't find work, and there are some in our church. He is not talking about people who would work but can't physically work because they have an infirmity or a disability and they cannot work. He's talking about people who can work, have opportunity to work, but won't work. And he says, these kind of quote-unquote deadbeats, you need to stay away from. Admonish them and warn them, but don't let them participate in the fellowship of the church. This is serious discipline. Let's go to the second motivation, the second compulsion, and it's all we'll have time for, just a brief one. Verses 7 to 9, the second one is example. The second compulsion is example. For you yourselves know how you ought to follow our example, because we did not act in an undisciplined manner among you, nor did we eat anyone's bread without paying for it. But with labor and hardship, we kept working night and day so that we might not be a burden to any of you. Not because we do not have the right to this, but in order to offer ourselves as a model for you that you might follow our example. There you have it. Verse 7, verse 9, the word example. Verse 9, the word model. Paul says, look, isn't it motivation for you folks that you saw my life and the life of Silvanus or Silas and Timothy when we were with you? So in verse 7, he says, you yourselves know how you ought to follow our example. We have set the pattern. The word follow, mimesthai, from which we get mimic. Mimic, imitate. Paul had set an example, a pattern in his own life, and he wanted it to be the pattern they would follow. Now listen carefully. Paul did not always forego receiving money or food. There were many times when Paul's needs were met, when people gave him money, when people provided for his sustenance. And there were many occasions when he received kindnesses like that. But there was a big issue here in Thessalonica, and it must have been the same thing in Corinth, because there he did the same thing. And there were times in his ministry when he refused to receive anything gratis, but he insisted on working. It wasn't that he didn't deserve it. He says that in verse 9. He had a right to it, but it was that he was trying to dignify work. He didn't want anyone saying, well, after all Paul does is preach and teach and study. He doesn't work. So in order to waylay such criticism here in Thessalonica, when he was there, he worked. Now, of course, there was nobody there to support him when he arrived anyway, because there was no church. But he set an example. According to Acts 18, he made tents, or literally was a leather worker. He worked with hides. He had a task that he knew how to do. He had a trade that he was skilled in. And so he said, look, I gave you an example. When we were there in your midst, we were not busybodies. We were not sponging off people. Verse 8, nor did we eat anyone's bread without paying for it. What a statement. The word undisciplined there means out of line. He's referring to a loafers and idlers. We never marched out of step. We never disobeyed our orders from God. We were never unruly and out of line. And you know that. You know what we did in front of you. You've seen our life. This is the heart of his leadership. He's saying, just follow the pattern we set. Just follow the model, the example. And specifically, what do you mean, Paul? Verse 8, we did not eat anyone's bread without paying for it. To eat bread is a Hebrew expression for food and drink, daily sustenance. They stayed, according to Acts 17:7, most likely in the house of a man named Jason. Maybe he gave them lodging there free. They would have a place on the floor where they could roll out their little mat and lie down. But they didn't eat at his expense. They paid for their food. Paying for their food meant that they had to work, and they had to earn their own money to pay for their own food. Paul wrote to the Corinthians in 2 Corinthians 11:7 and said, I preach to you the gospel without charge. There were occasions in his life when he chose to do this. And as I said, he doesn't mean he never received kindness or never received money. We know he did. But there were times when he chose not to take that because there was a greater issue at stake. So he says, we never ate anything without paying for it. Verse 8, but with labor, kapos, to the point of sweat and exhaustion, and literally makthos, struggle, we kept working night and day. What an unbelievable task. He's teaching the Bible all the time. He's working. He's got to do this all and carry on his own sustenance and the sustenance of people with him, and found a church, and it's a night and day operation, and we did it so that we might not be a burden to any of you. So he introduces the thought there, we didn't want to be a burden. We didn't want you to have to support us. We didn't want you to have to give the meager amount that you might have. We toil, he said in 1 Corinthians 4:12, working with our hands. In Acts 20, he said, I covet no man's silver or gold or clothing. He didn't want anything from anybody. He was willing to work. And in this case, it was crucial. He said, we didn't want to be a burden to you. But even more than that, look at verse 9. Not because we don't have the right to this, but in order to offer ourselves as a model for you that you might follow our example. He knew the whole issue was a big issue. And he wanted to work to set a right example to people who had a wrong view of work. Please note verse 9. Not because we do not have the right to this. The truth is, he had a right to being supported. He absolutely did. As an apostle and a preacher, he was really entitled to full support. Now, I'm not going to say this in a self-serving way. I hope you know that. But this is what the Scripture says. God has ordained that those who serve Him, who labor in the Word and doctrine, 1 Timothy 5:17, be worthy of double pay. Pay the one who ministers. In Galatians, the Apostle Paul says it as clearly as he could, chapter 6, verse 6, let the one who is taught the word share all good things with him who teaches. If you're being taught, then you need to give and share what you have with the one who is your teacher. So as an apostle and a preacher, he had a right to full support. Look at 1 Corinthians 9, and we'll kind of wrap it up with that text for this morning. 1 Corinthians chapter 9 is just a fascinating section. And he starts out with a kind of questioning rhetorically. Am I not free? Of course you are. Am I not an apostle? Of course you are. Have I not seen Jesus our Lord? Of course you have. Are not you my work in the Lord? Of course we are. They all, you know, imply a yes answer. Well, if all of this is true, let me talk about an issue specifically. Verse 4. Do we not have a right to eat and drink? Well, of course you do. Do we not have a right to take along a believing wife, be married? Of course you do, just like the rest of the apostles and the brothers of the Lord and even Cephas or Peter. You can be married. Or do only Barnabas and I not have a right to refrain from working? Well, no, anybody who's in ministry does. You have a right not to work. You have a right to refrain from working. Anyone who serves God, anyone who gives his life in preaching and teaching as an apostle or a preacher has the right to refrain from doing work in order to give his whole life to that. Yes, you have a right to that. In verse 7, he says, who at any time serves as a soldier at his own expense? The answer is nobody. Nobody serves as a soldier at his own expense. The government pays him. Who plants a vineyard and doesn't eat the fruit of it? Nobody. If you're going to plant the vineyard, it's so that you can have the benefit. Who tends a flock and doesn't use the milk of the flock? No one. Now, I'm not speaking these things according to human judgment, am I? Doesn't the law also say these things? Doesn't God also say this? Isn't it written in the law of Moses, you shall not muzzle the ox while he's threshing? That's proverbial way of saying, feed the one who serves. God isn't really just concerned about oxen, is he? No, he's concerned about men. When someone serves, meet his needs. Or is he speaking altogether for our sake? Yes, for our sake, it was written, because the plowman ought to plow in hope and the thresher to thresh in hope of sharing the crop. I mean, we pour our life into you and we minister and we teach and we nurture you and we expect in hope to be supported. Verse 11, if we sowed spiritual things in you, is it too much if we should reap material things from you? If others share the right over you, do we not more? Nevertheless, we didn't use this right. Isn't that interesting? All of this to say I have the right, and then he says, but we didn't use it. We voluntarily forego that right in your case so that we may not cause a hindrance to the gospel. Verse 14 sums it up. The Lord directed that those who proclaim the gospel get their living from the gospel. But I have used none of these things. I have a right. I just don't choose to use it in your case because there's another issue at stake. I don't want people accusing me of being in it for the money. And in the case of the Thessalonians, I want to set an example to you of a proper view of work. Can you imagine what a model this was? Here were some of these Thessalonians saying, if you're really spiritual, if you're really a free man, then you do the lofty things. Here comes the Apostle Paul, the brightest intellectual of all of them, the spiritual man of all spiritual men, the godliest man, the wisest man, erudite, educated, philosopher par excellence, theologian without peer, the man with the most acute mind, the greatest sense of reality, And what does he do? He makes tents. Puts them to shame. First compulsion, disfellowship. Second compulsion, example. Save the rest for next time. Father, we thank you for your word to us, and what a reminder it is of the wonderful responsibilities that you give us in our work to glorify you. May we see it as you see it. And may we work gladly as a part of a creation mandate, and more than that, a recreation mandate as Christians, doing everything we do, not to please men, but to please the Lord Jesus Christ. Give us back the dignity of work. Give us back the honor of that creative intention when you put man in the garden to cultivate and till it and to rule it. May we work 6 days, and may the fruit of our labor be pleasing to you, that we might enjoy the rest of days like this. For Christ's sake, amen.
4: 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John's current series is helping you see how your job fits into God's kingdom purposes. It's called Wisdom for the Workplace. Friend, thinking about what John said today about the Christian work ethic, a while back we asked John whose work ethic made the biggest impact on him and why. Here was his response.
1: I think that the first real encounter I had with a work ethic was in my parents. And bless the Lord, they worked hard. My mom was very faithful wife, mother, homemaker, who poured her life into her family, who invested in the beauty and the comfort of the home and the provision of the food and the provisions, whatever they were, for all of her children and even extended family. She was diligent. I look then at my dad. My dad was a pastor. He was relentless in his preparation. He was in his study every day, hours upon hours, studying and preparing to preach. He wrote books. He preached evangelistically. He went around the country for a number of years doing evangelistic meetings. He occasionally went overseas to preach. He developed a radio program along with his father and carried that on for 40 years or so. He developed a television program, all so that he could proclaim the gospel of Christ. That effort, that diligence in the way he applied himself to life, just an indefatigable commitment to work for the honor of God and the expanse of the gospel, was the model that my dad gave to me, and I'm deeply grateful for that. I think parents underestimate the work ethic that they are communicating to their children. That's so important.
4: Yes, it is. And friend, if you want to develop a Christ-honoring work ethic, the kind that you can model for others, including your kids, let me encourage you to get a copy of John's current study, Wisdom for the Workplace. 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You can download Wisdom for the Workplace free of charge in MP3 and transcript format from our website. 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
9: When Jonah obeyed God, a revival swept through the city of Nineveh, and the whole population turned to God. Could that happen again in our time? Today on Turning Point, Dr. David Jeremiah considers this possibility as he continues the series, Jonah, the Runaway Prophet. Is your heart ready for an awakening? To introduce the conclusion of his message, The Anatomy of Revival, here's David.
10: And thank you for joining us as we continue our study in the book of Jonah. We're at the part of the book where the revival in Nineveh is underway. We're learning so much about what God does when he sends revival to his people. And we hope that you're following along with your Bibles, maybe a study guide, and understanding the purpose and poignancy of the book of Jonah. We'll get to that in just a moment, but first, let me remind you that Turning Point has a magazine that we're really excited about because we know it's having an impact on the lives of people. It has devotional material for every day of the week, Monday through Friday, and then a special one for each weekend. So if you're looking for a way to get your devotional life started, here's a good way to do it. Articles about the things of God and ministry items about Turning Point, beautifully designed. You'll love to have this, and you can get it just by asking for the magazine next time you get in touch with us, and we'll get you on the list, and you'll be receiving it just as all the rest who receive this beautiful magazine each month. Here is part two of The Anatomy of Revival. God had a preacher, and that preacher carried the message to the city. God could have caused revival without a preacher. We know that God can do anything. He could, but he does not, because his plan has always been the preaching of the word of God. Romans says it this way, how then shall they call on him in whom they have not believed? And how shall they believe in him of whom they have not heard? And how shall they hear

0: without a preacher. When Billy Graham went to London in 1954, many people thought it was all glory and headlines, but when he went there, he faced great opposition. The London Times mocked him as a foolish man who would return to America humbled because he brought a simple gospel to a sophisticated society. Yet God's people prayed, and God used that preacher greatly. More than 2 million people attended the meetings over a 12-week period, and thousands gave their lives to Christ. I cannot imagine that. I have done a few rallies over the years in arenas. I've never done more than 2 in 1 week, and I always had a day in between. Billy Graham preached for 12 weeks every night of the week. I don't know how he did it, but God helped him do it, and God used that to bring a great awakening to Great Britain. In the passage from Luke, we are told Jonah was a sign. When he went to Nineveh, he was a sign in 2 ways. His preaching was a sign, and Jonah himself was a sign. Consider what would happen to a person after days in the belly of a fish. Many believe that digestive juices would bleach the skin and remove the hair. And bleached skin and no hair, Jonah was walking through the streets of Nineveh, declaring, "Yet 40 days and judgment is coming." His appearance alone was a sign. When you saw him coming down the street, you better listen to this guy. He's a strange dude. He commanded attention, and people listened. But not only his presence, but his preaching also. The Jews were enemies of Nineveh, and this Hebrew walked their streets, warning them to repent or face destruction. Revival preachers are usually marked by great boldness. You've probably heard a preacher so gripped by God that he no longer cares what people think. Jonathan Edwards is a perfect example. If you read his story, you will come to a place where he preached a sermon that became famous, a sermon called "Sinners in the Hands of an Angry God." He read his sermons word for word. He hardly ever looked up from his manuscript. But when he preached the sermon like that, "Sinners in the Hands of an Angry God," people cried out in terror. And those who were there said they felt as if they were being dangled over hell as they heard the gospel, many of them for the first time. So there was a preacher, and Jonah was the preacher. There's only one explanation. He was a man filled with the power of God, and God is going to use his preaching, as we discover, to bring many to himself. So there was a God-appointed prayer, there was a God-appointed preacher, and there was a God-appointed proclamation. So here's what the proclamation was. "Preach to it the message that I will tell you." God said to Jonah, "I want you to go to Nineveh and I want you to tell them what I tell you to tell them." Jonah didn't need any long preparation. He didn't need to go and study. God just told him what to do. And in verse 4, it is recorded, "And Jonah began to enter the city on the first day, and he cried out and said, 'Yet 40 days, and Nineveh will be overthrown.'" That was his whole message. Just 8 words in the English Bible and 5 words in the original Hebrew. Jonah walked the streets and announced that judgment was coming, and it was going to happen in 40 days. Now, whenever God blesses a preacher, it is because he preaches the message God gives him. I know that sometimes today we hear preachers and we wonder, where did they get that? Because it sure didn't come from the Bible. I am grateful to have a book that contains everything God wants me to say. I don't have to look anywhere outside this book because this is the total revelation of God. People ask me why I preach the Bible, and I'm telling them because that's the thing God promises to bless. When I get outside the Bible, I'm on my own. And that can end up pretty disastrous. Here's what I put down. I begin with the text, and then I preach what's next. That's how you get going as a preacher. That helps me stay out of trouble, keeps me from picking on anyone. If you get caught in the passage, that's because you came to church on the wrong Sunday. And I had nothing to do with it. You know, I used to hear people say, well, he's coming to church on Sunday. I'm going to preach on that. No, you don't want to do that. You want to preach what God tells you to preach. And that's what Jonah did. Very short message, but it was God's message to Nineveh. So Jonah went to Nineveh with the Lord's message, yet 40 days and Nineveh shall be overthrown. What did that mean? Well, in the scripture, 40 days often is a time of testing. Moses was 40 days on the mountain while Israel was tested and failed. Because of disobedience, they wandered 40 years in the wilderness. Even the Lord Jesus was tested 40 days in the wilderness. So when you read about 40 days in the Bible, it is often a time of testing. The people understood this was a final opportunity for them. 40 days left, and they would have to repent. His message was a message of judgment. If they didn't change, God's judgment was going to fall. We don't hear much of that these days. We don't hear many preachers preach against sin or preach about the coming judgment of God. When I teach on prophecy and I tell you what is ahead for us and what is ahead for those who reject the Lord, I often get criticism. People say, this is not positive. Well, let me tell you, it's better to feel conviction now and joy later than to feel comfort now and regret later. You'd be better off to hear the truth. And the Bible is filled with the truth. When I preach the Bible, I will come to some passages that we might swallow hard when we hear them. But they're there for our benefit. They're there for our blessing. They're there for our salvation. We who preach today proclaim more than Jonah did. Jonah warned of a coming judgment. We proclaim a judgment that's already taken place. At the cross, a holy God placed the judgment for sin on his righteous Son. Jesus took my judgment and yours. And now God says that whoever receives Christ will not bear that judgment because it has already been borne for him by the Lord on the cross. So whenever we preach, we must not only speak of the accountability and of judgment, but we must make much of the cross where judgment and mercy meet. Billy Graham once told a crusade in Dallas back in 1953. Afterward, a friend said to him, Billy, you didn't speak about the cross. How can anyone be converted without seeing the cross? You must preach the blood that was shed there. Graham admitted that he was upset at first, but during that night he realized it was true. And before morning he resolved never to preach again without clearly presenting Christ's death and resurrection. If you listen to Billy Graham over the last years of his preaching, you know he never preached without coming back to that. You know, Franklin Graham, his son, is a friend of mine, and I've noticed that Franklin does the same thing. Franklin never talks unless he talks about that. There is great power in preaching the judgment of God for the Calvary judgment and for sins that have already been forgiven. That is the good news of the gospel. So in revival, there's always a God-appointed prayer. There's a God-appointed preacher. There's a God-appointed proclamation. And there's a God-appointed place. Where did this revival happen? It happened in Nineveh. What a strange place for a revival to start. Nineveh wasn't the kind of place you'd want to raise your children. I promise you that. It was a wicked and violent city. We've already noted that some of the terrible practices of its people, how they treated their enemies with cruelty. And into that culture came Jonah, preaching judgment. He could not have chosen a city that needed awakening more. It was the most wicked city of its time. Chapter 3, verse 8, when the king issued his proclamation, he said, "But let man and beast be covered with sackcloth, and cry mightily to God, let everyone turn from his evil way and from the violence that is in his hands." Nineveh was a violent city. We have a pretty good illustration of that going on in our world, what has been happening in Iran. That group of people over there, that nation, brutally killed 38,000 of their own people because they didn't agree with the government. And if you read the story of the cruelty of Iran, you discover a lot of things. That's the kind of thing that happened in Nineveh. And it's hard to believe that it could happen anywhere in our world today, but it has happened. This was a violent society. As I've studied revival, I've noticed something. God often begins his work in the darkest places. And there the light shines the brightest. I have never visited a city in America that is not a candidate for revival. And our own community here in San Diego, we are not sheltered from sin and brokenness. It's present all around us. Revival is needed here as much as it is anywhere, and God often chooses places like that to begin his work. A God-appointed prayer and a preacher and a proclamation and a place, and then there was a God-appointed period. Let me suggest to you, number five, that there was a God-appointed period. You won't find this directly in the Bible, but you discover in church and secular history that events had already begun to prepare Nineveh before Jonah ever arrived. Some historians say Jonah was actually the fourth warning. A severe plague swept the city in 765 BC, followed by a total eclipse of the sun in 763, and another plague in 759. To ancient people, these were not accidents. They were seen as divine warnings. Jonah appeared after all of that, preaching judgment. If a city had experienced plague, eclipse, and another plague, then a strange preacher arrived with no hair and pigmented skin, people would listen. Did that just happen? No. God orchestrates events, does he not? Have you ever wondered whether some of those things are happening in our own nation right now? Few generations have witnessed as many national tragedies and crises within a single lifetime. We have seen widespread violence, national upheaval, global disease, for which answers seem beyond reach. I'm not trying to predict disaster. I am simply saying that if God uses plagues and an eclipse to prepare Nineveh, he may also use events to awaken people today. Sometimes God prepares a culture before he sends the message. It was the right time. And then, as we study this further, we discover there was a God-appointed power. Prayer, a preacher, a proclamation, a place, a period of time, and a great power. It says in verses 4 and 5 of Jonah 3, "And Jonah began to enter the city on the first day's walk, and he cried out and said, 'Yet 40 days and Nineveh shall be overthrown.' So the people of Nineveh believed God, proclaimed a fast, put on sackcloth from the greatest to the least of them." Archaeologists tell us that Ninevites worshipped a pagan god named Dagon, part man and part fish. Into that culture came Jonah talking about the true God who would overthrow them. It is possible the Ninevites asked Jonah about his appearance. Maybe he told them how God had disciplined when he refused to obey. His appearance gathered the crowd, but his message carried the power. As he preached, the power of God fell on the people. Why did they believe? Because God enabled them to believe. Romans 10:17 says, "Faith comes by hearing, and hearing by the word of God." The Bible says they repented from the greatest to the least. I can't get over this. Even the animals were included in the fasting and mourning. How could an animal experience revival? Well, maybe they had a man or a woman over them who was evil and kicked them. Now that no longer happened. That would affect the animals, wouldn't it? When I read this, it reminds me that we should pray more fervently for God to do a work like this in our own land. We wonder sometimes if we have another chance. I have people ask me that all the time. Has America burned up its opportunities? We often think the answer lies in getting the right leader in office. We should be responsible citizens and we should exercise influence for good. But ladies and gentlemen, our deepest problems are not political or moral. They are spiritual. Everything else is temporary. What we need is a return to God that reaches the heart of who we are as a people. I pray that before my life is finished, I may see such a work of God. Without it, for the generations that follow, our nation needs a visitation from God. We're living in a very crucial time. We're on a bubble. What will we do with what God has given us? In Psalm 85, there is a prayer that I'd like to give you. I hope you'll put it down in your notes. Actually, pray it. Here it is. Restore us, O God of our salvation, and cause your anger toward us to cease. Will you be angry with us forever? Will you prolong your anger to all generations? Will you not revive us again, that your people may rejoice in you? Show us your mercy, Lord, and grant us your salvation. What a prayer. O God, revive us again. Renew us and bring us to repentance. Revival does not begin with the crowds. It begins in hearts. An evangelist once told a man who asked how to have revival to go to a quiet place, draw a circle around yourself and pray, Lord, send revival to everything inside this circle. That is where it starts, one life at a time. Some of you walk with God, but others have allowed sin and distraction and the cares of life to dull your spiritual usefulness. You belong to Christ, but you have lost the joy of his fellowship. Today, I am calling you to revival, not first in the nation, not first in the church, but first in your own heart. In England, a pastor once knelt in his study, pleading with God for revival. He had 19 children. With a house full of kids, he asked his wife to keep them quiet while he prayed. Samuel Wesley probably never imagined the answer to his prayer was running up and down the hallway outside of his door. God raised up two of his sons, John and Charles Wesley, to shake a continent for Christ. They became leaders in the great evangelistic revival of the 1700s. John Wesley traveled thousands of miles on horseback, preaching more than 40,000 sermons and organizing society that spread Methodism across Britain and America. Charles Wesley wrote over 6,000 hymns, including Hark the Herald Angels Sing and Christ the Lord is Risen Today. Through their preaching and their songs, thousands came to Christ. Lives were changed, the poor were helped, and spiritual life across Britain and America was renewed. Revival happened. It can happen. George Davis tells a story in his book, When the Fire Fell. During a season of revival in 1857, a spiritual awakening began aboard the battleship North Carolina, anchored in New York Harbor. Here's how it happened. Out of the 1,000 sailors on board, four Christians discovered one another and agreed to meet for prayer. They gathered in a quiet part of the ship far below the waterline. One was an Episcopalian, one was a Presbyterian, and two were Baptists. There, in the dim light of a small lamp, every day they prayed together in the hull of that ship. As they prayed, their hearts were filled with such joy that they began to sing. Their voices drifted upward through the decks and curious sailors came down to investigate. Many came to mock them, but something unexpected happened. The power of God gripped them. Mockery turned into conviction and strong sailors who had come laughing soon knelt in prayer beside those four believers. Night after night, the prayer meeting grew and conversions began to occur. Ministers were brought from shore to help counsel those coming to Christ. Because the North Carolina regularly sent sailors to other ships, The revival spread as those new believers carried their faith with them to the other ships. What began with four sailors praying in the bottom of a ship spread from vessel to vessel and eventually around the world. What incredible stories of revival. I tell them to you only to let you know it can happen again. I think sometimes we should just say, Lord, do it again. Do it again. Let us be a part of it. And I hear the Lord responding to us, will you pray? Will you pray? The pattern is the same. God's people prayed and God moved. If revival begins with prayer, then every time we pray, we should be asking God, please send revival to our homes, to our churches, to our cities, and to our nation. God will do that. I believe it with all my heart. Let us have the courage and audacity to believe him and to begin to pray for revival. If he could do it for Jonah, he can do it for David. If he can do it for Jonah, he can do it for you. He's the same God. He cares the same about this generation as he did that generation. And there's no reason except our lack of asking. The Bible says we have not because we ask not. So if we don't have revival, maybe we haven't asked for it. So maybe we should start asking for it. I'll put that on your prayer list and let's begin to do that as the days go forward. And we can begin to see that happen if we ask God. I have a friend who's a pastor in New York City where one of the great American revivals took place in history. And that revival took place when people got together at noontime to pray. And now in his church, he has 200 business people coming to pray every day at noon. And I believe it could be the beginning of another great awakening in our nation. I hope that you will pray with me and with him. And if you're in New York City and you're a business person there, find out about this revival and get involved. This is Turning Point. We come to you every day with the Word of God, and it's our privilege to do so because we believe God's Word changes lives, and we have so many illustrations to prove that it's true. If you have a story about what God has done in your life through the teaching of the Word of God on Turning Point, we'd love to hear from you. Write us and give us the story. It will be a great encouragement to us and to others as well. We'll see you next time. Have a great day.
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0: Hello. 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
0: Chapter after chapter in the Old Testament record, Job waited for God to break the silence and answer the anguish questions of his suffering heart. Finally, at last, God spoke. But what Job heard was nothing like what he expected. And today on Insight for Living, Chuck Swindoll brings us to this long-awaited moment and reveals a God whose ways rise far above our own. On today's program, we'll be reminded that God's surprising presence often comes right in the middle of the storm. We begin now by reading the passage together.
2: Well, God finally speaks to Job. What he says is surprising, as you're going to discover this morning, but that's fine. God's full of surprises, which we will affirm again and again in the message today. Job 38, I'll read just a few verses and then we'll jump to 40. Then the Lord answered Job out of the whirlwind, verse 1 begins, and said, "Who is this that darkens counsel by words without knowledge? Now, gird up your loins like a man, and I will ask you, and you instruct me. Where were you when I laid the foundation of the earth? Tell me, if you have understanding, who set its measurements, since you know? Or who stretched the line on it? On what were its bases sunk? Or who laid its cornerstone when the morning stars sang together and all the sons of God shouted for joy?" If you were to list the questions between here and the end of the book, you'd find 77 that Job is asked. None of them able to be answered by Job. Humbled and broken, chapter 40, Job responds in verse 3. Job answered the Lord and said, "Behold, I am insignificant. What can I reply to you? I lay my hand on my mouth. Once I've spoken, and I will not answer. Even twice, and I will add no more." It's an old Hebrew colloquialism that means I have already said more than I should.
0: 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If you would like someone to pray for you or someone you know, please call us on 0800-787-9364. Chuck's titled today's message, A Penetrating Reproof from the Almighty.
2: God's ways are often so surprising, and when he does show up, if you will, his message is so often unexpected and unpredictable. Sometimes it's a close call, and we realize after the fact that he has been there all the time protecting us, even when we didn't know we were in danger. That occurred to me this last week when I read a report that came from Montgomery County, Maryland, in the city of Wheaton, Maryland. The report reads, "The first bullet fired in a shooting spree that killed 5 people in Montgomery County Wednesday and Thursday narrowly missed Ann Chapman, who was working at Michael Arts and Crafts store in Northgate Shopping Center. It's a miracle no one was hurt after the bullet cut a dime-sized hole in the display window, nicked a light fixture, pierced 2 poster board signs, and hit a metal rack holding rows of mini books at 5:20 p.m. Wednesday. But the amazing thing is what the bullet stopped next to," the store's employees said. "A book called Inspiration for the Heart from the Prayer of Jabez by Bruce Wilkinson. If you were to open the book flap, you would read, "A simple daily prayer from the heart can inspire you to seek God's constant favor, power, and protection." The bullet has not been recovered. Anne Chapman had no idea that she was that close to being shot. You and I think we know what is best for ourselves when in fact we do not. And sometimes when the Lord does come on the scene, we are downright not only surprised, but shocked at how he says what he says and at what he says. I came across this week two prophets from the Old Testament who verify what I'm talking about. The first one we're not familiar with at all, and the other we're rather familiar with. So let's turn first to the less familiar, Nahum, just between Micah and Habakkuk. Doesn't help, does it? It's page 1437 in my Bible, and it's the seventh of the Old Testament minor prophets. If you're not familiar, that's okay. Most of us aren't that familiar with the Old Testament minor prophets. Nahum chapter 1, verse 3. I came across this past week and was reminded again of how surprising the presence of God can be. Nahum 1, 3, "The Lord is slow to anger and great in power. The Lord will by no means leave the guilty unpunished." Now it's this part that intrigues me. "In whirlwind and storm is his way, and clouds are the dust beneath his feet." Look closely, put your finger on that last part of the third verse, and notice he's referring to a strong wind, a storm that may include thunder and lightning. And that which frightens us and drives us away is often, in fact, the reminder of the presence of God. One man writes, "The power and majesty of God are evidenced most dramatically in the forces of nature." So I suggest the next time lightning flashes and thunder rolls and the rain begins to fall, rather than slamming your door and closing everything up and pulling the blinds and staying away from it, that you stand and stare. Remember that the clouds are but the dust of his feet. God is there and very present at times like that. When he gave the law at Sinai, Moses writes that the mountain was surrounded by thick, heavy clouds. There was thunder and there was lightning. When Elijah stepped out of the cave in his depression to see what was there, there was the passing of a strong whirlwind that came by the cave. The same happened with Ezekiel. When Jesus walked toward the disciples, frightened in the boat on the Sea of Galilee, it was in a time of storm that he stilled the storm and spoke peaceful words to his disciples. I read where Martin Luther, while pursuing a law degree as a young man in Erfurt, Germany, was caught in a thunderous, lightning-stricken storm, and the storm so humbled him, he realized he should not be pursuing law. This was God's way of saying to him, "You need to pursue ministry." Now, every time we're in a storm, that's not what the Lord is saying to his people. But there was a sense of God's presence in that frightening moment, and his heart became unusually sensitive and tender. And aren't we all glad he was not an attorney, but became a monk and ultimately discovered what became for us the roots of a Reformation. God has his way in the whirlwind and the storm. This is called a theophany, T-H-E-O-P-H-A-N-Y, theophany. It's a disclosure of God's presence, a theophany. Nahum says that God is present in the storm, and in the midst of the storm, he's having his way. Now, with that in mind, go back to Isaiah. Isaiah is just before Jeremiah, chapter 55, verse 6. We're in Job, but we're moving in that direction, and just give me a moment to set it up, okay? Job speaks of some of this, at least the chapter we're looking at, and I want you to see something ahead of time. Isaiah 55, 6. "Seek the Lord while he may be found. Call upon him while he is near. Let the wicked forsake his way and the unrighteous man his thoughts. Let him return to the Lord. He will have compassion on him and to our God, for he will abundantly pardon. That part we understand. The next part is so surprising. For my thoughts, this is God speaking now. He steps in as Isaiah continues to write. My thoughts are not your thoughts. Neither are your ways my ways, declares the Lord. Well, are they really that different? Are they really that far apart? Verse 9, as the heavens are higher than the earth, so are my ways higher than your ways and my thoughts than your thoughts. As far as the distance between heavens and earth, so is the distance between my thinking and God's thinking, your ways and God's way. If you were raised like me, you were usually taught that God speaks in a still small voice, that he comes tippy-toeing on the scene, and he always sort of whispers. But Nahum says he has his way in a whirlwind and a storm, and the clouds are but the dust of his feet. And when he does speak, what a surprising message. Often it is a shaking of our shoulders in the storm. Sometimes it is a reproof that levels us. We prefer the quiet setting. We prefer the calm and peaceful surrounding. But sometimes the storm is a doctor's report that's frightening. Sometimes the storm message comes in a rehabilitation center, or in the emergency room, or in a prison cell. Or as we're standing on the other end of the room and we're reading a note from our mate who says, I cannot stay any longer, I'm gone. And we think in moments like that, where is God? Where is God when I need him? He is there in the storm and in the whirlwind. God's whirlwind messages are never forgotten. Most of us could testify that our lives began to be changed because of some reproof that came through some enormously significant event, usually stormy. Now, Job 38 brings us to the place we've been waiting for some time, quite some time. Got a letter from one of the men in our church this week, good letter. He said, I just want to thank you for Job, but could we do something in another book that isn't quite so character building, he said. Said, if my character gets built anymore, I'll need to have another office space, another room in my office to put some of this character that's getting built. And he names one thing after another, and it's like the wheels have come off the cart. And so it has for Job. And adding insult to injury, not only does Job lose his ability to make a living, and along with that, his home and his entire family of 10 grown children, he now has lost his health, and these so-called friends have come alongside to preach their sermons and to deliver their messages, all of which are off target and they don't help. And Job has stood toe-to-toe with each one of them, Eliphaz, Bildad, Zophar, and lately Elihu. And by the time he gets to Elihu, he just doesn't bother to answer. He is out of energy. And he is so determined that he is going to wait for God to speak. Well, God speaks in chapter 38, verse 1. The Lord answered, but he doesn't tiptoe and say, psst, Job, it's me, God. He comes in a whirlwind. As if Job doesn't have it tough enough already, he's got to go through a whirlwind. And in the midst of the whirlwind, as his hair is blowing and his beard is blowing, no, he doesn't have any hair, he's bald. As his beard is blowing and as his clothes are being pulled off, he realizes this must be some significant moment. And he hears the voice he's been waiting to hear. But it isn't a voice of comfort. Now, if you and I had come, we would have come, hopefully, with comfort in mind. We'd have brought Job something to read, we'd have maybe something to eat, and we'd sit down with him, and Job, man, it's tough. But God doesn't do that. Why? His ways are higher than our ways. His thoughts different than our thoughts. Remember that. Get out of your mind the idea that God is just like us, just a lot older. And God is understands like we understand, but he just, he's been at it longer. He's not this old man with long white hair blowing wind from the north to make the boat sail across the ocean. He is totally and completely and absolutely different from us. Therefore, his ways are full of shocks and surprises. The first word out of his mouth is a reproof. Why would he do that? I mean, here's a man covered with boils, waiting for comfort and needing help, and along comes the living God who has known the whole story from start to finish. He doesn't give Job any answers to his questions. He doesn't apologize for having been silent so long. He doesn't give a hint about the whole thing between himself and Satan way back when it all started. He doesn't acknowledge that Job has been through deep struggles. When he finally speaks, he speaks in a reproof. Frankly, having thought about this for some time, I think Job by now has gotten in his defense a little arrogant. You get like that when you defend yourself too long. When you've had to stand against the attacks of the others, you tend to get a little cocksure. And God is going to communicate a number of things to Job, but he has to get his heart right to begin with, and does he do that? He comes with a clipboard full of questions. His opening line is, "Who is this that darkens counsel by words without knowledge?" Now, you've got to understand, there's not a whole group of people standing there. It's just Job and God. So who is a pretty simple answer. Now, gird up your loins like a man. It's singular. He's not talking to the friends. He's talking to Job. Gird up your loins like a man. I will ask you, and you instruct me. And he starts. He begins with the creation of the world. He moves to the stellar spaces, to the deepest seas. He goes ultimately into the animal kingdom, one question after another after another. The first set of questions ask, can you explain my creation? Let's even add control it. Can you explain or control my creation? Just answer the question, Job. And that ends with a statement of humility when Job answers in verses 3, 4, and 5 of chapter 40. God isn't through. The next set of questions ask, can you change or subdue my creation? And that's ended with Job's answer of repentance. We'll look at that some time from now. But right now, let's think about this first set of questions, which is answered with humility, thankfully. Now watch closely. He begins with the creation. Verse 4, chapter 38, where were you when I laid the foundation of the earth? Well, obviously, he wasn't anywhere around. All of us were gone at that time. Tell me if you have any understanding. Who set its measurements? He doesn't know that answer. No one knows how the earth measured or the universe about us or the multiple galaxies beyond that. Who set its measurements, since you know? Or who stretched the line on it? On what were its bases sunk? Who laid its cornerstone? How did all of this get flung into space? When the morning stars sang together and all the sons of God shouted for joy. That's a reference to the first stars. Those morning stars sang together. Perhaps at creation, the stars could sing. Maybe it's poetic writing and it doesn't literally mean singing. But again, maybe the heavens were in harmony with one another. We don't know. We weren't there. Writing this account, he refers to the morning stars singing together. Maybe they were the angels, as they sang at the time of creation. These angelic creatures were witnessing all of this with open mouths, staring in with this incredulous look about them. And then he moves to the sea. Who enclosed the sea with doors when bursting forth it went out from the womb? This is poetic. When I made a cloud, its garment, and thick darkness, its swaddling band, and I placed boundaries on it, I set a bolt and doors, and I said, thus far you shall come, but no farther, and here shall your proud waves stop. Could you do that, Job? Were you there when that happened, Job? Have you ever in your life commanded the morning and caused the dawn to know its place? Now he moves to the sun, this greater light by day, that it might take hold of the ends of the earth and the wicked be shaken out of it. Verse 16, have you entered into the springs of the sea or walked in the recesses of the deep? Have the gates of death been revealed to you? Have you seen the gates of deep darkness? Have you understood the expanse of the earth? Tell me if you know all this. Quite a set of questions, isn't it? You know what happens when you're asked questions like this? You get even more silent. You're already silent, but you... As he says at the end, he puts his hand over his mouth, lest he be tempted to give one answer. You are totally out of it. It's like a classroom. And the prof is way ahead of you. And you duck behind the head of the person in front of you so the prof can't see you've done it. You're there. And then he begins to ask questions, and you know you're outclassed. Not only do you not know, you are aware that others know you don't know, so you are doubly silent. And yet God goes on. The expanses of the sea. In my research, it may be dated, but the book I read talked about the deepest place of the sea has been revealed to be 6.78 miles. There may be deeper places, but at that point, that particular authority said we've come a little over 6 3/4 miles deep in the deepest place of the sea. And how about the stellar spaces? You may remember one of our space probes spent 12 years going 4.4 billion miles, passing within 3,000 miles of Neptune's cloud bank. But that's only in this immediate galaxy. There are millions more. Who knows but what ours is the smallest of the group? It's mind-boggling. It makes you quiet. So he carries him to the telescopes, and then he takes him back to Earth, and he invites him to visit the darkness, 19 through 21. And then he says in 22, have you entered the storehouses of the snow? Have you seen the storehouses of the hail? What a poetic way to put it. All of the heavens that hold the waters that will drench the earth, and the ice that will fall and will form, and the hailstorms yet to come. And he said he's reserved those for a time of distress. I mean, Job is just standing there. Suddenly, the boils don't seem quite as significant, and the answers he was giving his friends with such dogmatism don't flow with such eloquence anymore. He even asks him to verse 31, can you bind the chains of the Pleiades? Now he's describing some of the constellations. Or loose the cords of Orion. Can you lead forth a constellation in its season and guide the Bear with her satellites? Another of the star formations in the shape of a bear. Many of you are familiar with that. Do you know the ordinances of the heavens or fix their rule over the earth? It's like being invited to one of these great telescopes, and you take a look and you blink and you watch this entire world beyond our present familiar surface. You don't turn and start instructing the person who runs the place. You stuff your hands in your pockets and sort of walk backwards to get out of the place. It is enormous. It's especially enormous because the one who could answer every question is talking to him and was there and has put him in motion and keeps them in motion. Who, how, can you, do you, will you, are you? If God's ways are higher than mine, then whatever he allows, I bow in submission. And that makes me humble. How needed a humble spirit is in a person like Job.
0: If God's ways are truly higher than ours, higher than the heavens are above the earth, then perhaps the wisest posture is simply to bow in humble submission, to stop instructing and start listening. So here's the bottom line question. Chuck Swindoll has invited us to ponder, where is God inviting us to trade our questions for trust? When, like Job, we're sitting in an ash heap, suffering from physical ailments or reeling from the insensitive input from family and friends. It causes us to second guess God's presence. Does he even know what we're going through? Well, that's the question Chuck answers in a book he's written called Finding God When the World's on Fire, and it's our featured resource today on Insight for Living. 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Perhaps you've suffered through a sequence of unwanted surprises. 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

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I'm John Pantry. 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
4: Hello, good morning. I'm Donna Birrell. The Mayor of Los Angeles, Karen Bass, says she's absolutely devastated after a news helicopter crashed in a suburb of the city last night, killing at least 3 people. Another person is injured. It was covering a fatal collision between a car and a bus in the Chatsworth area of the city. Colleen Williams is a presenter at the broadcaster NBC.
5: We knew we'd lost contact with our people out there. And we've just received the confirmation that, in fact, News Chopper 4 went down just before 7 o'clock tonight. We're going to take a couple of minutes to think about that, to process and to regroup.
4: Police are continuing to search for a 3-year-old boy who went missing in Suffolk yesterday. Noah was last seen at a playground in Brantham at around 3 o'clock when he became separated from a relative. Suffolk police say he has autism and partial hearing loss. Brantham Parish Council Chair Mal Bridgman says the whole county has come together.
6: It's been a fantastic community effort. There's hundreds and hundreds of people from Brantham, from surrounding villages, as far as Ipswich have come down to assist with the search. And as you look around there, you can see the people are still searching. The massive effort from the emergency services.
4: Gaza's only Catholic school has reopened for the first time since the October the 7th attacks. The school, which is attached to the Holy Family Catholic Church, opened its doors to 1,000 pupils yesterday morning after nearly 3 years of war. Father Gabriel Romanelli said it was like a light in the darkness for the local community that's experienced so much suffering. The school program has been designed to take into account the suffering and trauma pupils and staff have experienced. The well-being of seafarers has declined in recent months, according to new research. The Mission to Seafarers says heavy workloads, restricted shore leave, and concerns over pay have contributed to a decline in happiness in the second quarter of this year. There are also concerns over whether training is keeping pace with the threats faced by crews at a time of conflict affecting major shipping routes, including the Strait of Hormuz. A small Oxfordshire village will discover shortly whether they'll be breaking away from the UK. Residents of Piddington are protesting against government plans to convert a military base into a facility for migrants. Ian Darby's lived in the area for 16 years and says plans aren't proportionate.
7: This village is less than 350 residents. They're proposing a site that would have up to 1,256 asylum seekers on it. That isn't proportionate. That's a takeover of a village area.
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4: It's a distinctly fresher autumnal feel greeting the UK this morning. Much of England will see a mix of sunshine and scattered showers, though London enjoys 19 Celsius and sunny spells. Wales experiences sunshine and showers, particularly this morning, with Ceredigion around 11 degrees Celsius. Northern Ireland starts brighter before rain arrives, with Belfast at 16 Celsius. Scotland faces persistent rain in the Highlands and chilly coastal winds.

0: making 9 degrees Celsius in Dumfries and Galloway feel rather brisk. That's your latest from the Premier News team. For more stories from a Christian perspective, head to premierchristian.news.
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1: Welcome to your Wednesday. It's the 16th of September at 4 minutes past seven. And not just me with you for the next couple of hours. Delighted to say that a very good friend of Premier Christian Radio is joining me for the whole show. He's Director of Justice and Inclusion at Churches Together in Britain and Ireland. He's an author and a speaker and has recently been awarded his PhD, making him Dr. Richard Reddy. Good morning, Richard.
4: Good morning, Brit, to join you this morning.
1: And it's really lovely to have your company for the whole 2 hours, celebrating all that you've been doing. And also, you've been choosing the topics of conversation for the morning. So where are we going to go together?
4: Oh, good question. Hopefully, we'll be having a fascinating, spirit-filled conversation. So we'll be looking at some really sort of topical issues, things that are very sort of pertinent to me, things that I sort of I'm passionate about.
1: Go on, give us a teaser.
4: Okay, so we'll be having a conversation around issues of justice, and I think, you know, they're very biblical issues. So we'll be talking about different things such as asylum and immigration. We will be having conversations about relationships, and I think at one point I will be talking to my brother about, you know, the Reddy household and what it was like growing up with an older brother who's a pretty prominent theologian, as they say. But also issues, I think we're going to have something sort of a little lighter, exploring, I think, fitness and exercise, which is something that I'm trying to take more of an interest in for obvious reasons, if you see me.
1: You might put me through my paces. One of the big questions we're asking this morning, as the figures for immigration are falling quite rapidly, why is there still such a toxic debate around it? The conversation's already happening on our Facebook pages. But if you have a view that you'd like to share with us this morning, do get in touch. studio@premier.org.uk or text me 66777, starting a message with the word Premier. Your view's very welcome on that. But before all of that, as usual, we're having our time of devotions together. We'll hear from Jonathan Edwards in just a moment. We'll also be praying with each other and for each other, and Richard's going to join in with that as well. If you've got something on your mind this morning and you'd like a bit of prayer support, please do get in touch right now. Those contact details again, studio@premier.org.uk or text me 66777, starting a message with the word Premier, and Richard and I would be so pleased to pray with you after we've heard for today's Be Still and Know.
5: Psalm 131, verses 1 and 2. My heart is not proud, Lord. My eyes are not haughty. I do not concern myself with great matters or things too wonderful for me. But I have calmed and quieted myself. I'm like a weaned child with its mother. Like a weaned child, I am content. C.H. Spurgeon, the great Victorian Baptist preacher, commented that this is one of the shortest psalms to read, but one of the longest to learn. Learning to be humble is so tough that anyone who claims to have achieved it has a very long way to go. Humility is a wonderful and exciting quality in a person because the truly humble person knows where they stand before God. They recognize his greatness and power and understand that they are privileged to be his servant. They don't exaggerate their own importance and are eager to see everything that is best in those around them. I don't believe King David was suggesting that the humble person avoids difficult issues. Far from it. The humble person is more likely to take on the big challenges. It's the arrogant person who falls flat on their face when they take on great challenges in their own strength and then fail. David says that he has become like a weaned child. At the time, children were weaned at about the age of 3. It's as if David was saying that he was like a toddler in his relationship with God. He wasn't a baby any longer, but he was still continually and humbly dependent on God. And that's the life God wants for each one of us. So let me ask you this. From whom have you learned most about humility? And now let me pray with you. loving God, teach us what it means to be humble and to live like a weaned child. Amen. Well, thanks for listening. I do encourage you to join me every day for Be Still and Know here on Premier. And don't forget that the talks are also available on podcast, which you can access at any time. 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God bless you. I hope you have a great day today.

0: Let's come to a time of prayer. Richard and I are both going to pray for you. My guest editor this morning, Richard Reddy, is with us. I wonder, Richard, would you lead us in prayer? Tony in Derby is asking us to pray for Miriam, who's struggling with day-to-day life. She has anxiety and depression, along with chronic fatigue syndrome as well. So we're going to pray healing for her this morning. Richard, would you lead us in praying for Miriam?
1: Heavenly Father, we bring to you Miriam. Lord, we know that you know her and that you love her. Lord, you desire for her to experience healing. So Lord, we just pray that at this moment you may lay your hands upon her, Lord. And we just pray that she may know and experience your peace, your presence and your strength, Lord, in her life. Transform it, Lord, we ask. We know from Scripture that you are a God who wants us to be whole, to be healed. So just bless Miriam now. We commend her to you. This we ask in Jesus' precious, powerful and wonderful name. Amen.
0: Amen. Lord, we're lifting up Alison and Joe, a bit of an issue with his potential day placement. And we know how important that is for him. He loves his time at the city farm. So Lord, we pray that you would smooth the path for Joe there, and that you would be in all those details, in the admin and the funding as well, so that Joe can be in the place that really helps him thrive. We pray this in Jesus' name. Richard, we've had an email from Mike and Sifa, who are celebrating their 26th wedding anniversary today. They'd like to request prayer to thank the Lord for this journey and pray for a closer walk with him and many more good years together. Would you pray for Mike and Sifa?
1: Yeah, Lord, we just bring to you Mike and we bring to you Sifa. Thank you for their marriage, for their time together. I know that it's been a blessed time, Lord, and we just pray that you continue to bless them as a couple. We just thank you that, again, you know them and that you love them. So just bless them now in Jesus' precious name. Amen.
0: And congratulations, 26 years. That's not bad going. Well done, guys. Beth has asked us to pray for her sisters and brothers and family members to get to the root causes of their anger and addictions, to overcome and find Jesus. So, Lord, we lift up Beth and her whole family, Lord, and this sense that the spirit and the reality of addiction has made its way into that family. And in Jesus' name, we pray for the power to break those addictions in Jesus' name, for the whole family to get the support they need to be able to look at, as Beth says, those root causes. And would you protect them, Lord? Would you send your love, your care, and the power of your spirit to strengthen, restore, and transform that family in Jesus' name? And Richard, would you pray for Donna this morning? She's a regular part of our prayer time, going through a real period of pain in her body and also having to work on top of that as well. So would you lift up Donna in prayer?
1: Yes, Lord, we just bring to you Donna and the pain that she's experiencing. Just pray, Lord, that she may obtain some relief from this. We just thank you that she loves you and she knows you, Lord. And so we just pray for a special blessing upon her life now at this time. This we ask in Jesus' precious name. Amen.
0: Amen. Thank you so much for sending your prayers. Richard, thank you for joining in our prayer time. It's such a precious thing to do at this time of the morning. I'm going to send all these prayers to Premier Lifeline, where the team are going to pray. But if you want to talk to somebody on the phone and pray with them, then you can do that simply by calling this number, 0300 111 0101, 0300 111 0101. Lines are open from 9 till 5. You're so welcome to give the team a call and to pray with them this morning. A little bit of worship now, and then Richard's going to bring you his Psalm of the Day.

0: Brianna Scott's version of Here I Am to Worship. Well, this is the time of the show where usually it's a listener psalm of the day contributed by you. We'd love to hear those. Keep them coming, please. But today, our guest editor is Richard Reddy, Dr. Richard Reddy. Should I call you doctor?
1: No, Richard's fine. Richard is fine. Yeah. I've been called worse, but Richard is fine.
0: But you are going to bring us your psalm of the day. Tell us about the psalm you've chosen and why it's important to you.
1: So my psalm is Psalm 1, and I'll be sort of reading the NIV translation. And it's one where, you know, when I first became a Christian, I was encouraged by my minister to recite it, you know, learn it by heart. And I still can remember most of it, particularly the NIV translation. So I'll start with that, have a bit of a reflection, and then I'll end with a prayer. Okay. So Psalm 1, blessed is the one who does not walk in step with the wicked, or stand in the way of sinners, or take the seat, sit in the company of mockers, but whose delight is in the law of the Lord, and who meditates on his law day and night. That person is like a tree planted by streams of water, which yields its fruit in season, and whose leaf does not wither. Whatever they do prospers. Not so the wicked, they are like chaff that the wind blows away. Therefore the wicked will not stand in the judgment, nor sinners in the assembly of the righteous. For the Lord watches over the way of the righteous, but the way of the wicked leads to destruction. So let me start by saying this. We're in September, and I always associate the first 2 weeks of September with celebration. So the 1st of September is my son's birthday, Noah, and then the 11th of September is my wife's birthday. So there's no shortage of birthday cake in the Reddy household for the first fortnight of this month. But, you know, I've got to confess that it can also be quite an expensive month present-wise. But birthdays to me signify growing older. And I tend to associate that with acquiring greater wisdom. And the Bible has a lot to say about wisdom. And in fact, you know, the Book of Psalms, as we know, is one of the wisdom books. But what's interesting in terms of the Bible is that neither the Old Testament nor the New Testament has a lot to say about birthdays, which is interesting. And I think there are just two mentions of birthdays in the Bible, and one relates to Pharaoh in Genesis 40, and the other relates to King Herod in Matthew 14, 6 to 12, and then Mark 6, 21 to 29. And in both instances, they're not really positive representations. I'd encourage your listeners to just look them up. But I'm not here really to do a reflection on what the Bible has to say about birthdays, but to look at godly wisdom via Psalm 1. And Psalm 1, to me, sort of, it speaks about wisdom, it speaks about the fate of righteousness, but also the wicked, as well as the law of the Lord. And according to one Bible scholar, this psalm is distinguished by its reflective, meditative tone and moral character. So for me, Psalm 1 is about making good choices, or the right choices. It's also about the importance of reading God's word and allowing it to permeate our hearts as well as our minds. And by doing this, it will strengthen us when we face life's inevitable challenges. And finally, it speaks about the blessings we can receive from God when we choose to follow him. So let me just end by saying a prayer that's kind of, which has Psalm 1 very much in mind. Heavenly Father, thank you for being the source of all wisdom and understanding. Your word says that if anyone lacks wisdom, they should ask you, and you give generously. So today we come before you and ask for godly wisdom. Lord, help us to see things through your eyes and make decisions that honor you. Give us discernment to know what is right, courage to follow it, and humility to listen when you correct us. Guard our hearts from pride, impatience, and foolish choices, and teach us to seek your guidance rather than relying on our own understanding. Help us to think carefully, speak kindly, and act wisely. And when we feel uncertain, remind us that you are with us and that we can trust you to guide us. Finally, may our lives reflect that wisdom, or rather the wisdom that comes from you, which is pure, peaceful, gentle, merciful, and full of good fruit. This we ask in Jesus' precious name. Amen.
0: Amen. Richard Reddy, thank you so much for sharing your Psalm of the Day and that beautiful reflection, as well as an interesting Bible fact about birthdays. We're going to have to delve into that a little bit later on, I think, because that's absolutely fascinating. Well, it is 21 minutes past seven now. Let's have a very quick look at the stories that we're waking up to this morning.
2: Inspirational Breakfast with Esther Hyam.
0: Well, the mayor of Los Angeles, Karen Bass, says she's absolutely devastated after a news helicopter crashed in the suburb of a city last night, killing at least three people. The helicopter was covering a fatal collision between a car and a bus in the Chatsworth area of the city. Here in the UK, police are continuing to search for a three-year-old boy who went missing in Suffolk yesterday. Noah was last seen at a playground in Brantham around 3 o'clock when he became separated from a relative. And actually, we've already had a message in from Pat hearing the news saying, let's pray for that three-year-old that went missing yesterday is found safely in Jesus' name. I'm sure that's something we can all say amen to. And in Gaza, its only Catholic school has reopened for the first time since the October 7th attacks in 2023. The school, which is attached to the Holy Family Catholic Church, opened its doors to 1,000 pupils yesterday morning after nearly 3 years of war. Let's have a look at the news through the eyes of our guest this morning, author and editor of Truth magazine, Jane Kirby, joins us. Morning, Jane.
3: Good morning, Esther. Good morning, Richard. Lovely to see you this morning.
0: Have you two met in other guises before?
1: I don't think so, but good morning. It was great seeing you.
3: Good morning.
0: Well, Jane's going to bring us three of the stories that have piqued her interest in the news. So what have you got first, Jane?
3: Well, the first one, I didn't really want to share because I find it quite difficult, and that's the Russian warship which reportedly flew a flare at a Danish helicopter,
0: narrowly missing.
3: Exactly. And it's one of a number of incidents which have been described as part of a broader pattern of increasing Russian aggression in Europe. And the reason I've chosen this news piece is because it connects with another story that Premier Christianity covered. Actually, two stories, one by with Steve Uppel and his wife Esther, who lead All Nations Church in Wolverhampton, and Pete Gregg, the leader of 24/7 Prayer. Both have had prophetic words about preparing for disruption. And it's very easy for this to make us feel fearful. And I know that my immediate response was fear, and thinking, I don't want my life to change. But we have an opportunity here to come into a place of closeness with our Heavenly Father, which is what Steve talks about. And in Matthew 24:6, Jesus says, you will hear of wars and rumors of wars, but see to it that you are not alarmed. Such things must happen, but the end is still to come. And fear can paralyze us, but we need to come into the presence of God. And he helps us take the next step of faith, even when we're feeling fearful, and allowing our minds to be shaped by the truth and the truth of God's word, that Jesus gives us peace and we don't need to be afraid.
0: That's really key, isn't it? Because, Richard, we do sometimes just have quite a visceral, natural reaction to these news stories. Where do you go when you need to find peace in the midst of it all?
1: Ideally, I go to scripture. I love the Psalms, Psalm 91 in particular. I always call it Psalm 911. That's my emergency psalm. So when I'm in trouble, I tend to go to that one. But as our colleague has just pointed out, it's when you hear these kinds of stories, it's natural to be fearful. It's natural to worry. And it's not just this particular issue, you know, over the last week or so. And you've covered it, you know, the whole sort of apocalyptic sort of messages about AI as well. Yeah. They're to make us fearful. And, you know, we're talking about the end of humanity in some instances. And you kind of think to yourself, gosh, you know, what should we do? But, you know, again, Psalm 91, Psalm 46 as well, I think God can speak into these sorts of situations and gives a sense of perspective and a sense of calm. But
0: I love that idea of emergency psalms. Where do you go when you need a boost of spiritual wisdom? Great reflections on that. Some people go to the river to find their sense of calm. Tell us about that story, Jane.
3: Exactly. So this is, blessings and battles can come alongside. So this is a story of blessing. And it's about a group of veterans in Liverpool who have been going fishing together, and they've struggled with their mental health, particularly depression and anxiety, and they've experienced trauma. And they talk about being out in nature and experiencing the power of community and how this has helped them to come out of themselves. And one of them said, "Fishing helps me think about something else, and nature is good for the soul." And that's something really important for us: community, being outside. And when we're feeling anxious, sometimes we can want to withdraw. I know that I did when I experienced anxiety, and I'd find myself isolating, but actually that is the worst thing. We're meant to be in community. And also, we have something to offer other people. We have Jesus to offer other people. And this is a really beautiful story.
0: Yeah, there's a little river behind our house where we live in Kent, and there's always a couple of guys just sitting there staring at the muddy water with a little bit of fishing line in it. We say, "Have you caught much?" "No, not really. I just like sitting by the river." Sometimes I do catch things, but are you a fisherman, Richard?
1: No, I'm not. Interestingly enough, I won't digress too much, but my rod is called Falls Brook, and the history of that is that it basically, centuries ago, an earl tried to jump the brook and fell in.
0: Right.
1: Hence the name Falls Brook. But it's just a sort of a muddy kind of tract of water. But yeah, I can understand the whole notion of, being by the river. And there are so many sort of hymns and psalms and even worship songs about rivers and their spiritual significance.
0: Huge spiritual significance of water and rivers. Yeah, yeah, wonderful. And finally, Jane, you are a polite and refined lady. I cannot believe the topic, the headline that you're about to bring to us, please.
3: Yes, I wondered if I could say this word on radio. But anyway, I'm going to say it. It's about wind, this story. And it's a story that's gone viral on TikTok. And it's an American primary school teacher who set up a gusty winds area in her classroom for pupils who have wind. So what she found was that students kept needing to visit the loo, even when they didn't do. And she got to the bottom of it. Pun intended.
0: Got to the bottom of it.
3: And realised that they had wind and they were embarrassed. So she set up a little area with a sign that said gusty winds area, and she put some room spray by it. And so when the children needed to break wind, they go to this area and then they spray a little room spray. I think she's hoping to get sponsored by a certain brand of room fresheners. Anyway,
0: I love this.
3: And that has become a thing. The children are requesting it in their classrooms, and she put on it, "Ask and you will receive." And then she made a sign, gusty winds area, and put it on the wall.
0: I love that. The gusty corner. Can I go to windy corner, please, miss?
3: Exactly.
0: What a very elegant solution. Richard, I'm not going to ask for your views on that.
1: I was going to say no comment.
3: I was going to say,
1: on that one.
3: She's American. Yeah. Is it Chicago? That's known as the Windy City.
0: do you think would this take off in church? If people are a bit embarrassed to let one rip during worship, would that be good?
3: I think it would work. We all need a little area where we can go surreptitiously, don't we?
0: We've all been there, and I think that's a very elegant solution. And I won't comment as to whether we need one at Premier Towers or not, but I could put it to the staff meeting later on. Well, you've made us think and you've made us laugh this morning, Jane. Thank you very much. Would you wrap this up in a prayer if you can?
3: Yeah, Lord Jesus, you are our Lord, you are our refuge, you are our rock, you are our fortress. And you say, blessed are we when we put our confidence in you and our trust in you, our hope is in you. So this morning, we put our hope, our trust and our confidence in you and your word. In the name of Jesus. Amen.
0: Amen. Jane Kirby, thanks so much for joining us this morning. See you again very soon. Donna has the latest headlines for you after this.
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8: Here are the headlines so far this morning. The Oxfordshire village of Piddington has voted overwhelmingly in favour of independence from the UK. The symbolic protest was against plans to house more than 1,200 male asylum seekers at a nearby former military base. At least three people have been killed and another injured after an NBC News helicopter crashed in Los Angeles last night. The city's mayor, Karen Bass, says she's absolutely devastated. Police in Suffolk are continuing to look for a three-year-old boy who's autistic, non-verbal and has partial hearing loss after he went missing yesterday. Noah Woods became separated from a relative after visiting a playground in Brantham. The rate of inflation rose to 3.1% last month, up from July's figure of 2.9%. Economists had predicted a rise due to an increase in energy prices and the Iran war. Gaza's only Catholic school has reopened for the first time since the October the 7th attacks in 2023. The school, which is attached to the Holy Family Catholic Church, opened its doors to 1,000 pupils yesterday morning. The well-being of seafarers has declined, according to research by the Mission to Seafarers, and a Lego exhibition at a Methodist church in Llandudno has raised over £10,000. And those are your headlines.
0: Thanks very much, Donna. Love a bit of Lego in church. Always seems to go down
8: yes.
0: quite well.
8: I know, it takes me back a little bit. Lego and also jigsaws as well. Always lovely for children at church.
0: Yeah, and jigsaws are a little bit quieter than Lego. That's the only problem with Lego. Yes. It's the sound, isn't it? The noise as you're raking through to find the red two nurdle block.
8: Exactly that. Or when your wonderful monster or whatever it is or tower you've created collapses.
0: Yes.
8: All in one go.
0: Life in a brick of Lego. Thanks very much, Donna. See you at 8 o'clock.
8: See you.
2: Inspirational Breakfast with Esther Hyam.
0: Well, not just Esther Hyam this morning. Dr. Richard Reddy is also with us as our guest editor this morning. 1.5 hour done. Richard, surviving so far?
9: Yeah, fine. Really enjoying it.
0: You've prayed with us, you've shared a psalm, you've got involved with the news review, and you've chosen our topic of conversation next, which is the sometimes thorny topic of immigration. Now, numbers are falling rapidly and dramatically, but the tensions around it are still high and the debate around it is still toxic. We're going to investigate why that is together. Your views, as ever, very welcome. Studio at premier.org.uk. 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
1: It's 7:36 this Wednesday morning. Time to delve into a big topic of the day chosen by our guest editor, Richard Reddy, who's with us for the whole show this morning. We're asking, is your view on immigration shaped by feeling or reality? Now, yesterday it was revealed that small boat crossings had dropped by nearly 50% in the first 6 months of this year. That's according to the National Crime Agency. While last year, net migration fell to 171,000, down from a record 944,000 in 2023. But still, immigration remains a hugely divisive issue, doesn't it? Last week, protesters in Balaclavas blocked major ports in Dover and Portsmouth, while others argue that the scale of migration is being overlooked, particularly after its acceleration over the past 20 years. So how do we divide the sentiment from the reality? And what does it look like to approach immigration with spiritual wisdom and compassion? Well, our guest presenter is Richard Reddy, Director of Justice and Inclusion at Churches Together in Britain and Ireland. And we've invited his friend and ours, the Reverend Dr. Inderjit Bogal, who's co-founder of the City of Sanctuary, a movement. Inderjit, welcome. It's great to have you with us this morning. And Richard, it's still great to have you here. 30 minutes in to the show so far. Do we need to do a bit of a kind of a glossary, if you like, of the terms that we're using here? Do we need to work out whether we're talking about illegal immigration? Is people coming on small boats illegal? Asylum, net migration, legal migration, economic migration? We lump it all together, but should we divide it up a bit more?
2: Yeah, I mean, obviously, I'll start and then I will sort of hand over to Inderjit. But yeah, it's a bit of a linguistical minefield, really. I think the media doesn't help because it tends to sort of lump everything together and it kind of can generalize things. But, you know, so for instance, you know, we have asylum seekers, we have, once your asylum claim is accepted, you then become a refugee, which is, you know, means you have some sort of right to remain on these shores. What we tend to hear now, particularly in the media, is less about asylum seekers. We tend to use the term migrant tends to be a catch-all phrase for anybody who was seeking to come into this country. And as we know, that can mean, you know, somebody who is fleeing for their life, you know, basically, you know, they're facing persecution. But it can also mean people who are coming here for economic reasons. But I do sense, and I'm going to be interesting to hear what Inderjit has to say about this, that, you know, people are, particularly the media and those who are against, you know, for coming to these shores, prefer the term migrant.
1: Because it's a catch-all, because you can deal with one massive diverse group of people in one go. Yeah. Nonetheless, Inderjit, the figures have gone down and you can't argue with data. So should that change the way we're talking about immigration? If all of those people who felt uncomfortable and even aggressively uncomfortable about it, if they see those figures, surely they're going to have a sigh of relief and say, oh, well, problem over, right?
3: My way of speaking about the concern we have in mind today is that we're talking about people who are seeking sanctuary. That's how I see it. We're talking about people who are fleeing war, people who are fleeing danger. According to the United Nations, Commissioner for Refugees, the vast majority of people who are on those boats who are traveling abroad seeking sanctuary are fleeing war. So I think it's a complicated situation, requires complex and international responses. And I think the number one task has to be to, if people are fleeing war, if most of the people coming here on the small boats are coming because of war, well, I think the number one way to resolve this is stop the wars. We need to invest more in building peace in our world. Yeah. And then I think, yes, the numbers are dropping rapidly. And I think we need to take that on board. And there's far too many people who think that, you know, Britain is being invaded by people from other countries. I love the way Britain responded to people fleeing war in Ukraine. There was a government-led, government-funded settlement scheme. People welcomed those refugees with open arms, and there were 2 million. Nobody batted an eyelid. You know, they really were welcomed, and it wasn't a big issue. I'd love to think we could respond to all people coming here for sanctuary in the same way.
1: Richard, what's your view as the numbers come down, as the data shows that this is becoming less of a problem? Wouldn't that mean that we're going to have a slightly more nuanced, gentle conversation, that those men in balaclavas will go home and make themselves a nice cup of tea?
2: I mean, that would be the ideal scenario, but clearly that's not the case. I mean, just to sort of reiterate what Inderjit has said, if you look at the people who are kind of arriving on small boats, in terms of their country of origin, you've got Sudan, you've got Afghanistan, you have Somalia, and you have Iran. So, you know, when you think of those countries, you see conflict. You know, you think of the situation in Iran at the moment, and then you think of Afghanistan. So these places have seen conflict. So, you know, the fact is they are fleeing conflict. You know, many of them are facing persecution. And as Inderjit has pointed out, you know, we really need to get to the heart of the matter, which is about war and our responsibility and responsibilities of those countries that perhaps are, you know, in some way contributing to that, maybe by the sale of weapons or arms to regimes that actually use them against their own people. And I just think, again, we do live in a world where we study war and we don't invest in peace. And I think if we spent more time seeking to be peacemakers, particularly in those areas where there is conflict and there are the theatres of war, I think it would go towards creating less, rather more stable regimes in some instances, but, you know, hopefully, you know, encourage greater sort of democracy and freedoms within those particular countries. But just going back to your point, I think it was a French philosopher stroke thinker called Gustave Flaubert who said perception can often be truth. And I think in this particular instance, there's a sense that, you know, whatever we see or read about in terms of the statistics, people just assume it's getting worse. And clearly, you know, there is a lot of misinformation or disinformation, particularly disseminated on social media. And people see that, and, you know, AI again, and we mentioned it earlier, hasn't helped in any of this, because you often see AI generated images of loads of people coming over on boats, which clearly is not factual. But it's trying to get that cut through where people, in terms of the truth, where people actually hear the truth or hear some version of it and then accept it. But at the moment, I think that's the difficulty.
1: Well, interestingly, research from the National Centre for Social Research found that people have become more sceptical about immigration. Those saying that migrants benefit the economy or enrich our culture fell from 50% in 2022 to 32% in 2025. So a fall in positive attitudes towards individual immigrants. But they did add that overall attitudes towards immigration remain less negative than they were a decade ago. So what might change people's perspectives? Inderjit, you've already spoken about recognising some of the reasons why people come over and magnifying those so we understand better. What else might help change people's perception of immigration and migrants in particular?
3: I think we need to get away from this focus on numbers. It's not about how many people are coming here, it's about how we respond and what's the proper response. So for me, the challenge is how for churches to look at this and to be churches of sanctuary. And the number one task in being a church of sanctuary, which is a community of sanctuary, is to look at the stories, you know. So instead of focusing on the numbers of the people who are coming here, how many of us know any stories of people who are actually coming here? Who sat down? How many people sit down and engage with people seeking sanctuary? So let's learn about real life stories of people seeking sanctuary and engage with them and and work from facts and not fiction. A lot of violence is rooted in misinformation, and peace building include learning, listening, living by facts. So number one task, listen to some stories of people. I think that will create a different response, and it will help us to be more welcoming and engage a little bit and look at the contributions people can make when they come here.
1: And churches are so uniquely placed to do this. In fact, this weekend I was hosting a women's breakfast in Lancashire, and we heard an incredible story of a woman about my age, a professional woman from Iran. I think she'd done something really minor, like sign a petition for women's rights. And then, you know, then she had to flee with her 10-year-old son. No time to pack. Got posted in Blackpool, where they didn't even have jumpers and coats for the winter wind. And the story goes on. She was helped by the community at the Salvation Army. She wasn't a Christian, and she could not believe the kindness of the people of God. And that started her on a journey towards Jesus. And, you know, and just hearing her story, that one story, Nazim, thank you so much for sharing it with me, was really powerful. So we can do that very well in our churches. If you're just joining us, we are talking about immigration. We're talking about the fact that overall net figures have been slashed over the last couple of years. The figures are really falling dramatically, and yet still the toxic debate continues. What do you make of that, and how can we deal with that in our churches? Lots of comments coming in on our Facebook pages. You can join in the conversation too, studio@premier.org.uk, or text me 66777, starting with the word Premier. Mark says, this, a Christ-like approach looks like this. Don't do anything illegal and reward boat smugglers and put people's lives at terrible risk. Ronald says, to your point, Indigit, the key is recognising everyone as valid human beings. Othering attitudes are inherently immoral. John says the UK is a nation of immigrants, just as the English language is a mashup of multiple languages. It's not possible. This is an interesting challenge here, Richard. You'll have a view on this. I'm sure both of you will. It's not possible to say there's an indigenous population in the UK. And if there is, it will be among the Celtic nations, not England. Do you want to speak to that for a moment, Richard?
2: Well, I mean, that's fascinating.
1: Who are the English?
2: Well, it's fascinating. I mean, only sort of last week we were talking about the Bayeux Tapestry, and you kind of think of the Norman invasion of this country. And, you know, if you look at the history, particularly of England, you know, it's all about waves of people coming to these shores from overseas. And you've got, you know, the Huguenots, and then obviously you had the Jewish community coming here, particularly from parts of Europe, and the Irish community. And then obviously, you know, you've got the Windrush generation, and then people coming from parts of the Asian subcontinent. And particularly the Windrush generation, you think about how they've been a blessing to the church, you know, how they've transformed the spiritual climate of this country. And I think you alluded to it earlier, this sense that there was a time when we saw immigration as something that enriched a society. That was a blessing in many ways. It gave us cultural cachet, and now the sort of the kind of understanding is that it's divisive, it's pejorative, and to me that's not the case. I think in terms of, you know, diversity doesn't always mean that we're disunited. You know, there can be a unity in our diversity, and you know, it can bless a society. There is to me cultural capital and cultural cachet from all of that. I just think there just needs to be a more nuanced and informed conversation about this. And I think some of it is down to the way we sort of teach history in this country, and the fact that, you know, if one even looks at our royal family, you can see the sort of the foreign roots.
1: Yeah,
2: you know,
1: that's true. We are a beautiful mashup, whatever way you look at it. But this is a concern that's been raised by various people. Jill says this, my thoughts are not so much about the people themselves, but what they're bringing with them. And unfortunately, some cultures are very much at odds with ours, for example, Sharia law. Indigit, how do we handle that when people might be coming in with different agendas, different expectations, you know, particularly extreme versions of Islam? How do we deal with that well?
3: Well, look, the most repeated requirement in scripture, the most repeated ethical commandment in the Bible is you shall love the stranger as yourself. You know, we need to really sit up and look at how we do that and how we engage with those who are different from us. And the number one task, therefore, has to be to sit down and talk with each other, learn from each other, because it's very easy to just other somebody and to make them into something they're not, and that generates fear, and it's fear that so often fuels prejudice and violence. So we need to tackle misinformation, mythology, and we do that by sitting and listening to people. So when I engage with people who are faith-based followers of Christ, you know, I look for us to shape our lives by the gospel, the values of the gospel. Number one task in the looking at what the gospel is, that God is with us. You know, Christ comes to live amongst us. That is a revelation that God is with us. If God is with us, God is with us all, for all people are made in the image of God. And we can discover something of that by engaging with people. Number two, we look at the ministry of Jesus Christ. His ministry was about healing and hospitality, especially working with those who feel the most excluded, those who are the most othered. We need to fashion our lives like that. Number three, the cross of Christ, you know, he died for all people, not just for those who look a bit like us. We need to keep that in mind and don't discriminate against people by holding up the cross. And number four, the resurrection, what that means is that God offers life to everyone, and God opens new paths to dealing with injustice and to build justice in the world. So, you know, that it's quite clear for me what the values of the gospel are. And that's what I want followers of Jesus to model and practice.
1: Thank you for sharing that. I want to share this really fascinating comment from Linda, and I'd love your take on this as well. She says, I remember during times of revival and awakening, for example, the Toronto Blessing in that late 90s era, there was lots of talk and prophetic pictures around the future mission field being here in the UK, that the mission would need to change shape from us going and imposing our faith and culture on another place to people coming here. Do you think, Richard, that this is something that God is doing, bringing people from all nations to the UK so that, as Inderjit says, we can share the gospel with them? Is there any, what do you make of that?
2: Well, it's a fascinating sort of conversation. I know that quite a lot has been written on what is known as reverse mission. And I've got a good friend, I think you know him, Reverend Dr. Israel Olufinjana, who's written quite a lot about that. How people from Africa, from Asia, from Latin America are actually seeing this country as a place where they can share the Christian gospel, and they feel that they have the cultural and the spiritual kind of wherewithal to actually do that. So they feel actually drawn or called to this country for that specific purpose. And, you know, you do see, sort of African indigenous church and even Asian ones as well doing some wonderful work in all parts of this country. So that's not just amongst minority ethnic communities, but also amongst white communities as well, where they're sort of seeking to share a gospel of love, but also one of hope and transformation with people who are desperately in need of that. So to me, that is a movement of God. I think, you know, if you can see God in something, then I think as Christians, we need to embrace it, even though it might look a little different and it might take us slightly outside of our comfort zones. But that is, to me, I can definitely see God working in those particular ways.
1: It's a challenging thought, isn't it? Well, we've got to come to the end of the conversation for now, although it's not going to go away as a topic of debate, so we'll continue to cover it on the show. Inderjit, how do we find out a little bit more about Cities of Sanctuary if we want to hear more of the stuff that you're working on?
3: Well, you can look at the Churches Together in Britain and Ireland websites. And to look at what it is to be a church of sanctuary. And I leave that as a challenge with all listeners again to say, you know, look at your church being a church of sanctuary. So in response to your earlier question, Esther, you know, part of our mission is to love our neighbor as ourselves. That's everyone who comes to be here, to love the stranger as ourselves. and to really engage and to, if we can do that as a church, the whole community, to be a community that is welcoming and embracing. And so, you know, there are resources to do that on the Churches Together in Britain and Ireland.
1: Fantastic.
3: Website.
1: Great. We'll give that out as well later. We've got to go now to the news, but Bible we really studies. Appreciate your take this morning. Thank you for sharing your wisdom with us this morning, Inderjit Virgil from Churches of Sanctuary. And have a look at the Churches Together in Britain and Ireland website for more information and resources. Keep your comments coming, though, as well. As immigration numbers fall sharply, why is the debate still so toxic? Love your thoughts on that this morning. studio@premier.org.uk. Text me 66777, starting with the word Premier. 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
2: 2 Corinthians chapter 1, verses 3 and 4. 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
5: Hello, good morning. I'm Donna Birrell. The Oxfordshire village of Piddington has voted overwhelmingly in favour of independence from the UK.
6: We had 312 votes counted, which is nearly 92% of the ballot papers issued. And the results are as follows. We had 285 yes votes.
5: Well, the symbolic protest was against plans to house more than 1,200 male asylum seekers at a nearby former military base. The Home Office insists the proposals are designed to be self-contained to reduce the impact on the local community. At least three people have been killed and another injured after an NBC News helicopter crashed in Los Angeles last night. The city's mayor, Karen Bass, says she's absolutely devastated. Police in Suffolk are continuing to look for a three-year-old boy who went missing yesterday afternoon. Noah Woods became separated from a relative after visiting a playground in Brantham. He's described as white with curly ginger hair and was wearing a t-shirt with the TV character Bluey on it, shorts and black trainers. Sky's Barnaby Papadopoulos, who's in the village, says officers are facing a huge challenge as the child is non-verbal and partially deaf.
7: He's currently undergoing an assessment for autism. That means he will not respond to calls of his name. So that is posing, I think, a particular difficulty for those people who've been out all night trying to look for him.
5: The Archbishop of Canterbury has met representatives of the Board of Deputies of British Jews to discuss Christian-Jewish relations and the conflict in Israel and Palestine. The board raised concerns over a recent Church of England synod motion relating to the Kairos documents, as well as the Archbishop's recent visit to the region. Both sides have agreed to continue dialogue and work together to promote greater understanding and peace. Gaza's only Catholic school has reopened for the first time since the October the 7th attacks. The school, which is attached to the Holy Family Catholic Church, opened its doors to 1,000 pupils yesterday morning after nearly 3 years of war. Father Gabriel Romanelli said it was like a light in the darkness for the local community that's experienced so much suffering. The school programme has been designed to take into account the trauma pupils and staff have experienced. The well-being of seafarers has declined in recent months, according to new research. The mission to seafarers says heavy workloads, restricted shore leave and concerns over pay have contributed to a decline in happiness in the second quarter of this year. And a Lego exhibition at a Methodist church in Wales has raised over £10,000. 26,000 visitors attended the annual event in Llandudno, which featured the largest privately owned Lego collection in Wales.
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0: It's a rather mixed picture this Wednesday morning. England is looking largely dry with some bright spells, and London enjoying sunny intervals, reaching a pleasant 20 Celsius. Across Wales, expect a mix of sunshine and scattered showers, with Cardiff seeing 17 degrees. Northern Ireland, including Belfast, is at around 14 degrees and experiencing bright spells and some morning showers as well. Scotland, with Edinburgh currently at 13 degrees, is seeing passing clouds and further showers developing. So expect a fresher feel overall, particularly in the north and west. That's your latest from the Premier News team. For more stories from a Christian perspective, head to premierchristian.news.
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4: A very good morning if you've just joined us. 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Second hour, are you ready for it?
5: 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Looking forward to this one.
4: Do you need a coffee to keep you going?
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4: He's good. 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Plus, why are so many people having to give up work to care for a loved one? Perhaps that's been your story. What can we do to support them? And brotherly love. How do you keep sibling rivalry at bay when you're both in the same line of work? We get the lowdown from our guest editor, Richard, and his brother, Professor Anthony Reddy. If you've got a story of sibling rivalry that you would like to share this morning, do please get in touch. studio@premier.org.uk. Text me 66777, starting your message with the word Premier. I just need to say that, Richard, what I learned from you and Anthony is there's absolutely no sibling rivalry between you.
5: No, we call it sibling harmony.
4: Harmony. So that's very nice. Spoiler alert there for that conversation. But stay with us between now and 9 o'clock.
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0: The September issue of Premier Christianity is out now, and we're putting the lives of older generations centre stage. Tyler Sewell Nicholas visited care homes to meet residents. 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And Premier's AJ Gomez takes us inside his extraordinary mission to smuggle Bibles across a North African border. 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
1: It is 10 minutes past eight this Wednesday morning. Time to look at one of the day's top stories together. And I'm wondering, have you had to give up your job to care for someone full time? More than 1,500 people a day are estimated to be giving up work to care for someone they love. That's according to Carers UK. That's up from around 600 a day in 2019. The charity estimates that more than a million people have left work to provide unpaid care in the past 2 years alone. So why is that happening? Why has the situation got so bad? What can we do about it? And how can we support people who are unpaid carers like this? With us now is Professor Francis Davis, who's a Christian expert in public policy at the University of Birmingham, also used to work with the NHS. Good to see you, Francis. This is a large number of people, 1,500 people a day giving up work to care for a relative. What's driving that, do you think? You need to unmute, by the way.
2: Well, the first thing that's driving it is that people are basically good. And despite all the rhetoric we sometimes use in our churches, it's really impressive that people want to step up, right, and give back, right? And but another key driver to this is that one of the reasons that they're having to do that, apart from that deep generosity, because if your partner is in the front end of dementia and can't be left alone in the house, the first thing you want to do is to step up to that. But another driver of this, of course, is that the system doesn't work. It's not joined up. And so I had to step away from my job some years ago, having just got the job of my dreams, because it was taking us 4 hours a day to navigate the system, going from one part of the children's mental health system to another part of the mental health system, to accident and emergency and across to residential and unsupported care and supported care, trying to understand what the law was about, trying to understand all of those sorts of things about. And I'm doing that as a professor with a wife who's kind of a psychologist and knows their way around the system. So if you're encountering that for the first time on a night shift or something, you know, the system's a nightmare. So what do you do? You say, look, I've got to take this sacrifice because I need to make sure that my loved one or the person next to me is looked after.
1: You make a valid point there as well, that actually we tend to assume it's caring for an elderly relative, but it can also be a child or a partner, as well as anyone who's in a health crisis or a long-term health issue.
2: Yeah, so it might be someone who's older, right? And there's a big step up of the number of older people who need support. And, you know, why wouldn't you look after your dear mum and your dear dad that gave you so much? Could be your uncle, because you were very close to your uncle. It could be a young member of your family, a sibling. It could be a child who's got a long-term condition, multiple sclerosis or something like that. Or, you know, the young people's mental health system is in total crisis at the moment. There are literally waiting lists for the waiting list for the real waiting list. So who looks after that little 14-year-old girl or that 15-year-old lad in crisis when the system simply doesn't step up? Mum, dad, auntie, uncle, friends, next door neighbours. And in the middle of this, you know, I've sat with children psychologists in the county where I live, and the heroes of the nation are the grandparents giving up their retirement to step in where the system's not failing as well.
1: I mean, I imagine people living in countries other than the West would be saying, well, that's what you do. You do care for each other. You do live in extended families where, you know, if someone's suffering, you all pitch in. You know, have we outsourced too much of this to the NHS?
2: Well, we've got the NHS and we've got the local authorities. So the local authorities fund the practical care side, and their budgets have been absolutely slashed. And a big chunk of their budget goes on the severely disabled people who, from my perspective in a positive way, survived in the womb with a disability and weren't aborted by their mum or their dad, and then need a lot of disability care when they come into the world and then live across life. And those maybe 20, 30 families in some authorities will be using 30 to 60% of the total Budget. So we need the welfare state because we've got some debilities there, and that's supposed to be kind of like an insurance, a mutual aid insurance between all of us to make sure we're all looked after. But we have also had our families destroyed by patterns of work, by poverty, by some of the excessive notions of choices that have entered into our society. So we have lost some of those good practices that do exist in other countries. But don't think without the welfare state you can do it. I did some long-term research with Tear Fund in Rwanda. The welfare state there, they do their best, but it doesn't really exist. And mums and dads with family members with psychosis after the genocide were having to literally handcuff kids to the end of a bed because they had no way of looking after them. So, let's not knock the welfare state either.
1: Yeah. And so what kind of toll does it take on people, and what support can we be offering better in our churches?
2: Well, some of it depends on the condition, but imagine you're looking after someone yet and you don't really understand what's happening. You don't really understand the prognosis, but you understand the suffering. So there's an inner sort of turmoil, and particularly if that illness arises as a result of crime, you've got all those feelings of, well, I was dad, I wish I'd been there to protect the victim of that crime. I wish I was mum, I wish I could cure her. Good mums normally say, don't they, I'd replace my child or I'd replace my loved one if they didn't have to go through this suffering. So you've got all those kind of existential, ontological questions going on. And then there's just the practical long-term exhaustion, because this can sometimes be 18 hours a day, and then huge financial pressure, because your whole life may have been set up on the fact that you're earning 35, 40,000 pounds a year or more. That money's all gone, and you're now on carer's allowance, which is a few tens of pounds a week, just about cover maybe some baked beans for your meals.
1: And what is there anything that could be done on a systemic, institutional way of looking at things? Andy Burnham has said he wants to transform the care sector, and among the list of other things he wants to transform, what can be done?
2: Well, so firstly, a big report like this, well done, Carers UK, is to be welcomed. I mean, Andy Burnham's on it. He's been talking for some years about how a church-based social welfare agency was visiting his dad every day, about his mum had leaned in, about him, how him and his brothers had leaned in, and then how now we need to get the local government and NHS system to lean in around it. So we need a proper partnership approach that brings everybody together. But in the middle of that, if there's no earmarked taxes to address this social care crisis, there will be no solution. And so we need fresh public policy thinking and fresh funding. But if there's a church near you cares, get involved.
1: And where do we, biblical principles to bear in mind for this, whether you're dealing with it at a church level, a local level, or a national level, where do we go in the word?
2: Well, if you chop out all of the references to the poor and marginalized in the Bible, there's no Bible left. So just do that first to remind yourself about who you should be caring for first, and then step up and step out to a family near you with a child in crisis, with a brother in crisis, or with an older person in crisis, and just give time and money and food and lifts and love and care. And don't make a queue to ring up 10 times a day and say, how are you? Because that's knackering for the carer. Make a queue to step up and say 10 times a day, how can I help?
1: Professor Francis David, thank you for sharing your personal experience and your professional view on this as well. Always good to talk to you. Thanks for joining us today, Professor Francis Davies, there on a report from Carers UK that says more than 1,500 people a day are giving up work to care for someone they love. Richard Reddy is our guest editor this morning, and this comes close to home for you as well, doesn't it, Richard?
3: Yes, it does. Although I haven't had to give up work, nor my wife, but several years ago, my mother-in-law suffered a stroke, and my wife and I are her sort of primary carers. And as my wife can testify, the actual system itself promises to kind of offer a wraparound service, but as Francis pointed out, it's not really joined up, and you really sort of struggle to actually try and get to grips with it, really, to get the sort of help that you need. And it really is challenging, to try and sort of make, the life of a loved one who is unwell, make it as full as possible. But also, you yourself have to live as well, and it really is sort of difficult. And I think as Francis sort of pointed out, in terms of the church, what we've really benefited from are the sort of the visits where people just come and just kind of sort of, you know, come alongside you, help you, you know, visit, you know, my mother-in-law and talk to her and speak with her. That really does make a difference, because at times you just feel as if you're sort of left to your own devices, you're on your own. And as I've said, you know, the system itself really isn't, I would say, fit for purpose.
1: Yeah. And I bet France's comment there about if you take out references to the poor and marginalised from the Bible, you haven't got much Bible left. That's your sweet spot, isn't it?
3: Well, for me it is, yeah. I think there is no Bible without that. You know, that's what the Bible is all about. I think that's what the gospel is all about, you know. Basically, loving one another, and Nidhijit spoke about it earlier, and caring for one another, you know, bearing one another's burdens. That's what we're encouraged to do.
1: Well, Richard, we've been covering a lot of topics this morning chosen by you. We've talked about your passion for justice, and later on we're going to talk to a member of your family, your brother Anthony as well. But now, limber up, stretch those legs, because Dr. Richard Reddy is going to talk to us about getting fit.

0: There we go. Any excuse to play a bit of the Rocky theme there. You told me that you've got yourself into a bit of a fitness fix at the moment, and you've set yourself a challenge, I gather.
1: Well, yeah. So Cancer Research UK this month are saying to raise money, they're encouraging people to do 100 push-ups. I used to call them press-ups years ago, but apparently they use
0: it. I thought they were different things.
1: Well, when I was growing up, a push-up was a press-up, and a press-up was a push-up.
0: But anyway,
1: it's 100 of those every day.
0: Every day.
1: In September, so today is the 16th day. And
0: have you done them this morning?
1: Yes, I have.
0: Did you really?
1: Before I came here. So
0: that's very impressive.
1: So I'm doing them, and my son is doing them as well. He's 24, Noah. So he's very good at them. So he can just sort of do, I think he does like 50 and then another 50. I'm not that good. So I do mine in 20s, 5 20s.
0: And 16 days in, are you noticing any difference?
1: Nothing. Oh. Absolutely nothing. I was hoping I could see something after 5 days. I remember somebody said, after 10 days, you'll be able to see the difference. I can't see any difference whatsoever. I can feel it. In terms of when I'm walking around, I've got these sort of niggling pains in my shoulders and then in my sort of stomach as well, and also in my back. So, yeah, I'm feeling it. But, it's been something that, obviously it's for a good cause. So, you know, in terms of raising money for Cancer Research UK, I think that's a really good cause. But it's a sort of a journey that I've been on for a number of years, where I sort of joined a gym about 3 years ago, ostensibly, for my son's graduation. He was graduating, and I tried on a suit, my trusty three-piece suit, and it couldn't fit.
0: Okay. At that moment where you thought something's got to change.
1: Well, it was the sort of a lockdown stuff. You know, I was still sort of bearing my lockdown weight. So I figured, you know, what do I do? Do I get a bigger suit, or do I try and lose a bit of weight to get back into my lockdown, pre-lockdown shape? I did lose a bit of weight, and I lost enough weight to actually get into the suit. But the problem was, when I initially tried on the suit, I didn't put it back in its suit sort of case. And the moths had been at it.
0: No!
1: Yeah. So the moths got to it. So, it was full of holes.
0: So you had the best of both worlds. You lost weight and you had to buy a new suit.
1: I'm sure somewhere in my house, there are moths that had gorged on my suit that are probably not able to fly around because I put on too much weight.
0: Attack of the monster moths.
1: Exactly.
0: Where does it fit with your faith? You said you hadn't quite noticed the difference yet with the push-ups, but where's the connection between faith and fitness?
1: I suppose, you know, this sort of healthy body, healthy mind, in scripture, there are a couple of verses that allude to, I think Paul in one of his epistles says, training is good, you know, physical training is good, but spiritual training is even better. I think it's, to me, it's about discipline. Because, I tend to, when I sort of get up in the morning, what I seek to do is to spend time in the Word. So I would read God's Word, and then I would pray, and then I would seek to do some exercise. So there's a synergy between sort of the spiritual and the physical, you know, so I can, it gives me a focus, and it gives me a discipline. Yeah. That's what I'm saying anyway.
0: Yeah. Well, I'm sure, come on, day 16, I'm sure towards the end of the month, you will see the benefit of all those processes.
1: I think for me, the issue is, do I continue after day 30? You know, and that's a question I'm not sure. Do I have it within me? Do I have the wherewithal within me to actually continue? Hopefully I will. I mean, I'm clearly going to the gym. I'm paying for the gym, so I'm you know, but whether I continue with the press-ups or not, I'm not really sure.
0: where do you go in the Word? When you're working with the Bible all the time in your professional life, mm-hmm. as a theologian and as looking at race and justice issues for churches together in Britain and Ireland, how then is it different when you come to the Word just for yourself, just for your devotions, just to build up your spiritual life? Does it feel very different, or is it always the same approach for you?
1: That's a good question. I think it can vary, really. I mean, I sometimes just spend time in the Word, just reading whether it's from the Psalms or Proverbs, you know, the wisdom books, Ecclesiastes. Other times it's about, you know, just kind of focusing on the Gospels in terms of Jesus. And what would Jesus say? What would Jesus do? I think sometimes for me that you know, the personal is a professional and vice versa. But it's really about seeking inspiration and also justification for what I do. Because I think I can't do what I do without, the Lord's guidance. I just don't think it's possible, given the work that I do and some of the testy nature of some of the what I would describe as justice related issues that with which I engage. It's finding that sort of those verses, those passages of scripture that can really bolster you, that can really sort of support what I'm seeking to do, but also engaging with fellow Christians who are doing a similar sort of work as well, praying for one another and supporting one another in the work
0: so
1: that
0: key,
1: we do.
0: Isn't it? Yeah. Staying spiritually and physically fit there with Richard Reddy this morning. Just to return to the big topic of conversation we were having earlier on the programme, Richard, around immigration, noting that yesterday it was announced that net migration had fallen again. The numbers of migrants coming on small boats has really fallen dramatically as well. We've been asking, why is the debate still so toxic if the data isn't backing that up? Jim's been in touch this morning. He's been listening. Thanks so much for getting in touch, Jim. He says this: if immigration numbers are falling, why are we having to house them in military barracks? And of course, that's referring to one of the day's top news stories as well, about this village in Oxfordshire, which is now saying it wants to leave the United Kingdom because of the number of migrants being housed nearby. Does Jim have a point there? Even if the research is showing us the statistics have fallen, there still are lots of people to house, and that causes tensions.
1: I mean, the ideal sort of scenario is to have asylum seekers and refugees actually living in communities, being a part of a community. And I think one of the things that Indijit alluded to is the fact that we need to have greater opportunities for engagement and encounter with asylum seekers and refugees. And in doing that, we sort of debunk many of the misconceptions that we have about them. One of the things that we always encourage at, in terms of Indijit's work at Church of Sanctuary, but also I coordinate the work of the Church of Refugee Network, is to create spaces and opportunities for particularly churches and others to engage with asylum seekers and refugees where they are, incorporate them into our communities where we can hear about their stories. Because everyone has a story. I mean, what we tend to focus on are statistics, but, you know, behind those statistics are individuals with personal stories. Why did they choose to get on boats? Or why have they come to these shores? You know, what's their backstory? What are they seeking to do now? You know, what are their interests? And I think when we get behind that, you know, and humanize it, I think that helps, because a lot of what we're hearing is the dehumanization and even the demonization of asylum seekers and refugees. And as Indijit has pointed out, you know, they are also made in the image of God, loved by him. And where I think, and Indijit tends to use the term, we're encouraged to address hostility with hospitality, you know, in terms of what we're doing as Christians.
0: That's a helpful phrase to ponder on as well. Thanks
1: and
0: for
1: it's
0: your
1: an Indijit phrase, so I'm just going to give him credit for that.
0: Indijit Rogel, who was that? Join us on the show a little bit earlier. If you missed that conversation, you'll be able to listen back later this morning at premier.plus. Jim, thank you very much for the question, though. Thanks for listening. Richard, thanks for your response to that as well. Stay with us. In a moment, we're going to go back in time, back in history, to the early life of our guest editor, Richard Reddy. We're going to speak to his brother, Professor Anthony Reddy, as well, and find out what was going on, what shaped the Reddy brothers to make them both take on injustice in the world. Before that, though, Donna has the very latest news for you after this.
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5: Here are this morning's latest headlines. The Oxfordshire village of Piddington has voted in favour of leaving the UK over plans to house more than 1,200 asylum seekers nearby. 285 residents backed symbolic independence. The government says it acknowledges their frustrations. Specially trained officers and dog units are part of the search to find a three-year-old boy in Suffolk. Noah Woods is believed to have run away from a playground in Brantham yesterday afternoon. A news helicopter covering a fatal bus collision in Los Angeles has crashed, killing at least three people. The NBC chopper came down in the Chatsworth area of the city. Gaza's only Catholic school has reopened for the first time since the October the 7th attacks. The school, which is attached to the Holy Family Catholic Church, opened its doors to 1,000 pupils yesterday morning. The well-being of seafarers has declined, according to research by the Mission to Seafarers. Heavy workloads, restricted shore leave, and concerns over pay are being blamed. And a rise in petrol and diesel prices has pushed inflation up to 3.1%. It's up from July's figure of 2.9%, moving further away from the Bank of England's 2% target. And those are your latest headlines.
0: Thanks very much, Donna. Grab your air banjo for this little number.

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1: Esther Hyam and my guest editor Richard Reddy with you this morning for the next half an hour or so. Our big topic of conversation today has been around immigration and if the numbers are falling, why is the toxic debate still raging? Richard, Simon's been in touch to say we must remember who the real villains are, not the people on the boats, but the organised crime networks who control the smuggling routes. Although that's in contrast to someone who's texted me, didn't give me their name, but has concern that many of the people arriving on boats aren't genuine and fears about the kind of behaviour they might get up to once they're here in the country. How do we balance those two viewpoints? Fear that some of the people who are coming may get up to illegal activities, but also the people that are running the boats are also running an illegal activity. Where do we go with that?
2: Well, in terms of the people running the boats, that is a criminal activity and that needs to be cracked down on. Definitely so.
1: Is that possible?
2: Well, I think more could be done. I think definitely a lot more could be done, both in terms of here, but also in France. And also, I think the difficulty is, you know, this sort of the entry, you know, the sort of the exit point. It tends to be parts of North Africa, Libya in particular, and there's very little government there in Libya, and it's quite chaotic there. And I think that's where many of the people start their journeys in terms of that Mediterranean crossing. But I think one of the issues we need to sort of focus on are sort of what some would call safe passages, routes for people to come into this country legally. And at the moment, I think this government is reluctant to actually do that. So I think that needs to be particularly sort of looked at. But I think it's important for us to recognise that it's not illegal to claim asylum. You know, people sort of use the term asylum seeker as if it's a pejorative one. But, you know, if you're facing persecution, you have a right to claim asylum, and then obviously your claims will be assessed. And if, you know, you have a genuine claim, then you do have a right to actually live here. You know, this is enshrined in the, the UN, I can't remember which article it is, but it's, the 1951 UN Declaration for Human Rights. So there's nothing wrong with claiming asylum. Clearly, I think, you know, there are a few people who do game the system, and I think we need to recognise that. But the vast majority are fleeing persecution. And I go back to my original point. If you see the, you know, some of the countries of origin, they are chaotic. And, you know, if we were living there, I think we would want to flee. But I think we need to recognise, I'll keep this nice and short, that most people who actually leave their countries live in neighbouring countries. You know, this idea that we all come here or we all want to come here, that's not the case.
1: Yeah, that's an important point to make as well. Richard, as you are demonstrating, it's a nuanced and complicated issue and the solutions to it are difficult as well. But thank you, Simon, for your comment this morning on that as well. Now, we are being joined all morning by Dr. Richard Reddy as our guest editor. He's a writer, researcher, director of justice and inclusion for Churches Together in Britain and Ireland. But he's not the only Reddy we've had on the show. His brother Anthony has joined us many times on Premier Christian Radio. He's the director of the Centre for Black Theology at the University of Oxford. I wanted to get behind the work and academia of the Reddys and find out what their relationship is really like as siblings.

0: Well, yesterday I sat down with two out of three Reddy brothers, I discovered, to talk about childhood memories, sibling rivalry, and why their relationship is quite different from some of the brothers we meet in the Bible. Here's Professor Anthony Reddy explaining the family setup.
1: First thing to say is that there are four of us, not just two of us. So it's myself and Rich, and then we've got another brother called Chris and a sister called Sandra. So there's 6 years between myself and my sister. So like we're all kind of closely compressed in age. And the thing I remember most clearly was that my mum used to tell us to play with each other and not so much with the other kids in the neighborhood. So just say, you know, in terms of me, like you got two brothers and a sister, so play with them.
0: So you were the Reddy gang, basically.
1: Yeah, pretty much.
0: Richard, who was the leader? Did you always defer to Anthony in all things, or were you the annoying brother that would try and provoke him?
2: good question. I suppose we would all look up to Anthony. I mean, I suppose what was weird was, so Anthony's, 3 years older than me. Christopher is 1 year younger than me. So really, in age, I was closer to Christopher. But I suppose I would kind of, I'd sort of refer to both. So I would look up to Anthony for leadership and for guidance. But I did a lot of stuff with Chris as well because we were very much closer in age. So I remember we would sort of, Chris and I were part of the same cricket team, and Chris and I were part of the same football team as well. And we would often do a lot of stuff together, but we would always look up to Anthony as the eldest. Just trying to kind of seek his wisdom really on a lot of stuff. And clearly he did everything first. You know, so whether you're talking about going to, we were sort of born and brought up in Bradford. So he went to middle school, you know, obviously junior school first, then obviously middle school and then upper school. And we followed him. So, you know, it was a case of, you know, sort of just following in his footsteps, really.
0: So I'm getting very, very much the sense that Anthony was the leader here. What are the memories that you share that kind of encapsulate the spirit of the Reddy gang? Anthony, what are the memories you remember of life with Richard and your other brothers and sisters?
1: Yes, I remember sort of during the 6 week holidays, like we would sort of play cricket, and the three of us mainly, and then sometimes our sister Sandra would come along as well, because like my mum would kind of make us sort of take her as well. And so we worked out a way in which like we could play cricket between the three of us. And so we would get, I think, a board, can't remember exactly what it was, but like we'd get something like to kind of play the backstop, you know, like to be the kind of wicket keeper. And then one of us would bowl, one would bat, then one would field. And certainly, I think during 1976, when the West Indies came and toured England, and obviously we're triumphant, like we were kind of, I guess, like representing obviously what we saw on television between the three of us. And certainly, I think that long, hot summer, I seem to remember like we spent nearly all our time actually in like the neighbouring field. And obviously, like these were the days when there was less concern, or probably less of a threat around children's safety. So literally, like we'd have breakfast, like, and then we'd just go out and spend all day out. And then eventually, like my mum would kind of call us back in.
0: How has it changed as you grew into adults?
1: I think what happens inevitably is that those age differences kind of become less significant. And so, I mean, I'm not sure at what point, I was still the older brother, but I think when you're much younger, there's a kind of dominance there in terms of being the eldest person. Whereas I think once we kind of got into our late teens and early 20s, that became much less significant. And now, although I'm the oldest, I think of my siblings that have been my equals, you know. I mean, I don't kind of work on any basis that somehow I'm more important or because I'm the eldest. I mean, that is just an accident of birth, basically. I mean, you know, so I'm the shortest of all four of us, by the way.
0: Well, there you go. Lord's doing something there. You ended up going into sort of similar fields, both into academia, both into theology. Be honest with me, have you ever had professional sibling rivalry with each other?
1: No, honestly not.
2: No. I think going back to what you said, the previous point, I think for me, things changed when you went to university.
1: Yeah.
2: When you went to Birmingham. And, you know, I think, you know, you went for, 3 years, and then kind of things, the dynamics just change then, don't they?
1: Yeah.
2: You know, And so you kind of, you left us. Abandon the family. No, I'm joking. But no. Going back to the other point. None whatsoever, really. No.
0: But it's interesting.
2: It's just obviously, I suppose for me, people tend to confuse me with my brother a lot. Yeah,
1: and vice versa now as well.
2: No, well, maybe now, but it never used to be the case. So I know at times people have thought, when they've invited me to something, they thought I had my brother. And yeah, which is kind of, yeah. And I say, well, no, I'm not my, I'm not him. Yeah. Generally that, you say no.
0: And you don't look alike enough to be able to kind of, style it out either, do you?
2: Well, some people would say that. Some would say that, but what I would just say, I'm not him. If you think you're getting him, then you might be disappointed. But it tends to be that, really.
0: When you look
1: I think a really significant moment for me, and I don't know if Richard remembers this, was in 2007. Richard wrote a book that was part of the job he was doing at the time, just working for CTE and looking at the anniversary of the abolition of the Slave Trade Act. And there was a book launch he had, I think at Westminster Central Hall.
2: Yeah.
1: And I remember going to there, and I remember just being quite deliberate in terms of standing in the background because of my brother's book launch. And someone coming to me and saying, and you must feel very, very strange now that your brother's kind of displaced you. And I just looked at the woman and I thought, no, I mean, why on earth would you even think that? This is my brother. I'm really proud that he's written his book, I mean, now we have two authors in the family, as my mother used to proudly tell her friends, I have two sons who have written books, she would say. And so for me, it was never a case of somehow he's stealing my thunder. It was actually, I'm really proud that he's found a way of doing his own thing and he's not in my shadow anymore.
0: Yeah, because when we look at the Bible, brothers on the whole tend to be known for their rivalry, sometimes with tragic ends as well. What would you say from your own experience and from your understanding of biblical principles? What is the key to having a good, harmonious relationship, brother to brother? You can both share a thought on that.
2: So you go first.
1: Yeah, I mean, I think we both owe a lot to our mother.
2: Yeah.
1: And my dad as well, actually, but I think particularly my mother, in that she would insist that we got on. She insisted that, there was, if we fell out, we would make up very quickly, because she would always say that blood is thicker than water.
2: Yeah.
1: And it was also about respect as well, because all of us are very different, I mean, even though we're all brought up in the same household, same parents, under 6 years between us, we have very, very different personalities. And yet we were all always encouraged to listen to each other and to treat each other with respect. And so I can honestly say there's never been a major argument between, not just myself and Richard, but even between Christopher and Sandra as well, our two younger siblings. We've never had any major fallout. So when I see friends and other people I know say, I got a brother, but I haven't talked to I've not spoken to him for 20 years. I just can't imagine that.
0: Your brothers in family, your brothers in Christ as well. How much has your shared faith been a part of your relationship?
2: Well, again, I think that comes really largely from my mum, but also, less so my dad, but largely from my mum. We were brought up in a Christian household. My mum was what I would call a genuine Christian, somebody who lived a godly life, and what she said she actually sort of mirrored in terms of how she lived, and church, for instance, was a non-negotiable. We had to go to church. It was just one of those things. That's what you did on a Sunday, and sometimes we went twice on a Sunday. Yeah. for good measure. My mum was someone who read her Bible a lot, would always quote from the Bible, knew her Bible inside out. And there's just some things, even now, I mean, she passed 12 years ago, but she would constantly just quote various bits from scripture, and you would kind of, a lot of it would stay with you.
1: Yeah.
2: Proverbs 3:5, trust in the Lord. I've completely forgot that, but it's Proverbs 3, he will make your path straight. But she would constantly quote that, and just different verses from scripture.
0: Yeah. But now, as adults and Christians yourself, do you get a chance to pray and worship together a bit?
2: What did you say? Not really.
1: You're not really, yeah. I mean, like, we live in different places anyway. So I live in Birmingham, he lives in London. I would say that when I go to stay with him, we do go to the same church. I go to his church. Yeah. I mean, so we have been in the same church and worshiped together.
2: Yeah.
1: But obviously not so much these days, because obviously, like, we live in different places now.
2: Yeah. That's it. So it's trust in the Lord with all your heart and lean not on your own understanding. In all your ways, acknowledge him and he will guide your path. So that's Proverbs 3:5.
1: Yeah. Amen.
2: 5 to 6.
0: It's a great one. Well, listen, it's been lovely to get a sense of the family dynamic and your relationship, how it's grown throughout the years, and how you've ended up both making such a contribution to the church's understanding of race and those issues, as well as many others as well. And Richard, we've been delving into that as well this morning. Before we finish, complete this sentence, each of you. Anthony's the eldest, you can go first. One thing I love about my brother is
1: his immense kindness and generosity.
0: And Richard, what's the one thing you love about your brother?
2: Reading his books, because I help myself to a lot of what he's written in his books.
0: Lovely insight into brothers Richard Reddy and his brother Anthony as well. I tried to provoke a bit of sibling rivalry between you, but you would not be moved as brothers. You're very united.
3: Well, it's not really there, in all truth. We do get on. We get on very well. And you know, if you get us talking about sport in particular, we can talk all day.
0: Ah, who's the better cricketer?
3: I suppose he was, actually.
0: Yeah,
3: he was a left-handed bat, as I recollect. But he was, But his knowledge of cricket is quite immense, actually.
0: Oh, he's the walking almanac.
3: Yes, he is. Wisden, as they call it, as opposed to wisdom.
0: Well, Richard, it's been a joy having you here in the studio. Thank you for joining me as guest editor today. I wonder if you would wrap up some of these thoughts in a prayer for us.
3: Yeah. Heavenly Father, we just thank you that you love us and that you have blessed us in so many ways. You are a God of justice, and you call us to be justice seekers, to work for justice in the places and the spaces where we live. Help us to truly love our neighbours, Lord. And we just pray, particularly for Premier and for the work that takes place here. We just thank you for the lives that are touched by the various ministries within Premier Radio. So we just pray for today. We just pray for the presenters. We just pray for the shows as well. And so, Lord, we just commend this day and this time to you, thanking you again for your goodness and for your mercy as we go throughout the day. Help us to be filled with praise and glory for you. This we ask in Jesus' precious, powerful, and wonderful name. Amen.
0: Amen. And we've covered topics of justice, immigration, race, hospitality, caring. All of these things are dealt with
3: and
0: on your website.
3: And fitness as well.
0: And fitness
3: and
0: too.
3: Fitness
0: yeah.
3: Well.
0: Where can we go for more information about the kind of stuff that you're working on?
3: So the best place to go would be the Churches Together in Britain and Ireland website, which is www.ctbi.org.uk. You can find all this stuff on there. I'm not saying you'll find stuff there on fitness and training, but you'll find lots of information there on justice, my work, as well as the work of colleagues, which is all there encouraging Christian unity. How we as Christians can get along a lot better.
0: Wonderful stuff. Well, thanks again for joining us this morning. Stay with us, though. Great teaching coming your way from Dr. Michael Youssef and the Briscoes between 9 and 10. And then you're in the hands of Lydia Bennett from 10 o'clock with Daytime. Lydia, wasn't that nice? Being prayed for by a guest.
4: I know. What a treat. It's usually the responsibility of the presenter, but it is nice to be treated to a prayer.
0: Yeah, we received that. Thank you, Richard. What's coming up on the show?
4: Well, a bit of a gear shift, Esther. So we're getting into the taboo at 10 o'clock on the programme. I've been speaking to Alton Jameson, founder of Battle for Integrity, all about breaking free from sexual addiction. Alton's got a pretty powerful story of struggling with sexual sin and integrity, but has received a lot of healing from the Lord and now wants to help other men in this area of sexual temptation and integrity. So his story is coming up at 10. And then at 11, more taboo but very necessary conversations. Yvonne Tulloch from At A Loss will be helping us to think how we can prepare well for death.
0: Wow.
4: I know it doesn't sound very cheery, but it's really important to
0: really
4: talk about
0: important.
4: Preparing for end of life as Christians. You can also send in your questions to Yvonne. I'll let you know how you can do that a little bit later.
0: Wonderful stuff. Two very important conversations there, and important to have plenty of space to hear people's personal stories and some biblical wisdom as well. So do join Lydia from 10 o'clock this morning. Craig will take you through the afternoon with some upbeat music and his normal joie de vivre. And then, of course, there'll be great teaching from 6 p.m. here on Premier Christian Radio. Don't forget, if you've missed anything, you can listen back at premier.plus. 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And if you've got a smart speaker, do you know, it's actually just really easy while you're chopping your onions or scrambling your eggs, just say play Premier Christian Radio and it'll do it as if by magic. Isn't that brilliant? So wherever you are, you can take us with you. Please do stay with us throughout the day and join me tomorrow for more inspirational breakfast only here from 7 a.m. Donna has the latest news for you after this.
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9: On the third day, a wedding took place at Cana in Galilee. Jesus' mother was there, and Jesus and his disciples had also been invited to the wedding. When the wine was gone, Jesus' mother said to him, "They have no more wine." "Woman, why do you involve me?" Jesus replied. "My hour has not yet come." His mother said to the servants, "Do whatever he tells you." Nearby stood 6 stone water jars, the kind used by the Jews for ceremonial washing, each holding from 80 to 120 litres. Jesus said to the servants, "Fill the jars with water." So they filled them to the brim. Then he told them, "Now, draw some out and take it to the master of the banquet." They did so, and the master of the banquet tasted the water that had been turned into wine. He did not realize where it had come from, though the servants who had drawn the water knew. Then he called the bridegroom aside and said, "Everyone brings out the choice wine first, and then the cheaper wine, after the guests have had too much to drink. But you have saved the best till now." What Jesus did here in Cana of Galilee was the first of the signs through which he revealed his glory.

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1: Good morning, I'm Donna Birrell. A village in Oxfordshire has voted in favour of leaving the UK over plans to house more than 1,200 asylum seekers nearby. Residents in Piddington backed symbolic independence. The government says it acknowledges their frustrations. Specially trained officers and dog units are part of a search to find a three-year-old boy in Suffolk. Noah Woods is believed to have run away from a playground in Brantham yesterday afternoon. A news helicopter covering a fatal bus collision in Los Angeles has crashed, killing at least three people. The NBC chopper came down in the Chatsworth area of the city. More than 1,500 people a day are estimated to be giving up work to care for someone they love, according to Carers UK. That's up from around 600 a day in 2019. The charity estimates more than a million people have left work to provide unpaid care in the past 2 years alone. Professor Francis Davies is a Christian expert in public policy at the University of Birmingham. He tells Premier what's leading to so many people having to give up their jobs.
2: One of the reasons that they're having to do that, apart from that deep generosity, because if your partner is in the front end of dementia and can't be left alone in the house, the first thing you want to do is to step up to that. But another driver of this, of course, is that the system doesn't work. It's not joined up. And
1: police in China have detained 11 elderly Christians linked to Early Rain Covenant Church, with several detainees reportedly in their 70s. Church members say some of those detained have chronic health conditions. Nine people have since been released, while two church members remain in detention after being accused of illegally organising evangelism. And Gaza's only Catholic school has reopened for the first time since the October the 7th attacks. The school, which is attached to the Holy Family Catholic Church, opened its doors to 1,000 pupils yesterday morning after nearly 3 years of war.
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1: Across the UK this morning, there's a distinct autumnal feel in the air as fresher conditions spread. Northern Ireland and much of Scotland are experiencing scattered showers, with Belfast at 14 Celsius and Glasgow also at 14. Wales sees a mix of sunshine and showers, feeling cooler, with Cardiff reaching 16 degrees. For England, it's a generally drier day with bright spells. London is a mild 19 Celsius, whilst Birmingham is enjoying a warmer 20 Celsius. So that's your latest from the Premier News team. For more stories from a Christian perspective, head to premierchristian.news.
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7: My beloved friend, please listen to me. 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They continuously try to destroy our reputation. They continuously try to cause all sorts of havoc for us. But listen to me. I read the last chapter in the book and it says that we win. We win.
6: The fascinating last chapters of the Bible are ahead on today's episode of Leading the Way. 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Seven Dooms Revealed is the title of today's message, but don't let that scare you off, because out of the darkness of doom, Jesus brings the light of hope.

0: Here's Dr. Youssef to begin.
1: In Revelation chapter 8, we come to the seventh and the final seal after an intermission between the sixth and the seventh. John writes, "When the Lamb opened the seventh seal, there was silence in heaven for about half an hour." I'm sure you're asking, why is this silence in heaven? Well, John doesn't tell us why. But there are some possibilities. One possibility is that it could be God's way of granting humanity one last chance for the doors of mercy to be open before it is shut and the judgment becomes final. The second possibility, it could be the calm before the final judgment. This silence is the silence of awe and expectation before the final judgment fall on humanity. And so when the Lamb opens the seventh seal, there was silence in heaven. This is the silence of awe. It's the silence of suspense. It's a silence of expectation. And after the breaking of the seven seals, you see seven angels with seven trumpets standing before God. Remember the number seven, complete, full judgment, seven trumpets. Each represented a segment of calamity that is falling upon human race, upon the earth. And the first four calamities, they are parallel the four plagues in Egypt. Let's look at these. The first trumpet produced hail and fire mixed with blood, which rained upon the land. Something happened exactly in Egypt in Exodus 9, 22, all the way to 26. The second trumpet brings huge asteroid that crashes into the sea, and it kills one-third of the sea life. Similar to what happened in Exodus 7, 20 and 21. With the third trumpet, an asteroid named Wormwood hits the sweet waters, that's the rivers and the lakes from people drink water to survive. And that's the repetition of Exodus 15, 23, 25, when it happened on the River Nile. The fourth trumpet is when the light of the sun and the moon and the stars dim by one third. In Exodus chapter 10, God sent darkness upon the land of Egypt, but supernaturally, miraculously, there was light where the people of God were living. Darkness everywhere else. Only in the community of the people of God, the people of Israel, had light. And there, an eagle flies over the scene, crying, "Woe, woe, woe to the inhabitants of the earth." Four trumpets and three to go. These three trumpets spell woe to the human race. Look at chapter 9 with me, please. The fifth trumpet, as soon as it sounds, a star falls to the earth. Now, this is not a star from the outer space. This is a person. This is no other than Satan himself. You say, how do we know that? In Luke chapter 10, verse 18, Jesus said, "I saw Satan fall like lightning from heaven." In the book of Isaiah chapter 14 and verse 12, it says, "How you have fallen from heaven, O morning star, son of the dawn." This star-like person is Satan. When he falls on the earth, in his hand he has the key to the bottomless pit. He opens the pit and smoke will pour forth. And from this smoke comes a plague of locusts. These locusts sting like scorpions. They have faces which indicate intelligence. Their crown of gold which indicate power. They have women's hair which indicates seductiveness or attractive temptations. They have lion's teeth which indicates cruel and devouring power. They have a breastplate of iron which says that they're armed to the teeth and they are immune from destruction. They have wings which means that they have rumble like chariots in battle. These creatures are ruled by an evil angel. And the Bible said in the Hebrew his name is Abaddon, and in the Greek his name is Apollyon, which means destroyer. You see, demons rarely attack us directly. They're sly, they're subtle. They use the weakness of our flesh against us. They often ask, did God really say? Do you understand the Bible correctly? Are you understanding the Bible? Are you interpreting the Bible in modern times? Or are you buying into that old thing that when the Bible was given? On and on and on, Satan and his demons try to paralyze us with their lies and confuse us with their subtle twist of the truth. The other times, Satan is vicious and savage, and use people like ISIS and Al-Qaeda and Boko Haram, Shabab, Taliban. Remember this, he who is in us is far greater than he who is in the world. Praise God. Praise God, Satan's power is very limited upon the believers. Praise God that he has Satan on a leash. In Revelation chapter 9, God tells Satan and his demons what they can and cannot do. Listen to me, don't ever be afraid of Satan. Satan is toothless toward the faithful believer. He is powerless unless you allow him a stronghold in your life. And the only power that he has is not over the sealed, those who are sealed by the Holy Spirit of God. Verse 10. His woe lasts 5 months. Once the first woe is past, there are two more to come. Verse 14, chapter 9. When the sixth trumpet sounded, John hears a voice saying, release the four angels who are bound at the great river of Euphrates. These are fallen angels. These are demons, powerful demons. Why Euphrates? Euphrates is where the Garden of Eden was. Euphrates is where the first sin against God ever committed. Euphrates, where the first murder ever taken place. Euphrates is the place where the Tower of Babel was built to oppose God. And my beloved friend, listen to me very carefully. It is from the Euphrates that you hear the news every single night on television. The Euphrates region is where four fallen angels wait to carry out their dreadful mission and slaughter one-third of humanity. You remember earlier, we saw a quarter of the humanity when the breaking of the fourth seal. By this point, half of the world's population is wiped out. The satanic forces have been unleashed. Bible said 200 million demonic horsemen come out of that fire and the smoke, and they are set loose upon the earth. Yet people continue to live in rebellion and disobedience to God. They will never come and repent and turn to Him. Why? Because the God of this world has blinded their eyes. Chapter 10. Just as there was an intermission between the sixth and the seventh seal, there is an intermission between the sixth and the seventh trumpet. During this intermission, we meet a mighty angel, and he was on a secret mission. This powerful angel comes wrapped in clouds, which speaks of the power of God. He has a rainbow on his head, symbolizes God's faithfulness to his promises and his covenants. This angel's face shines like the sun because he has been in the presence of God. He stands with one right foot on the sea and the left foot on the land. That is indication that he is mighty and has authority over the whole earth. In the palm of his hand, this angel holds a small open scroll. This one is not sealed, it's open. And when the angel speaks, his voice like roaring thunder. But then there's another voice that John hears. Very important, don't miss this. It's the voice of God. And he calls the voice of God the seven thunders. Remember seven again, complete, perfect. The seven thunders, denoting his perfection, his completeness. What does the voice of God say to John? John hears it, and he says something to John. What does he say? We don't know. We don't know, because John is about to write down what he heard God say to him, and God stopped him. He said, don't write that one down. Don't write it down. In fact, this is the only message in the book of Revelation that is sealed. And while this message from the seven thunders remain a mystery, another mystery is about to be revealed. God tells John, take the scroll that is open from the hand of the angel. And so he does. He takes the scroll. And then God said, take it, eat it, and it's going to turn sweet in your mouth, but it's going to be sour in your stomach. It's going to taste like honey in your mouth, but it's going to be bitter in your stomach. What did this scroll contain? It contains the mystery of the future of planet Earth. And so John eats it, just as the angel promised. It tasted sweet in his mouth, but it was bitter and sour in his stomach. That's the final destination. In Psalm 119, verse 103 says, how sweet are your words to my taste, sweeter than honey in my mouth. Was he eating the word of God? No. What is he saying? He says, to those who love God, to those who love the word of God is not going to be a chore, a burden. Oh, I've got to do it today. No. They are delighted to receive the word of God and internalize it and heed it in their lives. That's what it means. See, when God commissioned Ezekiel, he said, you're going to be a prophet to Israel. What did he do? He said, eat the scroll, Ezekiel, and go and speak to the house of Israel. Did he chew on it? No. Because when Ezekiel ate it, it was sweet to his mouth. It becomes sweet, comforting, word of God. But unlike John, when Ezekiel internalized and received the word of God, it was sweet to his mouth, never turned sour in his stomach, never turned bitter in his stomach. Do you know why? Because the message to Ezekiel is different from the message to John. The message to Ezekiel was that God promised 70 years in exile in Babylon, and then they will be restored. It's a sweet message that Israel will be rebuilt. Jerusalem will be rebuilt. The temple will be rebuilt. The nation will be blessed again. And so it was so sweet because it's a message of hope, but not the message that John received. Because God gave John a message of the world destroyed. While John loved the word of God, internalized the word of God, but its ultimate destination is going to be bitter. It's a message of a world without hope, a message of a world that will never be rebuilt, a message of ultimate doom, not a blessing. And so the word of God was sweet to his mouth, but bitter in his stomach. Chapter 11, God asked John to measure the temple. Does it mean he's got to have a stick in his hand and go around measuring the temple in Jerusalem? Actually, the temple was not there when God said this. The first temple that was built by Solomon was destroyed by the Babylonians. When they came back after the exile, they built the second temple. And the second temple was destroyed by the Romans in 70 AD. This was around 90 when God was speaking and showing the vision to John. So the temple was not there. What is God saying? 1 Corinthians 3 tells us that the believers, we are the temple of the Holy Spirit of God. And God is asking John to do what? To measure the temple means to place boundaries, protective measures around the believers, the elect of God. In the Bible, when you measure something, you define its boundaries. And God wants to assure all of his children who are going to read this book. That's why there are two blessings when you read this book. He wants to assure all of his children that Satan and his demons cannot touch us because we're sealed by the Holy Spirit of God. God draws protective boundaries around us. Even our enemies who persecute us cannot harm us. Oh, they may destroy our body, but they can never touch our soul. Our soul is protective, is in a protective custody all the way until you go home in heaven. Enemies may destroy the outer temple, our bodies, but they can never destroy the inner sanctum, our souls. We are safe in God's sanctuary. We are safe in His protective boundaries. That's what it means. Again, chapter 11. You meet two witnesses who proclaim the gospel one last time. The two olive trees stand for the anointing of those who proclaim the unvarnished truths of the gospel. The two lampstands represent the light of God's truth. And here in chapter 11, they return in the last days. And they have the same power that they had in the Old Testament. They had power to call down fire, power to stop the rain, power to turn water into blood, and power to strike the earth with plagues. Please listen carefully. These two witnesses will be free to preach for 3.5 years. Then the beast or the Antichrist wages war against them. These two witnesses are symbols of everyone who truly preaches the word of God. And symbolically, they're going to die in two cities or two places, Sodom and Egypt. Why are those two chosen out of all the cities of the world? Didn't even say Babylon, but Sodom and Egypt. These, again, very symbolic. Sodom represents sexual immorality. And Egypt represents bondage and slavery for the people of God. Sometimes the two go together. What did these two witnesses do to deserve death? Listen carefully. They preached the unvarnished truth. My beloved friend, please listen to me. Those who continue to preach the unvarnished truth of the Word of God, they could be killed for their preaching by so-called tolerant people who tolerate every evil in the world except the Christian faith. They continuously try to shut us up. They continuously try to destroy our reputation. They continuously try to cause all sorts of havoc for us. But listen to me. I read the last chapter in the book, and it says that we win. There will be celebration on the part of the wicked when these two witnesses are killed. It becomes like a satanic anti-Christmas. They're exchanging gifts. Now, here's a fact. When you try to convince people of sin, they'll get angry and they want to destroy you. They hate you for it. After these witnesses' bodies are left on the streets for 3.5 days, God raises them up supernaturally back to life. And thus ends the second woe and begins the third one. The seventh trumpet sounds. The voice that is heard from heaven. The kingdom of the world has become the kingdom of our Lord and His Christ. And He will reign forever and ever. Amen. At that moment, the 24 elders fell down and worshipped. And while they were celebrating victory in heaven, the Antichrist, firm grip, sconced upon the earth. I have a question for you. Is this celebration in heaven premature? Not at all. Most of you go to football games, right? I've been to games, and you've been to games, when the score is lopsided, 49-7, fourth quarter. The losing team is trying to kind of put up a front. I mean, they know it's over, but they're kind of trying to make something happening. Their teammates sitting on the bench looking at their shoes, putting their head down, covering their heads with towels. What is the winning team doing? The game is not over yet. They're high-fiving each other, right? The people in the stands, they're celebrating. They're rejoicing. You said, the game is not over. Oh, yes, but the score is already known. And so finally, the clock winds down. 60 seconds, 50 seconds, 40 seconds, 30 seconds, 20 seconds, 10 seconds, and the score is final. But everybody knew the game is over. Listen to me. In a far greater way, that is how it's going to be. The world may be still gripped by the Antichrist, but he's no match for the Christ. You can read the scoreboard and you know how the game is going to end, because the end is near. you can already high-five each other. You can begin to celebrate because Satan is finished. He is defeated. And in verse 15, amen, amen, amen, amen. Praise God. Amen. Okay, I want you to read this, and I want you to shout it with me. The kingdom of the world has become the kingdom of our Lord and of His Christ, and He will reign forever and ever. Amen. Amen. Amen. Amen. That's verse 15, chapter 11, in case you want to underline it in your Bible. Now, beloved, listen to me. From the fall of Adam to the sounding of the seventh trumpet, the world has been in the grip of Satan. He's the god of this world. But at this moment, when the kingdom of the world changes hands, the kingdom of the usurper becomes the kingdom of our Lord. It goes to his rightful owner, and game changed. The enemy of your soul may rage against us, but I want you to remember this. Greater is he than he who's in the world. Finally, verse 19, John gives us a glimpse of the inner sanctum of heaven. You see, unlike the earthly temples, where only the priest and the high priest is able to go into the Holy of Holies, and the poor saps, the average person is out there lining up and outside. We, the priests, every one of us, he or she who have committed her life and his life to Jesus Christ is a priest. And we're going to be in the Holy of Holies, every one of us. In this life, we're sometimes dazed and wounded by trials. We often have losses and sufferings that we don't understand. But God's message here and now today for every believer in Jesus Christ, take heart. You are destined to glory. You will reign and rule with Christ. Don't let the world troubles cloud your vision. Remember your final destination. We know the final score. Jesus is preparing a place for you. Be comforted in the face of trouble.
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0: Coming up on Telling the Truth with Stuart and Jill Briscoe. 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
10: Winning the worry war. I don't know if you're a worrier. Joshua was. And when I think of him going round and round and round and round Jericho, to me that is a wonderful picture, and I work in pictures and think in pictures, of what I have done all of my life. A Jericho appears, and I go round and round and round and round and don't seem to be able to stop. How do we win this worry war? Well, that's what we're going to talk about today. Now, as I've just mentioned, I am a worry woman. When I was a little girl, I was worried I would never be a big girl. And then I did. I grew up. And then I worried I'd never get married. And I did. I remember going on the way to the wedding, worrying I'd have a crash and never get there. And I got married, and then I worried I'd never have children. I didn't worry very long. In 10 months, David appeared. But I did remember worrying. And then, of course, once I had children, I worried they'd fall into the washing machine and drown. You know, I'm blessed or cursed with a very vivid imagination, and it can be a blessing or a curse. Well, they didn't. They grew up. And then, well, I did worry they wouldn't grow up and be big children and big people, and I did worry they wouldn't get married, and on the way to their weddings, I worried that they would have a crash and wouldn't get there, and then I worried they'd never have children, and I didn't need to worry about that either. However, it's never over. And of course, the older you get, the more you have to worry about. I'm really worried I'm running out of time to worry. My time is shortening all the time, and worry time is running out on me. Some of us, of course, are worriers by nature. I'm a worrier by nature. My husband is not a worrier by nature, and it's good to try and marry one of those if you're a worrier, I think. He says, I do enough worrying for the whole family, so why should he bother? Even today, I woke up very, very early in the morning because I probably have more to worry about at this point in my life than I have ever, ever had to worry about. In fact, I have. But among my personal worries, I was worried that my car didn't have enough gas to get here, which it didn't. However, I didn't have time to stop, but I took time to stop. And then I worried I'd be late, which I was. I was worried about this talk that I hadn't had enough time to shake it down and get it into shape. I remember once, and I've always worried about every talk I've given, saying to Stuart, I'm worried about this talk. Well, what are you worried about? Well, the devil's telling me it's not very interesting. How do you know it's the devil? He said. Thanks. I was worried about my grandson's birthday because I had managed to go to the older brother's birthday and I hadn't gone to his, and I'd talked to him in the morning. He's only 4, and he'd said, why are you no coming to my birthday? So I was worried about hurting him and that he would grow up with a complex. I'm worried about a 300-page book I have to write before May, and I haven't started it yet. I'm worried about the meetings I go to. I'm just a worrier. Now, I know I'm not alone. And whether you're a big worrier or a little worrier, I know that we have a world of worriers out here. But the thing is, worry and fear are sisters. And what I see the devil doing is the worry begins and he jumps on the back of it and turns it into terror, paralyzing fear. And that's a very common thing. So we are to fight our fears, win the worry war. And these are battle terms, fighting our fears. There is a battle going on. And the devil wants us to worry. The devil wants to terrify us. God has not given you the spirit of fear, the Bible says. So if you have a spirit of fear, if you're obsessed by worry, who's given it to you? And since when did you receive gifts from the devil? God has not given you this obsession, this fear, this terror. Somebody else has given it you. And we are not to receive the gifts of the evil one. God says that we will win this Jericho if we fight it his way. Now, Joshua, facing this Jericho, was worrying. I'm sure he was worrying about the past. I mean, think of it. 40 years and they'd never won a battle. Didn't have a very good track record. And now he's facing the biggest battle that they've faced in 40 years. So he's looking to the past as a lot of failure. And he's saying, how can I win the present battle? And he's worrying about things he can do nothing about. He can't go back and win the battle. Don't you often think about that? If only I could go back and do it different. If only I could go back, etc. So you can't do that. You only have today. You do not have tomorrow. You do not have yesterday. So I've not a doubt that he was thinking about the 40 years of failure, but God can break the cycle. There can be a point where you take Jericho, even though you failed and failed and failed and failed and failed in the past. And when I'm talking to people who are adult children of alcoholics, I always say that. God can break the cycle. That's the difference. And I'm a worrier, as much of a worrier today as I was when I was a little girl without Christ. But the difference now is I have Christ and he never worries. For this I have Jesus. And the difference for the Christian isn't that he is going to change your character and suddenly you're going to become somebody that never worries. He will not change your personality. I remember my daughter crying for 2 days when a psychologist told her that, because she is a worrier. Thank you, mother. You gave it to me, she says. And I'm sure I did, and a bit more of her own. But when she was told she would always be who she was, a worrier, she had to accept that. That was the turning point for her. Now Christ would help her with her personality. Now Christ would help her cope, but she would never be like anyone else. She would never be like her brothers, who never worried. Her younger brother, anyway. Why can't I be like Pete? Why can't I be like somebody else? Why does it matter so much to me that I always get an A, that I'm always perfect, that I'm, why can't I be like somebody else? No. But now you have Jesus. And he will take the destructive part of worry and help you to shape it into constructive concern. So worries are not going to disappear, but what you do with them is going to change. God is the potter, and he's going to shape your worries into prayers. He's going to shape your worries into another shape. And when you look at them after he's finished with them, they will look different, and they will always look smaller. One thing the divine potter does with our worries, he always crushes them up and gets them into perspective for us.
0: This is Telling the Truth with Stuart and Jill Briscoe. And today, Jill is examining the book of Joshua to uncover how Joshua won the war on worry and how you can do the same. And Jill will be right back. But first, did you know you can listen to and watch Telling the Truth daily Bible teaching on your smartphone? 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
10: So Joshua, looking back, was told by God in Joshua chapter 1, if you would turn to it, and that will be our main text today. Verse 6, be strong and courageous. Verse 7, be strong and very courageous. Verse 8, be careful to do everything that's written in the law. Have not, verse 9, I commanded you, be strong and courageous. Do not be terrified. Do not be disgorged of courage. Discouraged, that's what the word means. For the Lord your God will be with you wherever you go. And the devil's desire is to take the heart out of us. Paul talks in the New Testament about losing heart, discouragement. And there are many, many people who are discouraged. Discouraged. Many, many people whose hearts are failing them with fear. Many, many people looking at Jericho saying, what a mess is in my past. What fears are in my future? How can I ever today go around to Jericho? But you see, we're only called to deal with the fears of today. You know, when Jesus was talking about fear and discouragement and worry in Matthew chapter 6, which is a classic passage where he's talking about don't worry about clothes and don't worry about food and don't worry about this and don't worry about that. He comes to the end of the passage and he says, sufficient for today are the worries. You have got enough worries. I have measured them out. And there is no way you can cope with the worries that you're worrying about in tomorrow. All you got to do is worry about the worries in today. Now, when worries appear in front of me, I think of them as grandchildren, two-year-old grandchildren, who are tantruming. And when you get a two-year-old who's tantruming, all your attention is on this little thing. Now, what do you do with a child that tantrums? Well, there are various things you can do. You can ignore them and wait till it's over. You can try and control it. You can try and interject something that will help the child get through it or stop the tantrum. You can do all sorts of things. What happens to me when my worries are tantruming, just demanding I'm obsessed and my attention and everything is on it, then I ask it a question. Do you belong in today or do you belong in tomorrow? And if that tantrum, that worry belongs in tomorrow, I say, I'm sorry, I have to ignore you. I cannot attend to you. Jesus said, do not worry about tomorrow. Now then, the child might answer me, I belong in today. Then I am allowed to address it. I'm allowed to worry about it. God's way. I'm allowed to react, respond. To let the potter take that child, that worry, that tantrum, and mold it into a shape that I can understand and cope with and respond to, and turn the destructive worry into constructive concern. Paul said, I am concerned about all the churches, and the same word is used. The word that is used in the Bible for anxiety is M-E-R-I-M-N-A-O, merimeneo. And it means an anxiety that obsesses, so you can't think about anything else. The same word is used when it's used in, about healthy concern. The same word. And yet, it has been changed. God has done something for it. He commends us to be concerned about the needs of the world. He tells us to be worried about people that are in need, for example, or that are lost. There is a healthy concern. It's when it becomes obsessive and when you cannot function and when nobody else, you can't see anybody else. What happens to me when I am not handling worry properly is I can't function. I just can't think about anything else. I can't pray about anything else. I wake up with it and I go round and round and round Jericho and I can't stop. And God says that has to be stopped. Now, it has to be stopped for obvious reasons. It has to be stopped for our sake. You know, when Martha was anxious and worried about many things, she was obsessed with the soup. It's incredible to me what you can be worried about. It really is. Actually, it doesn't matter whether the worry is little or the worry is big. The devil doesn't care. He just wants to distract you. Distract you from what? From God and from who God wants you to be. And he wants you not to be free from worry, but to turn your worries into prayers. Something struck me And it does strike me that there's one thing common to man, and that's temptation. And there is a temptation to worry, to be anxious. And if we fall into that temptation, then we sin. Worry is sin. Worry is universal. Secondly, worry is sin. And that has really always helped me. Martha, Martha, you're distracted and worried about many things. One thing is needful. Mary has chosen that. What is that? It's attending to the things of God. It's putting him first. Let me define worry for you quickly. A feeling of uneasiness, apprehension, or dread, and it's often related to negative thinking about the future. Worry superimposes the future on the present, and it also empties today of its strength. Because seeing you've superimposed the future on the present, you are now worrying about it, and you're spending all this energy worrying about something that you've taken out of the future and brought into the present. Something that might never happen, because 90% of what you're worrying about never happens, we're told. Now, I'll talk about the 10% that does in a minute. But the 90% of what we worry about never happens. I remember when my daughter was a teenager worrying about the whole dating thing, because I just arrived from England and I didn't understand the system. Only America has the dating system, and I didn't know how it worked. I didn't know anything. You know, when you're out in your culture, you don't know anything. Like, I'd ring a friend and say, is it safe that Judy gets on a bike and goes from this point to that point? I didn't know if it was safe. You know, it's just, I would have known at home if I could have let her ride a bike such and such, but I didn't know here. So then when we hit the dating thing and this young man appears at 15 and I have just led him to Christ and know exactly what he's like, and now I see that he only has eyes for my 13-year-old daughter, I panic. I start to worry. I start to go round and round and round Jericho, and I wake up with it and I go to bed with it. And so what am I going to do with this worry? Well, I superimpose the future on the present. What might happen? Right. And because I have a good imagination, that can be a blessing and a curse. And so, of course, I've had the funeral by now. Oh, dear. And I remember Judy sitting me down saying, Mother, we have to talk. Why don't we pray that all my mistakes will be small ones? That was wisdom for a 15-year-old by now. She was 2 years later. I had slapped a 15 thing on her. My youth pastor, I called my youth pastor up and said, what do I do? I have this daughter that wants to date. She's 13. He's 15. He's not the sort of boy I want her dating. And she said, oh, just slap a 15 on her. You know, you can't date till you're 15. So I slapped the 15 on her. And on her 15th birthday, there he was on the doorstep. The bunch of flowers saying, Mrs. Briscoe, you said when she was 15, I could date her. So I'd had 2 years to go round and round and round Jericho by now. So this was difficult. This was tough. And at this point, she went to a dance. Now, in England, you don't dance if you're a Christian. You know, I used to dance every night before I was a believer. But when I was saved, that was it. I never danced again. And that's just one of those cultural Christian things. But here, you go to these school dances. And what's more, the parents go and watch the beginning of the dance. I dragged my husband along. And here was my daughter with this boy. And suddenly, they do this slow dance, and all the girls' heads go down on their shoulders. I couldn't stand it. Here was this boy with his arms around my daughter and her head obediently on his shoulder. You know, it's just like this thing. And at the end of the dance, they all come up. I am in shock. Absolute shock. I can't handle this. And of course, I have superimposed the future on the present, and there is more than a head on his shoulder. I've already got her pregnant, and what are we going to do with the baby and all of that?

0: 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Today, Jill is looking at how the Old Testament hero Joshua experienced worry and what his example teaches you about how to win your war against it. And she'll be right back. 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
1: Round and round and round Jericho. I remember the first time after that she went out on a date, I was behind the door and I said, "Take me with you, Judy, take me with you." Oh, mother. Her best word in those years was embarrassing. It's embarrassing. Embarrassing. Well, she wouldn't take me with her. And that's the essence of worry. You're out of control. That's the essence of worry. You cannot control. You can try. You cannot be God. God is omniscient. He knows everything. God is omnipotent, omnipotent. He's got the power to do everything. God is omnipresent. He's everywhere. And mothers try to be God. They want to know everything. Who's on the phone? What's this letter about? They want to be everywhere. Take me with you. You can't be in the car. You can't be on the date. You can't be at the party. You can't be at the movie theater. And we want to control. We want to have the power to control. And yet parenting is about giving control to the child, helping them make their own good choices, that all their mistakes may be small ones. But it doesn't eradicate the worry. And I remember going at this point to a conference in Michigan called Winning Women, where I was the guest speaker and I had to talk about faith. And I was busy worrying. But of course, I was supposed to stand up and tell everybody how not to do it. And I went into the prayer room at that conference where there was a wonderful prayer ministry and a woman called Margaret, who became a lifelong friend that day. And I had shared a little picture that God had given me from the scripture. You know, when Joshua went round and round and round Jericho, he took the ark with him. He took the word of God, and that's what you got to do when you're going round and round your problem. Lord, I'm taking the ark with me. What do you say to me? And that day God had said to me from Exodus, Moses' mother, desperately worried about Moses, the baby, couldn't hide him any longer. She put him in the ark and let him go along among the crocodiles. And I said to Margaret, that's what I feel like. I feel that I've got to let it go. And I feel all these nice little boys I thought were so cute at church are like crocodiles. They've turned into these crocodiles. And she said, well, you've put her in the ark, put her in Christ. You've got to let her go. But she said, I'll be Miriam. I'll stand on the bank and I'll watch your daughter.
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7: Psalm 25, verses 8 to 15. Good and upright is the Lord. Therefore he instructs sinners in his ways. He guides the humble in what is right and teaches them his way. All the ways of the Lord are loving and faithful towards those who keep the demands of his covenant. For the sake of your name, Lord, forgive my iniquity, though it is great. Who then are those who fear the Lord? He will instruct them in the ways they should choose. They will spend their days in prosperity, and their descendants will inherit the land. The Lord confides in those who fear him. He makes his covenant known to them. My eyes are ever on the Lord, for only he will release my feet from the snare.
8: 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Coming up after the news.
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0: behaviours going on there, a nuisance which will occur. Not for most of them. It's just a small number, and that small number will cause a lot of problems.
1: The government insists the site is designed to be self-contained to reduce the impact on the local community. A major search is underway for a three-year-old boy who went missing from a playground in Suffolk. Noah Woods is believed to have run off, getting separated from a relative in Brantham yesterday afternoon. He's autistic and has partial hearing loss. A US religious freedom watchdog is urging President Trump to raise the detention of Christians and other religious prisoners when he meets China's President Xi Jinping next week. The commission says eight leaders from Beijing's Zion Church remain in detention following a crackdown on unregistered churches. It's calling on President Trump to press for their release and challenge wider restrictions on religious freedom in China. A Protestant pastor in Cuba has been released after spending more than 3 months in detention. Alexis Padron Lorenzo was arrested in June after speaking out over power cuts and shortages of basic supplies in Havana. Christian Solidarity Worldwide has welcomed his release, but says the charges against him should now be dropped. More than a million people have left work to provide unpaid care in the past 2 years alone. That's according to the charity Carers UK, which says around 1,500 people a day are having to leave their jobs to care for someone they love. Professor Francis Davis is a Christian expert in public policy at the University of Birmingham. He tells Premier it's a result of health and social care system in crisis.
2: The young people's mental health system is in total crisis at the moment. There are literally waiting lists for the waiting list for the real waiting list. So who looks after that little 14-year-old girl or that 15-year-old lad in crisis when the system simply doesn't step up?
1: A Lego exhibition at a Methodist church in Wales has raised over £10,000. 26,000 visitors attended the annual event, which featured the largest privately owned Lego collection in Wales. Based on a theme, care for creation, one of the highlights was a 2-metre-high Lego fir tree. The money raised will go towards restoration work at the church in Llandudno. And all remaining support acts on Ed Sheeran's US tour have quit. It's in response to rapper Macklemore being dropped after making pro-Palestinian remarks.
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1: Across the UK this morning, we're seeing a generally fresher feel. England is looking largely dry with bright spells and temperatures reaching 20 degrees Celsius in Birmingham, whilst London sits at 19 degrees. Heading north, Scotland and Northern Ireland will see scattered showers, with Aberdeen on 13 Celsius and Belfast at 14. Wales also has a mix of sunshine and a few early showers, particularly in the west, where Cardiff is 16 degrees Celsius. That's your latest from the Premier News team. For more stories from a Christian perspective, head to premierchristian.news.
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7: 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Hello and a very good morning to you. Wonderful to be with you. Thank you to Donna for the headlines. It is 4 minutes past 10 on Wednesday, the 16th of September. You're with me, Lydia Bennett, for Daytime on Premier Christian Radio. Some really great conversations coming up this morning on the programme. One being all about dying well. It doesn't sound like a very cheery start to the morning, but it's really important for us as Christians to be equipped in getting ready for end of life. Yvonne Tulloch from At a Loss will be with me at 11 o'clock to answer your questions on dying well. Do make sure you're with me for that. And in a moment, I'm going to let you know how you can get in touch. Then at 12 o'clock, we'll bring you all the latest

headlines in our news hour, from a Christian perspective, of course. But first, what does pursuing sexual integrity look like in a culture saturated with promiscuity and temptation? Big question, I know. Alton Jameson is the founder of Battle for Integrity, and having battled with sexual temptation himself, Alton has gone on to minister to men also going through those same struggles. You're going to hear his story after this.

0: powerful worship from City Light. That was Yet Not I, but Through Christ in Me. 9 minutes past 10 on Wednesday, the 16th of September. You're listening to Daytime with me, Lydia Bennett, on Premier Christian Radio. Now, throughout Scripture, God calls us to live lives of holiness, to honour Him with every part of who we are. Romans 12 says, "Therefore I urge you, brothers and sisters, in view of God's mercy, to offer your bodies as a living sacrifice, holy and pleasing to God. This is your true and proper worship." It's a high calling, and one that we can all struggle to live up to. For Alton Jameson, that struggle hit after finding immense success in his career. It was then that he began to battle with sexual sin and infidelity and the painful consequences that followed. But that is not where his story ends. Through repentance, reconciliation with his wife, and a renewed relationship with God, Alton discovered a passion for helping other men pursue sexual integrity. He's now the founder of Battle for Integrity and has just released his latest book, Don't Eat the Fruit, The Christian Man's Guide to Sexual Integrity. I sat down with Alton to hear his story and how it led him to this ministry. But first, I wanted to go right back to the beginning and ask what his childhood was like.
1: Yeah, so for me, I grew up mostly with a single mom. I'm originally from a small town in Virginia called Hopewell. My father was, you know, he was initially there in my life, but ultimately he ended up going to prison. I actually went to prison for robbing a bank. So my mom and my uncles helped raise me. Eventually my mom married and I had a stepdad and, you know, they raised me well, and I just stayed active. You know, a lot of times from not having a father in my life as much as I wanted, I would try to overcompensate, you know, from the father wound that I had. And so I was my class president all 4 years. I was football captain. I was this, I was that, and always trying to find validation and everything else. And so, you know, from there, obviously, I went on to college to becoming an engineer and really get my career started.
0: The fact that your father was incarcerated, he wasn't present when you were growing up. You know, was that something that you understood when you were a child? What did that look like within your household? Was it spoken about?
1: Yeah, I will say that my mother did She did a really good job of. I never heard her talk bad about my father, you know, and without being there. And I do appreciate that because I feel like in some ways, you know, when the mom does that, it still affects the, you know, the part of her son that loves his dad. So when I was younger, you know, it was different because I was just excited to see my dad when I could. And when he was arrested, what really impacted me was I remember going into the sheriff's office. I remember, you know, the pile of paperwork on the desk, the one window. I remember every detail of the sheriff's office and seeing him in handcuffs. And I felt that even though he was physically handcuffed, I somehow felt that I was mentally handcuffed. And so from there, really the love and care that I had for my dad, ultimately, as I got closer to graduating high school, I felt that it turned to anger and bitterness because I felt like, hey, I got great grades. I'm a good student. I'm not doing this. Nobody's pregnant. I'm respectful. And then why do I got to be the guy with the bad dad? Why can't it be the bad kids, right? Get the bad dad. And that's really how I felt. So it really took me a while to kind of process the anger that I had.
0: And where was faith in all of this? Was it something that you were familiar with? Was Christianity something that you, had as part of your life when you were growing up?
1: Yeah, it was a huge part of my life. So I grew up, you know, in the church, you know, Sunday school, traditional Baptist. My pastor was a active civil rights leader. So he marched with Dr. Martin Luther King. So because of that, you know, I met like the Rosa Parks and Coretta Scott King and all the people you read about in history. So church, I would say church was always in me and I would always have some type of a relationship with the Lord. I've always felt like there was I didn't know what the words then, but I always felt like there was a pull, a call on my life to do something for God. But, you know, obviously I, you know, only focused on it when it was convenient, of course. And so that's the part that I wrestle with my faith because, you know, why would God set me up to fail if my father wasn't there. And so I just really had a resentment toward, didn't understand what God was doing and definitely didn't understand why my father wasn't there.
0: I mean, that's totally understandable. Also, to kind of think about so much of our faith is, talking about our heavenly father, and then when you've got an earthly father that you feel disappointed by, was that something that you ever had to grapple with?
1: Yeah, it was a struggle. It was a struggle because you try to, I try not to get into blaming God, but I'm also trying to understand, there are many times because, all right, if God is my heavenly father, I would talk to God like a father. I was, God, I think this is stupid, right? I don't understand why, this is going on because obviously I can't talk to my regular father, so somebody has to listen. And so that's really, I think in some ways, that helped me develop a better relationship with the Lord because I remove the mental chasm between, the big, great God, but I just wanted somebody to talk to. And I wanted to talk to God as if I was talking to my dad or if I was talking to my friend. And I wanted to be able to say what was on my heart without trying to figure out what scripture and, oh, Heavenly Father. I just wanted to say, God, I'm angry. I'm ticked off. Why is he not there? And explain it to me. And I think that that helped my walk with Christ in some way indirectly.
0: You've spoken about being really determined to write a different story from the one that you felt was maybe being written for you at a young age. You mentioned also about going to study mechanical engineering. Tell me about that decision and what led you to want to study.
1: Right. Initially, I had a really weird career path where initially, I wanted to be an astronaut. That was my initial goal. And I went to college to become an astronaut and, kind of go through that process. And then I realized that, most astronauts don't go into space. So I didn't want to not go into space. So I switched to mechanical engineering and I kind of went through, that rigor of doing that. And as I was kind of going through that, my desire behind that was really just to for accomplishment. I really wanted to challenge myself, and I felt like it was just a way that I could write a different story. Because statistically, my dad, him being in prison, being raised by a single mom, all the stats were stacked against me, right? Typically, I should have kids out of wedlock. I should follow that on the same path. So I was just so determined to write a different narrative for my life.
0: But you actually didn't remain within mechanical engineering for a long time. You decided to reroute. So tell me, what was it like kind of working in mechanical engineering, and then what prompted you to make that massive U-turn almost, or massive kind of change in your direction?
1: Yeah, no problem. So I graduated in 2001. I'm dating myself, and as I was graduating engineering in college, I rededicated my life to Christ. About when I was 19, I kind of, I was pledging a secular fraternity. I went through all of these things, and I really just had a moment where somebody invited me to like a gospel choir rehearsal, and I was so convicted that I rededicated my life to Christ. And so in that process, I'd eventually end up meeting my wife, who was in the choir. And we just started off with a couple's Bible study, just her and I. We would say, hey, she had recently rededicated her life to Christ. She had grew up in the church, like Pentecostal holiness. And I grew up Baptist, but I said, all right, let's try to walk a different path. And as eventually, as I was doing engineering, a few of my friends heard we were doing Bible study. And I was like, no, I'm not doing Bible study. I'm just reading a couple of scriptures with my girlfriend. Next thing I know, I had like 11 or 12 people in my dorm room. And I'm like, what is going on? And I was, I'm drinking and hanging out 8 months ago, and now I've rededicated my life to Christ and I'm doing Bible study. And that grew into we were having 40 to 50 people come to Bible study a week in college. And I just said, I don't know what the Lord is doing in my life. And we really started to have an impact. And as I was graduating, I was a nuclear engineer. I was building aircraft carriers for the Navy, but I had a passion to, I want to be able to share, the message either about Christ or just hope or a different path to different people. So I really had a passion to become a motivational speaker. And I started looking into it. I started, going to some Toastmasters and other public speaking clubs. And I really wanted to just dive into it. And the what launched me or projected me to do it was that in 2004, my father, he was, released from prison a couple of years back, and he actually walked to a bridge in Virginia and he took his life. And I remember going to the bridge. I could still see the fingerprint dust from the authorities, and I just realized that, man, I have to have a different destiny. And that is what really hit the light bulb on. So around about 2008, 2009, I left my career as an engineer and I shifted and became a full-time motivational speaker. And it was a lot of hoops and prep work, but I was able to travel. I wrote my first book. This book now that we're discussing today is my fifth, but my first book was really about No More Handcuffs, and it talked a lot about my father's story. And I went around the country just sharing with people that even though my father was physically handcuffed, many of us, we all have mental handcuffs. And that could be low self-esteem, it could be pressure, I don't like my nose, it could be where you're from. It could be a lot of it could be any and everything. And I really just tried to learn how to help people to unlock those mental handcuffs.
0: So, you've decided to recommit your life to Jesus in college. You've met your wife, but also, as you say, your father had been released from prison and sadly took his own life. How was that to deal with? What was that process like of dealing with that loss, having become a born again Christian?
1: It was extremely difficult. I honestly, I can't remember. I shed tears at the funeral. I shed tears when I initially found out. But one thing, and I even noticed, definitely in communities of color, it seemed like no one really talked about that. And a lot of people would say things like, "Oh, that was dumb," or "That was stupid." There was really no answer. And even people who came to the funeral didn't know all the details. And I just felt robbed. I felt robbed. I mean, I felt like I built this beautiful big house, and the day I was going to move in, somebody just went in and robbed me, right? They just tore up the walls, and I told everybody about the house, and I never had a chance to enjoy the house. And that's really how I felt about my dad, because the only thing that was a saving grace, 2 years prior to him committing suicide, I had made a commitment to God that I'm going to forgive him. And I just wanted to have a relationship with my dad, man to man. And those last 2 years leading up to his death were great. I mean, they were probably the best 2 years of our relationship as father and son. So I had a peace when he died that, I was able to build something, but I felt so cheated. And that was really hard. And the only way that I could medicate, beyond therapy and all those other things, was to help other people. And so it was definitely a difficult journey. Of course, you don't get over somebody committing suicide. You just learn how to live with it. But it was definitely a challenging journey and challenging in my faith, and just really asking God, why do I have to? I mean, when is enough? When is enough? Like, why do I have to keep dealing with it? Give it to somebody else. Honestly, just how I felt.
0: Which is totally understandable. It's almost, it feels there's been some things in your life that have felt quite relentless, thing after thing after thing. And it can lead us to ask those questions, why God, why would that happen to me? I've been faithful. I'm all in for you. Is that something that you had to grapple with, that why me and why are you doing this to me? Are you working in this, God?
1: Yeah, absolutely. Everybody's asked that why me question, and I definitely have. I asked that question, why me? Because when I begin to look at all of these things. I felt like God, I was respectful to my mom. I did this, I did that, I got this degree, wrote the books, and why me? And one thing a mentor said, just in every situation, try to find God in every situation. And just I really, really had to look for God in that situation, and try to realize that even though my father took his life from a bridge, that I can be a bridge for my family and everyone else from where they are to Christ, from where they are to a better life, from where they are from being handcuffed mentally to being unhandcuffed. So even on a bridge, as I was, you know, thinking of my dad's death, God showed me that I can be a bridge. And that really helped me a lot to process it when I was struggling with that.
0: Where did your kind of desire to go back to study, to do practical theology, where did that come in?
1: Well, I really just had a heart for ministry when I was in college. And I really wanted to dive deeper into the word. And I wanted to grow. You know, I even had thoughts of possibly, you know, which I did at some point, pastoring. But I really wanted to grow my walk and be theologically sound in my walk. And so that's what drove me to go to Regent. You know, I did the Master's of Practical Theology. I focused on life coaching, primarily from that spiritual perspective. And it really was a game changer in my life. And just being able to go through that. What seminary taught me, my seminary, was that we are all called and we need to find out what God's calling is for us in the marketplace. And it's not just for us to be in the church context as a pastor all the time, but, you know, obviously radio, podcast, I mean, there's so many different places, attorneys, lawyers, engineers, but we need to find our calling in the marketplace and then live that out.
0: Mm-hmm. Is that where Battle for Integrity came about? At what point in the journey was that something that God had put on your heart?
1: Yeah, so kind of, and I, you know, getting into the nitty gritty of the story, as I was traveling, I was traveling full time, upwards to 100 times plus a year, I fell into sexual, you know, immorality myself, which I talk about in the book. You know, I got into a place where I was traveling, still loved my family, had a little, you know, loved my wife, had a little girl at home, about 2-3 years old, but my ego got bigger than my walk, right? My ego was bigger than my character. And that's just, you know, one thing I learned about sexual integrity, you just got to call it what it is, right? I don't want to clean it up. I don't want to, you know, pretty it up. I struggled or I made a mistake. But no, I fell into sexual immorality. So then speaking on stage in front of thousands, people signing your autographs and buying books. And I just, you know, I started going to inappropriate places. Started having, you know, relationships with other women, and eventually I hit a roadblock, and I never forget, and this is kind of where Battle for Integrity was born. I never forget where my wife, she didn't know what I was doing, but, you know, as women, you know, you got that sixth sense. She knew something was off. And she was a woman of God too. And I remember being in a hotel, I think in a bathroom or something, and just sitting in there. And I felt the Lord saying, you got to come off the road and you got to get your life right. I just felt the Lord saying it. And I didn't. I didn't want to. And I was like, I'm not doing it right. But I knew, I knew that the way I was going, I was going to lose something. And it was either going to be my marriage or my life or my platform. Something was going to be lost. And I was speaking engagements were coming in. And when I basically said, I'm not going to do it, I noticed that my options of speaking went from here to here. You know, as my friend with Be Broken Ministries, Jonathan Daughter, says that God is a gentleman. You know, he won't, you know, he'll allow you to do whatever you want to do. He'll just narrow your options. And what I noticed was that as I went into that fall, after I told God I'm not doing it, I could not get booked to speak at a library. I could not get an engagement. I mean, I was speaking 100 times a year. The companies I contract with, no one had work. I mean, it was to the point where I'm going to need to borrow money to buy food. It was that bad. And finally, I actually had to come off the road and apply to either be an, you know, to work back in an industry. And that's when I started that journey for Battle for Integrity, because I had to come off the road. My ego is still big. Now I'm working. And I feel like I'm too big of a star to get a regular job. That's where my ego was, just me being honest. And because I didn't even know what day the trash came. I'm so used to, when you go to a place and you see your name on the flyer and your name and stop, it gets to you. And if you're not prepared. And now, and what started my journey, I never forget, I was probably 4 or 5 months into working again, hated my life, hated being home, just hated everything, didn't want to tell people. And I was having an argument with my wife, and I had to go to work on my new job. And she said, "Well, is there anything you have to tell me?" And I opened my mouth to say no. And I never had this experience only one time in my life where when I opened my mouth to say no, I don't. When I opened my mouth, everything that I did came out. And it was literally like, it's like that Liar Liar movie. It was literally like God hit me. And I literally formed my mouth to say no, and it just all came out. And what was my wake-up call was when I looked at my wife and I saw the hurt on her face. And it was a different type of hurt. And I realized how much I had been deceived. And, when you're out, if you're committing adultery or all these things, you think you're justified because, oh, well, my wife's not doing there. So that, you always find a reason to justify your behavior. And the moment when I realized the look on her face, I knew I had been so deceived. And here I am, seminary guy, Bible study guy, 2, 3 books guy. I'm that guy, but I couldn't see that I was being deceived myself. And I'm telling everybody else to take off their handcuffs, and I can't take off mine. And when I left to go to work, I knew it was over. I knew my marriage was over. But when I came back home, and my wife was still there, and I basically said, "Why are you here?" Right? Because I just knew she was gone. And she said, "The Lord told her to stay." And I never felt grace in my life until I felt that, because I did not deserve it. And that's really what started that battle for integrity journey.
0: Oof, the voice of Alton Jameson there, sharing very honestly and courageously about his struggle with sexual temptation and infidelity and the difficult consequences that had on his marriage. We're going to hear more of Alton's story after this.
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0: Very good morning to you. Just after 10:30 on this Wednesday morning, you're with me, Lydia Bennett, for daytime on Premier Christian Radio. If you're just joining us, we've been hearing my conversation with Alton Jameson. He's a speaker, author, and the founder of the Battle for Integrity Ministry. He has just released his latest book, Don't Eat the Fruit, The Christian Man's Guide to Sexual Integrity. We've been hearing Alton share very honestly about his struggle with sexual temptation that came hand in hand with the fame and success he had from his career. I asked Alton whether that journey to overwhelming worldly success, what did it look like?
1: Yeah, I tell people it took me 10 years to be an overnight success. And what I did was when I wanted to become a speaker, I spent a bunch of years learning how to speak. So competing in competitions or really studying a craft. You have a lot of speakers who, may dress the part and do this and do that, but they don't really study the craft, because I wanted to get on stage and I wanted to be the best speaker in the next 45, 60 minutes. And so when I stepped out there to start speaking, things just took off, you know. From I would go to conferences. In my first year, I spoke 50 times. My second year, 75 times, you know, 30, 120 times. And because it happened so fast, I didn't have an opportunity to work on my character at the same time. And I really didn't think I had a character issue. I mean, I was integrity. I wasn't robbing or doing this stuff. But what I didn't realize was that I was fractured in certain areas and I didn't have the accountability to go along with my popularity. And so it wasn't like I was a bad guy you can't trust or anything like that. But if you get 1,000 temptations a day and you don't have any accountability or checks and balances, at some point, one of those temptations are going to slip through the cracks. And that's really what I recognize that happened with me. When you're always tempted or always approached and you say, you only can say no, but so long without something else around you as a boundary to say, wait a minute, you need to watch out. And I didn't have that around me. And I think that's what was the beginning of my downfall.
0: When you look back on that season of life where the temptations were kind of coming in and you're grappling with being away from home and having, you know, lots of success by the world's means, I guess, what do you wish you had in place? Now you can kind of look back on that time. What do you think, that would have been so helpful if I'd known at the time to put that in place?
1: Well, I think the first thing that I should have done was I should have made sure that my purpose and calling was more in line with my marriage. And what I mean by that, because a lot of my speaker friends who are believers, many of them have gotten divorced and everything else because the purpose is so much higher than that relationship. And so one of the things I should have done was, I kind of told my wife, hey, I'm going to quit my job and speak. Well, we never really had lengthy discussions and planned it out. What does that look like, right? Hey, you know, we got a child that's young, you know, 2 years old or so. How often are you going to be gone? So we never had like healthy discussions. She was a stay-at-home mom at the time, and I was the breadwinner. So, in my mind, I felt like, well, I could just make this decision, and that was wrong. The second thing was, now I should have really put a cap on the amount of times that I was gone every month. Yeah, because sometimes it could be 10 days straight and just kind of leaving her to kind of figure everything out. And then the third thing, which I always say is the main thing, is that you got to have accountability and not just guys that you can call, but you also need financial accountability, you know, because if I'm getting thousands to speak and then I'm making another $1,000 selling books, what am I doing with the $1,000 in my pocket? And you know, what am I doing? Where is it going? And because I didn't have that, no one to say, you know, stop, don't do that, and pop my hand. Because I didn't have the financial accountability and I didn't have the, you know, the sexual integrity accountability, it collapsed. And even when I came off the road and I got into sex addiction group, one of the first things I did was I had to surrender my debit cards or surrender this or surrender that, because most men fail or most people fail because there's no accountability. Even if you look at celebrities, they have people around them, but they're more fan club people, not people to say, hey, that's a bad idea, that's dumb.
0: A lot of yes men around rather than
1: yes,
0: people.
1: Yes. Yeah. And you see it a lot in the church too. I mean, the church sometimes can be the worst, right? You have a guy that's a big name pastor, and he might have eight guys around him, but they're all yes men. They're not saying, hey, pastor, bishop, I don't think that woman really needs to see you in your office, right? They're not saying those things, and we don't want to talk about it. And we end up putting a lot of people on pedestals that don't have the same accountability like I had. And it always collapses. It always catches up with you.
0: Mm-hmm. And, you know, so much of that, I think, probably comes from a place of fear, not wanting to challenge because we're fearful of the repercussions or fearful of losing position or reputation being challenged. And something I've noticed, Alton, is that certainly in the kind of circles that I'm in, we're talking a lot about the importance of accountability. So everyone's saying how important it is, but when the rubber hits the road, when it's actually the time to speak up, people are still quite fearful. And it's only when you actually say, no, we need to talk about this, or that is not a good decision, that is real accountability, not the kind of, I say I'm going to do it, or I think it's a good to have, but actually not acting on it. Do you think there is a bit of a discrepancy between people saying it's a good thing to have accountability and people actually doing it?
1: It's a big gap. And let me tell you what, real accountability, it sucks. It's hard. It's not fun. And you know what I had to do when I was in a sex addiction group, and then I became a group leader, was every week we had to call five guys and we had to do what's called a no good reason call. So, hey, Stanley, this is Alton calling for no good reason. I had to do it every week, five guys over 20 weeks. And what that trains your mind to do is that when you do have a good reason, you're already programmed to call and say, hey, Johnny, I do have a good reason. I just watched pornography, or I'm tempted to watch pornography, or this or that, you know, whatever the issue happened. And that alone is difficult to do. You know, you're calling another man, another person, and you're sharing an intimate part of what you did or about to do that could be shameful. It feels shameful. And so I think that's, and a lot of people say, oh, I got accountability because they have one or two people that they can call for prayer. That's totally different than having a guy that says, you can't have a mistress, bastard. That's a big difference.
0: Yeah, and I love that reminder that it's not just having people to pray for you, it's actually those people that are going to check in on the nitty-gritty of our lives, the small decisions, as well as, you know, right, asking people to partner with us in prayer. You mentioned how you'd never felt kind of grace like that grace that your wife had given you after you'd been really honest with her, candid about what had happened in your life, what you had done, those things that you'd done. What happened after that? You know, what did life look like after you had been really honest with your wife?
1: It's a process. And I'll tell everyone that, you know, I had to, more than anything else, one, I had to stop speaking, obviously, but I had to really show her through my actions that I'm different. And what I did was, you know, I joined Falling Forward, which was like a 20-week group. I joined that. You know, I started going to therapy. I surrendered a lot of things from my debit cards, just more accountability. And I kind of gave her, you know, and then I also committed to her of being transparent. So, you know, if she wanted to know how I was doing my sobriety, she wanted to know if I was triggered, you know, we never get into like every specific detail. Like, she'll know all the high level things, but you know, you don't, just for the sake of disclosure, you don't get in all specific details, not with your spouse, but obviously with your therapist or someone else. But it was a process. And then over the years, you know, she's also attended a wives group, but it's growth. And it does it. The thing that was the hardest was having patience for her own healing. Because as a man, and I see it happen a lot, and I did it too, and I'm always, you know, talking about myself, you feel like, oh, I've been in a group for 6 weeks or 6 months, and give me, you know, clap for me, you know, be proud, you know, and you're like, why are you still mad? I've been in a group for 6 months. But yeah, it doesn't overlook the fact that you've been immoral for 6 years, right? And so it takes time. I there was a guy in my group, he had an emotional affair with a coworker, just an emotional affair and a physical emotional. And it took his wife, after that, after breaking it off, it took his wife 6 years to even have a discussion about being physically intimate with him at all, ever, just to have a discussion. And so that's the thing that I had to grow in, of, as men, we want to fix it, act like it, you know, it was yesterday, and we move on, but not really learning how to be sensitive of her healing. And, you know, even now, the other night, I asked her, you know, if she had any questions about my own journey, because I'll bring it up from time to time. But I just want to make, you know, just really making sure that, because we have destroyed our wives' hearts and we want to make sure that we repair them properly.
0: I think this is a perfect time to talk about this new book. So it's called Don't Eat the Fruit, The Christian Man's Guide to Sexual Integrity. You know, in the ministry that you do with Battle for Integrity, why did you think this was a good moment? Why was this book needed at this time?
1: Yes, I think it was needed because in the world, you see a lot of people that they're talking about pornography. They talk about all the little things, but and overall, it's really a battle for your integrity. And that's how I look at guys going on this particular journey. And so in the book, you know, I'll dive into, of course, my story a little bit more in depth of me speaking, et cetera. But I try to hit all the hot button issues that men have from a deeper level. So I talk about just generational cycles that perpetuate. I talk about how to create, you know, I have a 9-point kind of boundary system of, I teach guys how to make an escape plan. So if you're traveling, how to make sure you got the right plan. If you're triggered, how to deal with that, you know, from no good reason cause. So the book is really, I want it to be more of a manual for guys that, you know, whether you're struggling with pornography or this or 10 other different issues, I want this to be a place that you can go to really find a solution of how to get whole and how to get healed in your sexual integrity.
0: Some really practical things as well. What you're saying there, some helpful kind of frameworks for those grappling with these very real things.
1: Absolutely.
0: This is a topic that can feel quite uncomfortable for some people. It feels like quite a taboo subject. You know, what's been your experience as someone ministering in this area, supporting men in particular in this area of sexual integrity? What do you think has been the response of the church?
1: The church can be hit or miss. So I've spoken at men's conferences and events, and normally the room gets quiet when you start talking about specific stuff. And it's normally after you speak, those guys who come up to you and really share their story, you let people know, because there's still a level of shame. And I've been in a big events where a minister just said, "Hey, I watch pornography every time I get mad at my wife," he said in front of everyone. So there's a lot of shame that the enemy's created there, and really trying to find that freedom to break away from it. So it's a continual work, and a lot of the work kind of takes place off the stage and off the platform.
0: Why do you think sexual temptation can be so powerful, particularly for men? And I'd love to hear your thoughts on this, Alton, as well, because it feels like it's a subject that a lot of Christian men talk about, and especially in like Christian youth groups, a lot of the boys' kind of chats are about sexual temptation or pornography. And yet I don't feel like it's spoken about within kind of female context very much. Do you think that's a problem? Is it something that both men and women struggle with?
1: Yeah, so both struggle with, you know, if you go to like a Covenant Eyes website, they give the stats on just pornography and then the amount of women that, you know, have admitted that they, so it is an issue with females as well. I think a couple of things with men. One, we have unlimited access. You know, if you look at our cell phones and everything else, and now even things that you used to only get on paid cable or television, you can see on a regular TV show. I think our access is there. Also, you know, the world targets the eyes of men. So if you look at them, and you can see it, a commercial that's dealing with allergies or sinuses, and they can do something sexual with a nose spray. I've even seen that. And just because that's the world that we're in, that's always in our subconscious. And then third, there's a balance of being a man of integrity, and then they have toxic masculinity. They have so many different terms, toxic masculinity and everything else. And so really trying to weed through, what does a good man look like? And you're taught at a young age, you know, if you're not having sex, you're weird, right? If you're not doing this, what's wrong with you? And so there's always that performance pressure that you have as men. And if dad is struggling, then it's going to be harder for him to really come down hard on his son, right? And because, you know, what can dad say to his son when dad is watching the pornography as well? So, but to your point, A lot of attention is put on men, but a lot of women struggle with the same type of sex addiction, addictive behaviors as men. It's just not as announced as you would see everything else.
0: What are some of the kind of signifiers that maybe the temptation is becoming unmanageable, or someone is getting into a spot where actually something serious might happen, that temptation might actually become a reality? What are some of the things that we should be looking out for?
1: Yeah, I say one, I look at the behaviors you're doing and the amount of time you're doing it. So just to be fair, we can just look at pornography. Maybe you looked at it late at night for half an hour, and now you're up 2 and 3 hours. And now you're spending money. Now you're doing other things. And I look at pornography as I look at marijuana or weed. Typically, those are just gateway drugs, right? And pornography is a gateway drug. And at some point, it's not going to be enough. Right, you're going to have to do something else to satisfy your flesh. So that's what you really begin to gauge, because you really have to go back. And I'll talk about in my book of where was your first incident? What happened? Did you see a magazine? Did you see something you shouldn't have? And then you really just track what they've been doing since. And that is really the indicator. And then normally with sexual addiction, it's often tied to risky behaviors. And so you really start to see what the guy does. Maybe he watched pornography and now he touched a girl inappropriately at school. Or now he said something aggressive to a female, or he went and to a prostitute. So you really begin to figure out what happened. And then once you see those behaviors, that's when it really becomes alarming. But the amount of time they spend in something perverted is really the first red flag.
0: Yeah, that's super helpful. If someone is listening and maybe they haven't actually been in sexual immorality, but maybe their spouse has, or they've been really hurt by someone cheating on them, or they know that their spouse is really struggling with pornography, or whatever it might be, how can they support their spouse? Slash, how should they actually respond when they know that someone, the person that they're married to is in sexual immorality?
1: Yeah, one of the things that I say is that, especially if you're married, you want it, healing comes in community. So if your spouse, whoever it is, has a really repentful heart, then they'll be open to marriage counseling. They'll be open to and healthy marriage counseling. Not and it doesn't sometimes, it may not just be your pastor at the church. You really want people that are qualified to deal with this particular behavior. And then after the counseling, I'm really setting hard and clear boundaries. And then there has to be an expectation on a person to do the work. And that work could be from getting into a group, regular therapists, regular updates. For some people, if it's severe enough, you may have to go to a residential program. They have that for sexual addiction. And then for some people, you may have to totally change your lifestyle. For example, myself, I can't speak 100 times a year and say I'm sexual integrity. So I had to totally change my lifestyle. And but there be patient in the process, because there are going to be good days, there are going to be bad days in terms of the emotions, because you're denying your flesh of what your flesh wants. And so now you're going to really get to the surface layer of all those reasons why you're acting out. And it's a healing process, and it's not overnight.
0: What ultimately does freedom look like? Is it possible to be truly free from some of the temptations that someone's grappled with?
1: Absolutely. When I talk about in the book, what I challenge guys to do is what does sexual integrity look like to you? And what does that mean? For some guys, I don't watch pornography. I don't flirt with other women. I don't give access. And you really got to define what it means to you and recognize that, you don't have to be who you were. And I look at the things that I used to do. Yes, I did these things, but this is who I am now. I don't overlook that fact. But to me, sexual integrity means that I can be trusted. Right. I can be trusted by myself. So if I'm gone for 7 hours today working or doing something, then can I be trusted? And am I willing to put the accountability or things in place or location on to let people know? So I think that's really what you want to get to. Can you be trusted, and can you trust yourself?
0: Mm-hmm, that's really helpful. I love that mention as well of like that practical thing of putting your location on. You know, what are some of those just kind of like really practical things that we can do to build trust in our marriages?
1: Yeah, I think for me, my wife just kind of wants to know what my plans are for that day. You know, we do that Life 360 app. You know, she wants to know where I am. You know, if I spent money, she wants to be able to make sure that we have access to the same bank accounts, no secret bank accounts. She wants that. And then if there are women in my lives, she wants to know what the boundaries are. You know, for example, obviously my team members are two, you know, virtual assistants, but they're international. But she knows that. But she wants to know if there's a woman I have to interact with. She wants to know what the boundary is. And so as a man at times, yes, that can be frustrating and irritating, but that's a small price to pay for maintaining your marriage, right? You know, you made a big mistake. I made a big mistake. And so someone wanting to know what you're doing and who's around you is very small in comparison to getting a divorce.
0: Mm-hmm. Yeah, again, I love that. Amen to all of that. Alton, where can we find out more about your ministry, Battle for Integrity, and how can we get our hands on a copy of your book?
1: Absolutely. So if you can go to www.battleforintegrity.com, battleforintegrity, F-O-R, integrity.com. You can go there. You can get a copy of the book as well. Also, it's on Amazon and it's Kindle. You can download it on Kindle. But Dad, definitely check us out. And we're on all platforms, you know, TikTok, heavily Instagram, Facebook as well. I mean, you can look up Battle for Integrity or my name, Alton Jameson, and you'll definitely find us.
0: Really powerful conversation with Alton Jameson there. Alton is the founder of Battle for Integrity. He's a speaker. He's an author. He's just released his latest book, Don't Eat the Fruit, The Christian Man's Guide to Sexual Integrity. Really grateful for his honesty and his courage in sharing some really difficult moments in his life. 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We're getting ready for the headlines from a Christian perspective. And also in just a moment, I'm going to be joined by Yvonne Tulloch from Atalos. We're going to be talking about what it looks like to die well as followers of Jesus. So don't go anywhere.
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14: Good morning, I'm James Lewis. Volunteers are helping dog units, the Coast Guard and the Police Air Service to try and find a missing three-year-old boy in Suffolk. It's believed Noah, who's autistic and non-verbal, ran away from a playground in Brantham yesterday afternoon. Officers are asking local people to check their gardens and sheds in case he's hiding. Sarah Keys from the village's parish council says the whole community is involved.
15: We've had people out all night. We've had volunteers in here.

0: Past 2 years alone, Professor Francis Davis is a Christian expert in public policy at the University of Birmingham. He tells Premier how the situation can affect people.
1: Long-term exhaustion, because this can sometimes be 18 hours a day, and then huge financial pressure, because your whole life may have been set up on the fact that you're earning £35,000-£40,000 a year or more. That money's all gone, and you're now on carer's allowance, which is a few tens of pounds a week.
0: The Prime Ministers thank people for their messages of support, including from leaders of other parties, following the death of his father. In a post on social media, Andy Burnham says it means a great deal. Roy Burnham had Alzheimer's, which the PM previously said meant he didn't know his son had secured the top job. An Oxfordshire village has overwhelmingly voted to leave the UK in a symbolic referendum held in protest against plans to house asylum seekers nearby. Residents in Piddington are against more than 1,200 male migrants living at a former military base. An increase in energy prices due to the conflict in the Middle East has helped push up inflation to 3.1%. August's figure is up from 2.9% the month before. A Christian pastor who challenged Cuban officials over shortages and power cuts has been freed after more than 3 months in custody. Alexis Padron Lorenzo says being separated from his family was especially painful and described conditions in detention as very difficult. He still faces a public disorder charge, with Christian Solidarity Worldwide calling for his full acquittal. And a Lego exhibition at a Methodist church in Wales has raised over £10,000. 26,000 visitors attended the annual event, which featured the largest privately owned Lego collection in Wales. Based on the theme Care for Creation, one of the highlights was a 2-metre-high Lego fir tree. The money raised will go towards restoration work at the church in Llandudno.
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0: Showers are affecting many western and northern coastal areas this Wednesday morning, easing later for some, while central and eastern England enjoy drier, brighter spells. London is 17 degrees Celsius with a low chance of midday showers. Scotland's Edinburgh sees 15 degrees Celsius and mainly clear periods. Wales has a mix of sunshine and showers, with Cardiff at 16 degrees Celsius. Northern Ireland is mainly dry but cloudy. Belfast 16 degrees Celsius. That's your latest from the Premier News team. 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

0: Celtic Worship on Premier Christian Radio with How Deep the Father's Love for Us at 8 minutes past 11 on Wednesday the 16th of September. It's great to have your company. Thank you to James for bringing us the headlines from a Christian perspective. Now, here is a question that we don't often ask. What does it actually mean to die well? It might sound like a strange question. After all, none of us know when our time will come or exactly how our final days will unfold. But as Christians, we don't have to shy away from talking about death. In fact, preparing well for the end of life can be an important part of living well, and it can be a profound gift to the people that we leave behind. So what does it look like to prepare for death as a follower of Jesus? And how can we approach the end of life with honesty and hope as well? Joining me to unpack some of these questions is Yvonne Tullock, founder and CEO of bereavement charity Atalos. Now, if you have a question or comment on our conversation this morning, we would love to hear from you. You can text us on 66777. Just start your message with the word Premier. 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How are you doing?
1: Good morning. It's lovely to speak to you, Lydia. I'm doing okay, thank you. It's good to be here.
0: Yvonne, you're saying that you're suffering with a bit of a cold, and I was talking just yesterday on the programme. I'm in recovery as well. How are you doing? Are you feeling okay?
1: Yes, I've got a cold this morning. Had the inevitable MSIP, you know. I've just come back from Portugal at something called the European Grief Conference. You know, people would never imagine that something like that would take place. It was the third one of its nature. Every 2 years, and it's really grown. It's actually like a worldwide conference, actually, on grief, and 38 countries, and just talking to lots of different people. And obviously, somebody shared their cold with me, which was very kind of them.
0: What else did people share? What were some of your main kind of takeaways from that time?
1: Well, it's really interesting because it's a conference that is bringing together specialists and researchers from around the globe. To look at the whole area of grief and death, and because we have denied it, we've been death denying in the Western cultures, particularly for many years. And so it was developed by Scandinavian universities that were sort of saying, well, actually, we need to bring people together and talk about how we do this better. It's been neglected for far too long. So that was 4 years ago. And about 150 people then. Then 2 years ago, there were about 300, where some of the other Western countries, Western sort of culture countries, joined the Canada, America, and Australia, and so on, joined the European effort. And then this year, other countries as well. And what it basically is doing is acknowledging, as I say, the fact that we haven't done grief and bereavement very well for a long time. We've ignored it. I think as countries across the globe, and particularly Western countries, have been progressing with their medicine and material lives, and just sort of setting aside grief and death, and or thinking, well, actually, that's something I don't have to think about till I'm 90. And therefore we've rather neglected something which for all of us is a reality and will be a reality, and something which our forebears, our sort of grandparents and great grandparents took for granted as being something that could happen any moment to any of us. But we're not not like that. So just to sort of put you in the picture, what the conference has been doing for the last couple of years has been looking at a pyramid called the grief pyramid of four levels. And where the bottom level is awareness and understanding, the next level is finding help, and the next level is more sort of community-based help, finding information and so on. And the next level is finding some actual support. And the final level, the top of the pyramid, is therapy. And the top of the pyramid is just a small number of people who actually need that, and making the point that actually the vast majority of people don't need therapy. And in this death denying culture that we have, we assume that if someone's not doing well, they need therapy. So the whole conference, hundreds and hundreds of people looking at how you can, we can step into that gap and help people the majority of people with death and grief. And that's what we were doing. I was presenting on what our charity At a Loss does in those three layers.
0: I'd love to talk a little bit more about At a Loss. If someone doesn't really know what the organisation is about, what you do, tell us a little bit about the story behind the charity and why you decided to start it a number of years ago.
1: Oh, thank you. Well, yes, I didn't actually consciously think in three layers of a four-layered pyramid at the time, because that's come on board since. I had a ministerial job. I was canon for mission of a cathedral, and my husband, this is a number of years ago now, 2008, my husband died very suddenly. And as somebody who, as a minister, who thought that I understood about death and grief and being trained to take funerals, because, you know, therefore thinking that I understood about death and grief because I've been trained to take funerals, I was really shocked at how little I knew about what was going on for me, and how little society knows about just the whole natural grief process, you know, and what goes on when we grieve. And discovering that society, because we've neglected it for so long, actually can make matters a whole lot worse. You know, everywhere you turn, you find that you know people with the best intentions respond sometimes in ways that make matters worse, rather than actually helping. And so my life basically went into freefall. I went from a very high functioning, very fast paced job to just really not being totally incapable of doing anything. In all the shock, it just disabled me. It was lots of losses one after the other. And lots of people say this, you know, there are losses that follow losses if we don't support people. So by about, you know, six, 8 months later, I was actually seeing no hope whatsoever. I had suicidal thoughts. I could not see a way forward, having lost so much and not knowing how to really put my life back together again. And it was discovering a couple of Christian support initiatives that people happened to by chance mention to me that turned the whole situation around. One of them was the Bereavement Journey that was running at in London at HTB, and the other was Care for the Family's wonderful widowed young support service. Just small initiatives that were there being run by people who got it. The widowed young was specific for my need. They had all the sort of practical guidance and ideas about how to navigate being widowed young. And then the Bereavement Journey was very general, and it was alongside other people who got grief and just being able to work through all the different things that were going on for me. And it literally transformed my situation. It gave me hope. I didn't need counselling, and that's sort of going back to the therapist thing again. It was, you know, I was in the 85 to 90% of people who did not need counselling. I just needed to find help. So I realised there was a national problem, excuse me, and thought, well, when I get my life back together again, I'll try and do something about it. So I embarked several years later, once I had got my life back together again, on trying to resolve basically a national problem. And we started with signposting, working with the leading bereavement charities. And they said, yes, signposting is so needed so that people can find those services that are just right for their situation, and to help navigate their circumstances. And so we started with a signposting website, ataloss.org. With the pandemic in particular, we ended up becoming the go-to place in the media over death and bereavement. So that helped us with the awareness side of things. So this interview is another case in point, helping people to understand more. And then the third thing that we do is the community, the next level up, the third level of the pyramid, for those who need a bit more help, which is what I needed. Community help, because in our communities we are not doing this terribly well these days. So we run a program called the Bereavement Journey, and many of your listeners, I'm sure, will have heard of it. It's a resource, a sort of a course, just like Alpha runs in groups in churches over a period of 7 weeks, and it helps people to get together and just, you know, work through what's going on for them. And it is what I went to, but we published it, we upgraded it, we extended it, published it, and it's, you know, it is packaged and now in 650 locations across the UK and spreading by the minute. So that's what we do. We try to help people to find support when they're grieving, when they've been bereaved, in a timely and holistic way, so that they don't need to go to the therapists, or they at least identify how they might need that therapy and use it well.
0: Yvonne, you mentioned a little bit earlier about, particularly at the moment, with advancing technology, with improving medicine all the time, it feels like we're getting less and less good at talking about death, because I think often we think we can evade it for as long as possible. But why, in particular, in the West, is there this kind of difficulty around talking about death? Because certain cultures do it pretty well and do it, and you know, it's not a taboo topic. So why do we struggle so much?
1: Yes, I think it is a particularly, you know, it's particularly the white Western cultures, and it is because we have advanced so much, you know, over the last few decades. We've got materially better off. Our medicine has improved. And we've almost sort of got to the point of kidding ourselves that we can buy ourselves out of every situation. You know, we can always find a medical solution to whatever's going on. And obviously, as well, life expectancy has increased a lot. And you put all of that lot together, and we're also a sort of a culture where we feel like we're in control of of what happens to us and our, you know, and what we do. But there are certain things that we're not in control of, and this is one, you know. Those of us who've had children will know that we're not in control of when our baby's going to be born, you know. And so, you know, beginning of life and end of life isn't something that we actually can necessarily control. But we do think that we can. And we've sort of kidded ourselves that, and we've pushed aside. The other thing that's happened over the years is that death has become clinicalized. People used to die in the home, and there was a lot of child mortality, as I say, a lot of expectation of death. That's been, you know, thankfully, you know, changed a lot. But people expected it, they saw it, they experienced it. People died in the home, the body would be in the home, people would gather around it. You know, it was something that we all did together as a community, we saw and we experienced. And instead, what we've done is we've moved to a position where death happens in, you know, is dealt with by funeral directors, the body is kept away from us, and often we don't even go to see the body. And more and more, we've sort of pushed that bit that we don't like away, because that's the horrible bit. That's the hard bit. And we try to like push it away. People die in hospitals. They die in hospices. And we try to sort of think, well, we'll keep the not very nice bit away, and we'll just do the nice bit. And so all of that collectively has meant that we've lost the art of understanding about death and grief. You know, how death happens, you know, what goes on, and then what happens next with those who are left behind. All of that is something that we don't talk about much, and we don't understand now. We're actually an entire generation. It's said that this has been going on gradually, you know, since the Second World War, when so many people died, we had to just, you know, brave it and carry on, and understandably. And let's not, you know, do that grief thing, because we'd all be in pieces. And we've just done the stiff upper lip British thing and sort of carried on since then. So almost all of us have grown up in an environment where we haven't talked about or expected death. And now it's time to change. And it is changing. We're part of the reason for that, being out there in the media. The culture is changing very rapidly. And for good or for bad. Because whilst we are now talking much more about grief, and people are beginning to realise that they need to prepare for death and think about death, what's happening is, because we've got such, and I mean this in the nicest possible way, but because we've got such national ignorance, there are quite a lot of initiatives that are starting that aren't necessarily helpful with grief, because people are just, again, not realising that. And so we've got some things that are really helpful. As we talk about things and we're doing things, some things are really helpful and beginning to make a big difference, and other things are actually taking things the other way.
0: Could you tell me a little bit more about that? What do you mean by some of those things that are unhelpful? You know, the things that you've come across, you think, actually, that's not doing what it's meaning to do when it's kind of helping or attempting to help people in the bereavement process.
1: Yes. So I think that's in lots of different ways. There are things which, you know, we can talk about on another occasion called grief bots that are coming. So technology that's sort of coming out and pretend, you know, and it's AI pretending to be the person who's died, you know, to sort of support people. There are lots of question marks around all of that. Direct cremations, seriously, you know, on the increase. And again, lots of reasons, and we can talk about that, but, you know, lots of reasons why they can be good, but neglecting the importance of a funeral for many people. And then there's all the preparing for death area. So people doing the right thing in making plans for their funerals, and whereas before they weren't, you know, so much, but there's a big increase in people making plans for their funerals. But again, not necessarily thinking about the implications of what they're doing for their relations. Some of what they do can be helpful, and some of what they do can be unhelpful, and not necessarily realizing that. And then there's this whole, the change of funerals anyway, the way that that funerals are changing in this culture. There's a big decline in religious funerals, as many listeners will know, in our churches. Fewer and fewer requests for a funeral that a clergy person or a minister is involved in. It used to be they were always in the churches, and then it, you know, became more so crematoriums with a bit of a clergy involvement, and that's even now declining. Lots of change over the way that we do funerals, and people wanting to do them in a bespoke way and personal to them, which it can be good and is good with grief, but again, in this vacuum of understanding about grief, some of the ways in which we are planning our funerals and preparing for funerals and doing funerals aren't necessarily helpful. I'll give you one example. There's a tendency. I don't mean this in the wrong way, but let me just say it and then I'll explain. Thanksgivings. The more we call funerals a Thanksgiving, the more we're trying to make it a happy occasion, when there's a real place for acknowledging the sadness in a funeral. There's an important part, you know, with grief, in acknowledging the pain. And so there is an increasing tendency for the celebration kind of aspect of funerals. There's also an increasing tendency towards something called living funerals, where people are having the gathering before they've died, because they think, well, why do I have to miss the party? And it's not that these things are wrong in their own right, it's just what's missing alongside it that's important for us to be aware of.
0: That's really helpful to to have a bit of a layout of some of those things that you're noticing in this kind of world of bereavement and, yeah, the end of life planning. But I'd love to, you know, I've kind of framed this conversation as what does it mean to die well as Christians? Let's unpick that a little bit. What does it mean to die well?
1: Well, one of the things that we've been talking about when we've been working with churches over these years is the importance of a good death. And it is great to see that people are now sort of saying, this is so needed and so important. And as Christians, we should be the experts in this, shouldn't we? Hey, we should be the experts in this. So a good death, and we can't say we can't control these things necessarily, but if we were able to have the very best scenario, most people would say that a good death is dying of a good old age, you know, having had our life and done what we've wanted to do, having had all the conversations that we should have with our loved ones and family and friends, and, you know, the reconciliations that are needed, and anything that we ought to have said, and so there are no regrets afterwards, putting matters right in that kind of thing. And then preparing the administration for those who are left behind, like we were just talking about, doing that in a way that's helpful. And we can talk about what that might look like. But dying with no pain, you know, many of us fear that dying in pain, don't we? And saying the goodbyes, having said the goodbyes, and then just actually dying with surrounded, you know, not accompanied and surrounded by our loved ones. And if we had all of that, and if we do have all of that, then people who are left behind, the people who will grieve, will actually grieve much more easily, because they just think, well, that was a good end, you know. And I think about my father. This happened with my dad. He had a heart condition. He lived longer than the medic said he would with his heart condition, and we were due to have all the family for us for Christmas, and I've got grandchildren, so his great grandchildren, and he wanted so much to see the great grandchildren before he died, and it was deemed a dangerous thing for him to come to us for Christmas, but he said no. He said I would like to come, so it came. So my sister drove him and my mother to our house to stay with us for Christmas. Would he survive the journey? Yes, he did. And he just gathered all the great-grandchildren around him. He hugged them. He blessed them. They sang away in a manger and that kind of thing. He asked them to sing it all again. And then he said, now I'd like to go to my room. And basically he didn't leave his room and he died after that. He was surrounded by us as a family. You know, there could not have been a better way to go. You know, we all said our goodbyes. He had his wishes and he was well prepared. And we just said, you know, we bade him farewell to glory.
0: I mean, that's beautiful. I love that. I think that you're sorry, that's exactly what we want, you know, to be surrounded by people that we love and to go in a really peaceful way as well. Now, if you've just joined us this morning, I'm currently in conversation with Yvonne Tulloch. She is the CEO and founder of Atalos, a bereavement charity, and we're talking all about what it means to die well. We're going to continue our conversation in just a moment, but if you'd like to ask Yvonne a question or you've got a comment on our conversation, we'd love to hear from you. You can text us on 66777. Just start your message with the word Premier, or send us a free WhatsApp message on 0303 040 1000. 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
0: A very good morning to you. Just after 11:30, it's Wednesday, the 16th of September. You're listening to Daytime with me, Lydia Bennett, on Premier Christian Radio. I'm currently chatting with Yvonne Tulloch. She's the founder and CEO of bereavement charity Atalos. And we're talking about what it means to die well. Now, if you have a question or comment on our conversation, you are more than welcome to get in touch. We'd love to hear from you. 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That's 0303 040 1000. Our emails are always open as well, studio@premier.org.uk, or you can get in touch via the Premier Plus app. Yvonne, you were just sharing a beautiful story of your father when he passed away. He was it was at Christmas time. He was surrounded by family, by his great grandchildren. I mean, that is just a beautiful story. But there'll be plenty of people listening who are saying, you know, when I've lost a loved one, there was we didn't know when it was going to happen. We didn't have any control over the situation. And that was really, really tough. You know, how do you support someone in that situation where the loss was just completely unexpected?
1: Yes, and for the majority of people, this is like this, isn't it? You know, we can have our ideal, but there's a limit to what we can do. And I think, well, firstly, it's really important, what, you know, however somebody has died and whenever they died, to seek help to process one's loss and grief. Grief is natural, and it's necessary for us to process what. You know, the impact of that death has, or the impact that death has had on us. So I'd say it's really important to do that, and that's why we offer our signposting website at aloss.org, and why we train and equip churches to run the bereavement journey, so that people can have those opportunities to do that, to work through those things that aren't necessarily haven't necessarily been as you'd hoped. And for many of us, that's the case. I was saying about, you know, my husband, my first husband, when he died very suddenly. It was a complete shock, and I went to pieces. I was in bits, and relationships can be awkward, or maybe you've just had that an argument or something before someone dies. I mean, there's all sorts of reasons why when somebody dies, if you haven't had the ideal. You can be in a situation where you need to process it. So we just recommend that you do that, that you give yourself the gift of the time to do that, because it will be good for your well-being for the future, for everybody. But then the other thing is that I think we need to, as Christians, I would say we need to make more of an effort, really, to die well. Because one of the things that that we can sometimes do, and it's particular with Christians, and dying well is hard enough in society generally, but with Christians, what we can sometimes do is we can deny people the opportunity to say their goodbyes. There are circumstances that will prevent us. Maybe we're abroad, or on holiday, or we couldn't get back from work in time, or whatever it might be. There can be circumstances that prevent us from saying the things that we want to say, and doing that, having those final conversations and saying our goodbyes. But then it can also be the fact that as Christians, sometimes we can want so much for the person to get better that we deny what's actually going on. We deny the fact that they're dying. And I find this quite a lot with Christians when we're supporting them in grief, that we've delayed the opportunity, as it were, for people to gather and to be there around the person who's dying. So I just want to appeal for that honesty that you mentioned at the outset. You know, as Christians, we don't have to lose our faith that the person can get better, as, you know, if we, by acknowledging that they're also in this world, it looks like they're going to die. It looks like this could be it. You know, we can hold the two together very successfully, and we should do. We should be saying that what's going on here looks very much like this person isn't going to be with us much longer. So therefore, let's do this, that, and everything else. And whilst we do all this, that, and everything else, we can still be praying for their healing and believing that God can do something, a miracle, right up until the last moment he can. But let's not deny people the opportunities that they need.
0: And that doesn't mean that we're lacking in faith, does it? If we're making the right preparations for someone's end of life, it doesn't mean that we're a bad Christian or that we don't trust that God is a healer, because he is those things. It's they require some for us to be sensible in just making the right the right kind of preparations. I love that. Really good to have that reminder.
1: I mean, it's God that we're believing in, not ourselves and our belief in the fact that their good person's going to get well. I often say this in the brief when we look at the faith question session. What do we got our faith in? Is it in our belief that this person's going to get well, or is it our faith in God who can do the miracle? If it's our faith in God, we just leave it to him and pray about it. And then we do our bit by the preparations in this world.
0: If on something I feel like I see a lot in friends or family members who are grieving, is there's often this conversation of, I don't know whether I'm grieving right, or I don't feel as as sad as I maybe thought I would do, or I'm feeling way more distressed or sad than I thought I would. And I think there's often a feeling of guilt either way, that they're not responding in the correct way. And we know that grief, people grieve very, very differently. That's an accepted fact, I feel. But, you know, if someone is feeling that, I don't feel like I'm responding in the correct way, or the way I'm responding was not what I expected, what would you say to them?
1: Well, I'm not surprised if you're not responding in the way that you expected, is what I'd say. There is no correct way. The only correct way is whatever's going on for you. That's it. You know, because people's personalities are different, the way the person died different, the relationship is different, your culture is different. There are going to be, even with successive bereavements that you have, there are going to be some common things about your upbringing and so on. But there are a lot of things that are going to be different about your circumstances around the person who has died, you know, and what you were doing and what was going on for them. So every death is going to be different. And you are going to respond in whatever way you respond. To your point about feeling guilty, a lot of people feel guilty. It's natural. We have regrets and we have guilt, because somehow or other we just always feel that we feel responsible. We feel like we could have done more. We should have done more. We should have been able to prevent this in some way. So guilt can be really very, very strong in certain situations. And it's very normal and it's very natural, as can be anger and so on. Just go with the flow. We say go with the flow, go with whatever's going on for you. It's normal, it's natural, and you need to express your feelings. What you mustn't do is bottle it up, because that can be unhealthy and that's suppressing grief, and it can have all sorts of consequences in people's physical and mental health and behaviour and attitudes and all sorts of things going forward. So we, again, going back to the bereavement journey, one of the reasons why we have produced it and packaged it and in the way that we have is to help people to process losses from before, so that they can go through some of these bereavements that maybe that where they have suppressed their grief because society hasn't helped. So do what you can to allow yourself to be you and to grieve and find opportunities to grieve.
0: Yeah, really helpful. Nicola's been in touch. Nicola has a question for us. She asks, how do you deal with fear of parents getting older and of how you'll cope with the grief when they die? Nicola says that it feels like grief already before they've even died. What do you say to that, Yvonne?
1: Yes, Nicola, it probably is. One of the things that we've been poor at acknowledging with regard to grief is the way that we can anticipate. We can anticipate grief. It's called how we can grieve before someone's actually died. And very often we do. And it's one of those types of grief that people don't acknowledge and doesn't tend to get supported. But yes, as your parents are getting older, you are realizing that you know, any day they might not be with you. And that's a sad reality of life. As you face up to it, you're facing up to their death. So you probably are grieving. And again, look for some support. We have had some people come on the bereavement journey who have come in anticipatory grief. Very often it's people who are grieving because their elderly parents have, say, dementia, and they feel like they've lost them anyway, even though they haven't died. Or they're in a coma or something like that, you know, so they haven't physically died, but they've lost that person. So yes, you're grieving and you need support. You need to go on that journey, and grief is about acknowledging the loss, facing up to it, and what that means for you, and adjusting life accordingly to that death. So yes, you're doing that already.
0: Yes, thank you, Nicola, for getting in touch with your question, Yvonne. One thing that I notice is, maybe it's just my awkward Britishness, but I think when it comes to conversations around bereavement or grief, is that sometimes we can feel awkward if we feel like we've said the wrong thing, or we don't know how to support someone. We don't know whether to ask them, you know, how they're feeling about it, or to avoid the topic of conversation because it might bring up tricky emotions. You know, what should we be doing as people supporting those who have lost friends, family, whoever it is? How can we be good support networks for people who are going through bereavement?
1: Well, thank you. We say an easy thing to remember is contact, listen, and bless or treat. Don't avoid. The most important thing is to be in touch. And in contacting people, you're offering to get alongside. What we mustn't do is try to fix the problem or come up with any sort of platitudes that start. Usually I say, well, if it starts with at least or could start with at least, you're saying the wrong thing. There's no at least on anything to do with grief. All there is whatever's going on for that person and getting alongside them. Listening is really important. So you ask what's happening, how they're feeling, ask, listen, support what's going on, and enable them to go on the journey of that acceptance of the fact that the person has died, of expressing how they feel about it, and working out what this means for them for the future. That's the grief journey. And it means that they need to be sad. And as Christians, very often we try to fix it by wanting to make them happy before they can got any hope of getting to that point. They need to be sad to really get, you know, to really accept and that this person has gone and come to a place of we call it comfortable remembering, or finding a new normal that works for them for the future. But that's a process. It's a long process. So we get alongside, we listen, we support the process. So we get alongside, we listen, we support what's getting going on for them. The only time that we might want to do something different is if we're worried about their safety. You know, if we think they might harm themselves or others, then yes, we do need to do something different. But otherwise, we get alongside. I say comfort, listen and treat. So we're looking at contact, listen and treat. So we're looking at trying to find nice things for them, you know, that just help a little way, you know, practical ways in which you can help and nice little things just to make the day a little bit better in some way. Little treats of and ideas that will just brighten life a little bit for them. Mm-hmm. As ways that we can come up with.
0: Yeah, that's really helpful. And I love as well that just that emphasis on, you know, to not avoid, because I think that is often one of the responses that people go to, because it feels easier, it feels less awkward, it feels like the best response, because you just don't know whether you want to bring up those feelings for them. But actually, yeah, that is never helpful. And, you know, being present and potentially not even saying anything, but just being present and being, you know, around for that person is a very, very helpful thing to do,
1: isn't it? You know, and enabling those feelings. I mean, some people can feel very angry and that's okay. That's grief, you know, and people, as we were saying, people can feel guilty and that's okay. That's grief. You know, we don't need to try to fix it. We validate it and we, you know, we affirm them, we support them practically. And, you know, as time goes by, things can begin to get a bit clearer for they find that for themselves, you know, that things can get a bit clearer. And that's what we're hoping to see.
0: Yvonne, if someone is listening and they're thinking, well, you know, we've been talking a lot about grieving someone that we've loved, someone that we've been close to, someone that we're sad about, but, you know, sometimes we lose people and there's been a very complicated relationship there, maybe a parent or a family member that is, yeah, the relationship has gone sour, or there's maybe been abuse in the relationship, or, you know, maybe, or whatever it is, that their relationships are complex, aren't we? Humans are very complex, and there can be some real difficulty. So, you know, how do we grieve when the relationship has been difficult or complex, or maybe someone's feeling glad that someone's died?
1: Yes, and that's again another side of grief that we don't necessarily think about. We always think, you know, we talk about loved ones, and we try to not use that term because people aren't necessarily always loved. They might, you know, we grieve the importance of something, how important that person or thing even was to us. You know, we can grieve people, we can grieve situations, not that we've lost, not necessarily somebody who's died. We grieve the importance. And so, you know, somebody might have been really important to us as say, a birth father, but we never knew them. Or they might have been really, really nasty to us. And so there can be all sorts of reasons. Or there might have been a relationship that shouldn't have taken place, but we still grieve that person. And society's not brilliant at all of this. And one of the things that we need to acknowledge is that there are people beyond the direct relations. So you can grieve people you're not even related to, who are very important to you. And what we tend to think of is, when we're preparing funerals, for instance, or we're running funerals, and is the sort of the next of kin. And we think in our workplaces about giving time off to the next of kin, when it's not necessarily the next of kin that can be, you know, experiencing the greatest grief. And equally, it might be the next of kin who, as you say, are actually feeling quite glad that this person has died. That's still grief, but it looks different. So we need to embrace the whole range, and we need to embrace the range of people. And going back to funerals, one of the things that that concerns me is that as this conversation is opening up, and as we realise that we need to embrace everybody who's going to be missing the importance of this person to their life, we need to make sure we include them and give them an opportunity to grieve. Funerals aren't just for the next of kin. They are for anybody and everybody. It could be a work colleague. It could be somebody, you know, it could be anybody for whom that person was important. So, funerals are for everybody to be able to come and say their goodbye and acknowledge in a ritualistic way the fact that this person has died. And so, yes, we need to open up our acknowledgement of all of these scenarios, and realise that it's all grief, and that people won't necessarily be feeling sad. They might be feeling relieved, and that can be complicated. And usually in the complicated situations, that's when people do need to find a therapist to help them to unpack those scenarios, because they are complicated. It gives them a complex grief. But grief itself has ripples, you know, of people with perhaps just a little bit of a relationship with that person, but they're still going to grieve in their way.
0: Yeah, again, just really important to shed some light on some of the complex situations, because it, you know, life is not always super straightforward, even in the Christian world as well. I think we can often assume that families look a certain way, that relationships look a certain way, but that's just not true. And, you know, things are complicated. But I'd love to talk very briefly again about funerals, about, you know, what role they play, you know, that rite of passage. Is there a danger that removing the ceremony or opportunity to gather can make it harder for people to process what's happened?
1: Yes, I really, really think it does. And this is one of the things that we're worried about. I was saying that funerals are in decline, in the UK, very much so, dramatically in decline. And that doesn't mean to say that the church doesn't have a place. The church has a very, very big place, but it's just changing. The converse of all of that is that people are seeking help from churches and Christians in grief. So whilst they don't want necessarily Christians or clergy involved in the funeral in the way that they did, they do want help with grief, and they also want help with finding new ways of saying their goodbye. So there's a tendency, a sharp incline in people wanting to do things in a bespoke way, having their own gatherings alongside, as I was saying earlier, direct cremations. And in all of this, there's a role for the church, but there's also an important part for us to play in helping people to realise the importance of the farewell ceremony. Because, and again, this is complex, because financial constraints that people have these days with cost of living and rising cost of funerals, in the vacuum of understanding about grief, has led to a very sharp increase in direct cremations. And what we mean by that is people organising for the body to be disposed of, and it's cheaper. So it can be, you know, it can be helpful because it's cheaper. But if we do that at the exclusion of a good, you know, a goodbye ceremony of some sort, that acknowledges the pain and the sadness, then we are not helping people with grief. And going back to what I was saying before, if we do a living funeral, you know, a party before someone's died at the expense of acknowledging the fact that the person has died and giving people the opportunity to say their goodbyes and their farewells, then we're not helping with grief. We know that this was a problem in the pandemic with people who weren't able to have the funeral of their choice without being able to see people and say their goodbyes. We know how important that is, you know, for people. And it extends to anyone and everyone. So it's, it isn't, funerals aren't just for the next of kin. You know, there needs to be this opportunity for people. And it needs to be an acknowledgement of the fact that the person has died. So people don't like at the crematorium, the coffin being there. They'd rather not have that bit, you know, with the curtain and so on, or they'd rather not have the coffin at the funeral even, you know. All those kind of tendencies, keeping the coffin away, isn't really helping us to face up necessarily the death. And there's a part that the coffin has to play, and the bit that we don't like has to play in helping us to acknowledge the finality of the fact that this person has gone. And people gathering to be faced up, to face up to the finality is what we need to do in order to help with grief. And the same with children. We've known for a long time that it hasn't helped children being denied the opportunity to be at a funeral. And people who are denied the opportunity to be at a funeral for whatever reason, they might be abroad and they weren't, enabled to be there, will have very often have complex grief because they haven't, it's really hard to accept that person's gone. So there are lots of complexities around all of this. And the ideal is whatever we do is to make sure that we've had some sort of ceremony that allows everybody to come to do their goodbyes in the way that works for them somehow. That is the ideal. And in it, to acknowledge the fact that the person has died and face up to the pain, to present people with the sadness and the pain and the honesty as well. About this person's situation, which is a whole other conversation.
0: Yeah, I mean, it's just fascinating that, you know, we've become so familiar with blocking out anything that's difficult, kind of wrapping ourselves in cotton wool, and that feels like the most safe space to be. When actually, you know, we live in, we've not been created for that. You know, we know that there are mountain top moments and valley moments, and that is very much part of real life, and we can't, you know, hide away from all those things. Yvonne, we're running out of time a little bit, but I know that you've got a pretty big anniversary celebration coming up. Tell us a little bit about that and how we can find out more about At a Loss.
1: Oh, thank you. Well, yes, it's 10 years since we started, and on the 30th of October at 5 o'clock, we have a big anniversary evensong service at St Paul's Cathedral, and we are inviting everybody to come to that, because we would love to fill St Paul's Cathedral to make a big splash about the importance of doing death well. And one of the things that's been really wonderful is that as a Christian charity, as a Christian organisation, we are so respected in the secular space. And we have people from all across public life, from government and from the health service, from you name it, they're coming. We're inviting them. And we want to fill St Paul's Cathedral and help them to realise that Christians are doing something really important in this space, and invite them and ask them to help us and get behind us in what we're doing, to acknowledge the contribution that we are offering to society in helping to heal pain and problems for the future, and to get behind us with funding as well. So this is a really big, important moment for us. So come along, if you would, to St Paul's Cathedral on the 30th of October. You can book through the Premier page. We've got a partnership page, premier.org.uk/loss, or by going to ataloss.org, our website too. You can see anything and everything there, and it will take you on journeys to find what you need. But we'd love to invite people to come. And at that service, we are launching 2 months of a new bereavement awareness season, a 2-month awareness season, which we hope is going to be annual. Bereavement matters. And so a reason why we're all gathering together to say bereavement matters. Please, everybody, as a society, get behind this.
0: Incredible stuff. I mean, happy birthday. It's coming up 10 years. Yvonne, it's been so good to chat. And I feel like we could have been here for ages, couldn't we? This, I had so many more questions. I've seen a couple more questions come in that we just haven't had time to dive into. But it's been really, really helpful. Thank you so much for joining me and for giving a bit of an overview of how we grieve it currently and what we could be doing even better. So yeah, it's been great to chat. Thank you so much.
1: Thank you.
0: You're listening to Daytime on Premier Christian Radio with me, Lydia Bennett. We're getting ready for our news hour. We're going to be reflecting on some top stories of the day from a Christian perspective. Don't go anywhere.
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1: Good afternoon, I'm James Lewis. Police are continuing to search for a three-year-old boy who went missing in Suffolk yesterday. Noah was last seen at a playground in Brantham around 3 o'clock when he became separated from a relative. Suffolk police say he has autism and partial hearing loss. Brantham Parish Council Chair Mal Bridgerman says the whole community has come together.
2: It's been a fantastic community effort. There's hundreds and hundreds of people from Brantham, from surrounding villages, as far as Ipswich have come down to assist with the search. And as you look around there, you can see the people are still searching. The massive effort from the emergency services.
1: The head of NATO is expected to say Britain's investment in defence shows it's serious about security when he meets the Prime Minister shortly. Secretary General Mark Rutte will come face to face with Andy Burnham for the first time during a speech in Oxfordshire. Amid growing threats from Russia and China, the military alliance has agreed to increase defence spending to 5% of economic output by 2035. We'll have more analysis next on NewsHour. Meanwhile, the PM's returning to his duties after time off following the death of his father. He's thanked people for their messages of support, including leaders from other parties, saying it means a great deal. More than 1,500 people a day are estimated to be giving up work to care for someone they love, according to Carers UK. That's up from around 600 a day in 2019. The charity estimates more than a million people have left work to provide unpaid care in the past 2 years alone. Professor Francis Davis is a Christian expert in public policy at the University of Birmingham. He tells Premier what's leading to so many people having to give up their jobs.
3: One of the reasons that they're having to do that, apart from that deep generosity, because if your partner is in the front end of dementia and can't be left alone in the house, the first thing you want to do is to step up to that. But another driver of this, of course, is that the system doesn't work. It's not joined up. And
1: the government says it understands the frustrations of people living in an Oxfordshire village who voted to leave the UK in a symbolic referendum. Pillington residents are protesting against plans to house more than 1,200 asylum seekers at a nearby former military base. Gaza's only Catholic school has reopened for the first time since the October the 7th attacks in 2023. The school, which is attached to the Holy Family Catholic Church, opened its doors to 1,000 pupils yesterday morning. Father Gabriel Romanelli says it's like a light in the darkness for the local community that has experienced so much suffering. The school programme has been designed to take into account the suffering and trauma pupils and staff have experienced. And a Protestant pastor in Cuba has been released after spending more than 3 months in detention. Alexis Padron Lorenzo was arrested in June after speaking out over power cuts and shortages of basic supplies in Havana. Christian Solidarity Worldwide have welcomed his release, but says the chain charges against him should now be dropped.
4: The weather, brought to you in partnership with In Touch Ministries, leading people around the world into a growing relationship with Jesus Christ.
1: As we head into the afternoon, showers are affecting many western and northern coastal areas, easing later for some. Central and eastern England have drier, brighter spells. London is around 17 degrees Celsius with a somewhat chance of midday showers. Scotland's Edinburgh sees 15 degrees Celsius and mainly clear periods. Wales has a mix of sunshine and showers with Cardiff at 16 degrees Celsius. Northern Ireland is mainly dry but cloudy. Belfast sits at 16. That's your latest from the Premier News team. 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
5: This programme is brought to you in association with Shaftesbury, the national charity that enables people with disabilities to live a life that adds up for them.

0: A very good afternoon to you. That was Keith and Kristen Getty with There Is Power in the Blood. 9 minutes past 12 on Wednesday, the 16th of September. You're listening to Daytime on Premier Christian Radio. We're about to head into our news hour. This is our opportunity to deep dive into the news going, well, things going on in our world from a Christian perspective. We'll come to our first story after this.
1: But when the kindness and love of God our Saviour appeared, he saved us. 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He saved us through the washing of rebirth and renewal by the Holy Spirit, whom he poured out on us generously through Jesus Christ our Saviour.
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0: Yes, do have a listen to the Bible in a Year podcast, one of the many podcasts that we have on Premier.plus. 10 minutes past 12 on this Wednesday afternoon. You're with me, Lydia Bennett, and you've joined me for our news hour. This is our opportunity to look at some of the top stories of the day from a Christian perspective. And our first story this afternoon, the head of NATO says Britain's investment in defence shows it's serious about security and support for Ukraine. Secretary General Mark Rutte is currently meeting Andy Burnham for the first time at a research facility in Oxfordshire. It comes after NATO forces shot down a drone over Lithuania, the latest scare on its eastern flank where tensions are high. A Russian drone strike on a bus this morning has killed at least 9 people in the southeast of Ukraine. While the UK has set a goal of increasing defence spending to 3.5% of economic output by 2035, the alliance is looking to set a higher target. So, as Christians, how should we view this spending and how can we best advocate for peace and freedom? Well, joining me now to unpack this is John Heathershaw, Professor of International Relations at the University of Exeter. John, a very good afternoon to you. Do you think that the NATO Secretary General is right to be commending Britain for its investment in defence?
3: Good afternoon, Lydia. I think it's a mixed picture. So I think he's right to be commending Britain for its robust support of Ukraine and for the fact that Britain is taking the threat from Russia to Europe seriously. That, of course, requires a considerable amount of defence spending on things like defensive interceptor systems to get those produced in Ukraine and drone technology and things like this. So the upward trend of defence spending in that sense is consistent with that. But this is taking place in a context in which Britain is also spending a lot on largely American high-tech equipment and to renew its nuclear deterrent. And that spending is meaning it's very hard to increase basic spending, which will keep the country safe. And that includes on things like the size of the armed forces, reserves, basing, training, and all that. So I think there's a real problem there. Britain essentially is playing at being a great power in the world when its budget can't really match that at the moment. And that's the real challenge of the strategic defence review over the last couple of years.
0: There are also reports today that the UK could join an investment bank that will enable governments to borrow at lower cost to increase military spending. Now, there might be a lot of Christians, some Christians who are uncomfortable with this, you know, pointing to Jesus' teaching about the importance of being peacemakers. What do you make of it?
3: Yeah, I don't think this is something where we can say that there's Christian teaching in the Bible that can support increased defence spending. It just doesn't. The only indirect way we can talk about that is the fact that, you know, governments have been put in place to try and keep order, to limit injustice. And we could say from that one thing they should do is deter aggression. But they should not be preparing for taking part in aggressive warfare from that. That doesn't follow. It doesn't necessarily follow that they should be spending money on a nuclear deterrent, which is something that, when acted, could lead to the destruction of the entirety of humanity. So I think those Christians that raise concerns and say, well, hey, look, aid spending has just collapsed. Our spending on peacemaking and peace building has gone down, and yet we're spending an awful lot on preparing for war. So it's reasonable to have some defence spending focused on intelligence questions, policing questions, genuine defence questions. But the reality is a lot of the British defence budget goes to high-tech and very destructive weaponry.
0: We've seen continued Russian strikes on Ukraine and also increased drone activity around Eastern Europe. Do you think these are serious threats to NATO and us in the UK?
3: By and large, these are what are called sub-threshold threats. So they will be involve drones incurring over borders, shipping or Russian military vessels going very close to British waters, maybe some sabotage, well, certainly some sabotage operations. So these aren't matters which require vast defence spending to deal with. They require credible armed forces, they require effective policing and intelligence operations, but they are sub-threshold, which means Russia is deliberately using them in a way where they are not expecting a strong response. They're trying to go slightly below the level that might elicit such a response. And so, you know, that's where it's remained really for 4 years. So I think it is possible to exaggerate the threat from Russia and exaggerate ideas like preparing for war, or we must spend a lot more on defence.
0: Yeah, that's really helpful. John, you're involved in Church Mission in Ukraine. What is the situation like on the ground at the moment?
3: On the ground, there's, you know, that mixture of suffering and some despair around that, but also, you know, a real sense of hope and solidarity in the Christian community. I think in Ukraine, the winters can be harsh. Russia, again, is clearly targeting the energy infrastructure. Unfortunately, we know their higher level drones are getting through more. So I think many Ukrainians are afraid that will mean that they are without power and heating for much longer this winter across much of the country. That's the real problem that people are sort of anticipating coming up. But I think they know that in working to resist Russia and the invasion and to work to support the Ukrainian people, they are doing the right thing, and they appreciate the support of the church internationally to achieve that.
0: I mean, we know that we worship a God who hears our prayers. We know that prayer is powerful. How can we be praying about these issues and for Ukraine at the moment?
3: Yeah, I think we need to step back a little bit from the geopolitics and don't be just praying for world leaders and presidents. We need to think that, you know, Christ is our hope in history. We're warned about wars and rumors of wars in Matthew 24. They shouldn't be things which distract us or alarm us, Christ says, and that the church is our means to aid the world and be together as a Christian people. And that's universal. It's not the British church versus the Ukrainian church versus the Russian church or any other church. It is the spread of the gospel through the universal and global church. And that's where our focus should be. And that doesn't mean we stay out of politics, because by helping the people in Ukraine with humanitarian support, with solidarity, we are helping them survive this war.
0: Yeah, really helpful. I mean, there's certainly lots to pray for. John, thank you so much for joining me. It's been really, really helpful to have your thoughts on this issue. Thank you.
3: Okay. Thank you, Lydia.
0: That was the voice of John Heathershaw, Professor of International Relations at the University of Exeter. You're listening to the News Hour on Daytime with me, Lydia Bennett. We'll come to our second story of the hour after this.

0: Just gone 21 minutes past 12 on Wednesday, the 16th of September. You're listening to Daytime on Premier Christian Radio with me, Lydia Bennett. That was Honey in the Rock from Brooke Lidgetwood and Brandon Lake. You've joined me for our news hour. This is our opportunity to look at some of the top stories of the day from a Christian perspective. And our second story this hour, Gaza's only Catholic school has reopened for the first time since the October the 7th attacks. The school, which is attached to the Holy Family Catholic Church, opened its doors to 1,000 pupils yesterday morning after nearly 3 years of war. Father Gabriel Romanelli said it was like a light in the darkness for the local community that has experienced so much suffering. So does this reflect a new, more hopeful future for Gaza? Well, with me now is Dr. John Newton from the Catholic charity Aid to the Church in Need, which has been supporting the Catholic community there. John, very good afternoon to you. This is good news. Can you tell us why the school is able to reopen now?
1: It's absolutely excellent news. Fortunately, the neighbourhood around the school was relatively unaffected. So while we've seen images of Gaza being absolutely reduced to rubble, the school site itself was left relatively unscathed. And that's meant that with things being relatively calm at the moment, they've been able to reopen the school for the first time, as you say, within 3 years, and return things to some semblance of normality, at least as concerns education, as from yesterday morning.
0: Mm-hmm. John, what are you hearing about how the children and the staff have they been coping during the last 3 years of war?
1: It's been absolutely terrible for everybody. You know, we've received reports from the Holy Family Church about elderly women being shot by snipers during the war. We've heard, you know, accounts of bombs having fallen not only near to the church, but also on the Orthodox Church just down the road. So it's been absolute hell for these people. They've struggled to get the food that they need. I mean, the Latin Patriarchate, the sort of Catholic organization that looks after all of the Catholic churches in the Holy Land, has been able to a certain degree, working with the Israeli authorities, to get essential supplies into the church. And they've been able to help the Christian communities and others in the local neighborhood. But things have still been extremely difficult. There's still been times when there have been shortages. There have been border closures. You know, if you look out the window at the church, you can see ruined buildings all around them. So they really have been living in one of the outer rings of hell for the last few years.
0: I understand that the school programme has been designed to take into account the suffering and trauma that pupils and staff have experienced. Tell me more about that.
1: Yeah, I thought that was a particularly touching aspect of the whole thing, that they realise that the children that are coming back, some of them will have lost family members, some of them will have seen their houses destroyed. Even if they haven't, they'll have been living in basically a bomb site. So they're taking all of that into account, and there's going to be specialist trained counsellors who are going to be working with the children to ensure that whatever they've been through won't mar them, and that they'll be able to move on. And combined with this education, hopefully this is going to give them the foundations of a firm future, despite the terrible situation they've been living in.
0: Mm-hmm. And I mentioned that the school is attached to the Holy Family Catholic Church. You know, how important has the church community been in supporting people through the last few years of war?
1: It's been absolutely amazing. I think it's actually also worth stressing the very ecumenical situation. For example, when the Orthodox Church was hit by a stray bomb, the people in the Orthodox compound that could no longer be housed moved into the Holy Family Church. We're very much stressing the fact that this is the Holy Family's school that's reopening. But before the war, there were 5 Christian schools. There were 3 Catholic schools, 1 Orthodox one, and an evangelical Protestant school. And the Christian pupils that attended all of those schools are now coming together with a good number of their Muslim neighbours to attend school now. So there is that profound ecumenical dimension, and all of the churches, the Catholic Church, the Holy Family, the Orthodox Church that was bombed, and the evangelicals who have remained, they've all been beacons of light in their own ways for the local communities, and they've all worked together to give a very practical witness to God in a very difficult situation.
0: Mm-mm. What do you think these children need most as they return to school after such a traumatic period?
1: I think children, in my experience, can be remarkably resilient, but often they need you to listen to hear what they've got to say. And if you're open, they'll be very quick to come forward with their own needs. And I'm sure with the trauma counselling in place, with familiar faces in terms of teachers that they've known before, with familiar faces from the sisters and from the various churches, that there are the firm foundations for the children to have a good future, and hopefully everything they need will be provided, and they can face not only schooling but the future with hope.
0: And, you know, we've been talking, this is great news, isn't it? And when those children walk through the school gates, what do you think, John, this moment has said about hope and faith and the future of Gaza?
1: Well, I think it's an amazing testimony to hope. On the very day that we got told that the death toll in the Strip had risen to 73,789 deaths, an incredible number, on that same day, the schools reopening, things are going back to some semblance of normality, and children are, for the first time, getting a full and comprehensive education and all the other things that go along with a school experience. So this is definitely, as Father Romanelli says, it's a light in the darkness for the local community.
0: John, thank you so much for giving us a few more of the details of really, really good news of what's happening in Gaza over the last couple of days. It's been really, really encouraging to hear of a little glimmer of hope in what has been a very dark situation. Thank you so much for joining me.
1: My pleasure.
0: That is the voice of Dr. John Newton from the Catholic charity Aid to the Church in Need. You are with me, Lydia Bennett, for the News Hour here on Premier Christian Radio. We're going to come to our third and final story after this.
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0: 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Coming up after the news.
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5: 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It's just after 12:30. You're with me, Lydia Bennett, on daytime. And our third and final story of the hour, church and cathedral choirs across England and Wales are receiving almost £439,000 in new funding from the Cathedral Music Trust. 27 grants have been awarded, supporting everything from new junior choirs and singing lessons to school programmes and professional church musicians. Kendall Parish Church is receiving £4,000 to provide singing tuition for its choristers. Well, joining me are Jonathan Mays from the Cathedral Music Trust and Jonathan Bilby, Director of Music at Kendall Parish Church. Good afternoon to you, to both of you. This is going to be a little bit confusing because you're both called Jonathan, but Jonathan Mays, I'm going to call you JJ. You mentioned that that was acceptable. So I'm going to speak to you, JJ, first. Almost £439,000 is being awarded this year. Why is this investment needed now?
6: Well, the investment is always needed. So this is our grant giving from two grant programmes this year. And I'm pleased to say it's the now fourth year in a row where we've given over £400,000 from money that we've either fundraised or that's come from investments. And the reason why it's needed is because there are so many brilliant choirs around the country doing wonderful things. But actually to sustain them takes brilliant people like the other Jonathan who's here. And it also takes funding as to pay for all of the things that are done. And lots of those are about access. So they're about encouraging young people to get into choirs, to have the opportunity in choirs that they perhaps wouldn't have had otherwise. So lots of these grants are things like paying for outreach programs in schools and communities, paying for chaperones, paying for travel even, or like in the case of Kendall, paying for tuition. So singing lessons for those children and young people once they're already in and established.
5: Mm-hmm, yeah, really, really helpful. And Jonathan, in Kendall, bringing this down to the local level, what will £4,000 what will that grant actually allow you to do at Kendall Parish Church?
7: It'll be marvellous. We only started 4.5 years ago with the junior choristers. So we're building up, and this will mean that we can do so much more than we've been able to do in the past. It'll give the choristers confidence, sound vocal technique, musical awareness, reading ability. So we have engaged a singing teacher, and she will be one-to-one with the senior choristers and taking the junior choristers in groups. We don't audition. They come and they make funny noises at first, but generally they find that they're where their voices are. I haven't got the time to do one-to-one with them all. We have 15 choristers now we've built up to. So this will be a totally new chapter in the Kendall choristers.
5: Yeah, exciting times for Kendall Parish Church. And I'm going to go to you, Jonathan, the other Jonathan. I mean, the Trust has spoken previously about the financial pressures for facing, you know, facing church and cathedral music. How serious is the situation? Are some choirs struggling to keep going?
6: Yeah, many. And you know, the pandemic, when it hit, came at, you know, a quite a hard time anyway. Places were already financially pressured, and the financial pressures sort of always been there in one degree or another. But the pandemic made it harder, and bouncing back from that, which really the sector has done, it's bounced back tremendously well. But yet still, you know, for example, we work with a lot of cathedrals and churches. 7 out of every 10 cathedrals are in a deficit every single year. I can promise you that the finances in parish churches across the country is just as challenging. You know, a place like Kendal's a really good example of a place that is stunning and beautiful. I think, Jonathan, correct me if this is wrong, I think it's the widest parish church in England. Is that right?
7: One of the widest, yes.
6: Yeah, so it's a big building, and it's got lots of beautiful things, stained glass, windows, roofs, all of these things which cost money to maintain, but also on a day-to-day basis, all of the things that you want to have happen in terms of the music and other stuff. And don't forget that the role of cathedrals and churches isn't just internal. A lot of them are doing a lot of external focused work. They're working in schools, they're providing singing, tuition, lessons, where actually local schools themselves are also struggling to do that. So there's a whole infrastructure in the country, and it's a success story, because so many places like Kendal and all around the country are doing wonderful things and giving opportunity where it perhaps wouldn't otherwise exist. But we want to see more of it, and there can be more of it. There's a desire to. So, you know, we only slice a fund of the pie. That £438,000 is great, but we could easily have funded 1 million or 2 million in terms of the number of applications we receive and the demand.
5: Mm-hmm, mm-hmm.
7: And could I say, could I come in there?
5: Of course.
7: I've spent my whole life in cathedral music. Now I'm in a greater parish church, and there is so much less money, but just as much that needs to be done. So the fact that the Cathedral Music Trust is giving churches like Kendal something to go on is really great. But we are really struggling financially. The greater churches around the country, they're just as big as cathedrals, some of them, and have all the problems of buildings falling down, but also mission and getting worship and music and getting kids into church. It's really... I'm finding it's very interesting being back in parish church work.
6: Yeah, that's right. And actually, our funding is only part of the solution. So one of the things I want to make sure people who are listening to this hear is that it's great that we exist as a national charity. And, you know, if you feel inclined, please fund us. But actually, more importantly, go to your local cathedral church, go and hear actually how amazing, how world class amazing the choir is. And that includes places like Kendal. And then fund that locally as well, because that's the key thing. If 100 people are listening to this and go and think, oh, I'm interested in what my local church choir or parish choir, cathedral choir are doing, go and hear it, engage with it, and also think about whether you can support it.
7: That's right. It's life-changing. I've had choir parents who've had to move, who have moved house so that their kid can go to be part of this great choral tradition, or they've learnt to drive. And it's something that the kids are going to cherish through their lives. It's absolutely wonderful, life-changing.
5: I mean, I have experience of being in a choir. And when I was in sick form, I loved it. It was so amazing. And I had the opportunity to sing in a church choir, a high standard one. And it really did make a massive, massive difference. And it's such a, you know, I think it's often not super accessible. But on that, I wonder whether we could chat about that just a little bit. You know, I know one of the Trust's ambitions is to open these opportunities to children from less affluent backgrounds. Is there a danger that church and cathedral choirs can sometimes be perceived as quite exclusive? Jonathan Mays.
6: Definitely. And part of the success is also part of the challenge, because most people, when they think about this music, think about a coronation or carols from kings on Christmas. And of course, some of those things are really, you know, to be a chorister in Westminster Abbey involves, you know, living at the Abbey effectively and boarding, all of those things. And sometimes that is difficult to access. But actually, on the flip side of that, it is places like Kendal, it's places like Halifax or Lancaster or Wells, or all of the places that are doing this thing amazingly, that do it well. There is a perception aspect of this to get over. But actually, there's also the fact that so much of it is happening and isn't always visible. And a lot of what we do beyond just the funding is trying to make that visible. Yeah. And that's the important thing is how do you see it? And there's a missional aspect to this, as Jonathan mentioned. It's actually a lot of the way a lot of people first engage with anything related to church. And that's glorious and great. And, you know, I'm a vicar's kid, so I get this. I grew up inculcated, but I could see people engaging in church through the music predominantly in the first instance. But then there's also something about community. And it's a civic role, a social role, because of what it does for communities. And isn't it glorious and great that churches, cathedrals are part of that are helping to knit communities together? And we see it at the Trust all the time. You know, I've been to places, I was in Chester a few weeks ago, and just seeing the amazing work that the cathedral are doing there to sort of engage with some really, really hard to reach places where people feel disenfranchised socially. And yet there is this thing, both in the music and more widely, that brings people together, that gives them an identity, like you said, that, you know, you as a sixth former, you gain some identity through this. And it is glorious. And we want the opportunity to be available, not just to those who happen to know, right?
7: It's so important to get children into church. So many churches, there are no children. And the best way to do that is to give them a job, and singing is something they can do. It's just as important as being an adult, an alto, tenor, or bass. This last Sunday, we had a confirmation, and we had three choristers being confirmed and two parents of choristers. So it's ticking all the boxes.
6: It really is. And actually, the chorister is the sort of the pinnacle of it. There are so many junior choirs and babies groups and other ways of engaging that are all in this pipeline. And that's what's great about it as well. I love that. I love going in and seeing a, you know, bunch of toddlers all sort of going, what's this maraca and how do I sing, and making a racket. As much as I enjoy going and hearing the choristers who've been doing it for 5 or 6 years with adults, and it's professional, you know, it's really world-class singing. Yeah.
5: Well, both of you, it's been so good to chat with you. And I'm really encouraged by the fact that you're seeing, you know, young people and families interested in faith and coming to church, and the singing the music is a massive part of that. As I mentioned, it's certainly something that I was encouraged by when I was in a choir, and it was just such a beautiful thing to be a part of. So I'm encouraged to see that is continuing, and more young people are being invested into in when it comes to church music. Thank you so much for joining me.
6: Thank you. Nice to talk.
7: Thank you.
5: It's been, lovely to chat to you both. That was the voice of Jonathan Mays from the Cathedral Music Trust and Jonathan Bilby, Director of Music at Kendal Parish Church. You're listening to the News Hour on Premier Christian Radio with me, Lydia Bennett. Don't go anywhere.

0: Leland with Better Word on this Wednesday afternoon, just coming up to 11 minutes to 1 o'clock on this Wednesday afternoon. You're listening to Daytime on Premier Christian Radio with me, Lydia Bennett. And we are coming towards the end of our time together. What a show it has been. Some great conversations today. Some rather taboo topics that we've explored over the last couple of hours. But it's been really, really encouraging and I think very fruitful. I've certainly learnt a lot over the last couple of hours. At 10 o'clock, I was joined by Alton Jameson. He is the founder of Battle for Integrity. We were hearing his story of his struggles with sexual temptation and his real pursuit of sexual integrity now with his ministry. It was really encouraging to hear of the freedom that he has now found away from sexual addiction. And then at 11 o'clock, I was in conversation with Yvonne Tulloch, the CEO and founder of Atalos, a bereavement charity. And we were talking about what it means to die well. Thank you so much to those of you who sent in questions. It was great to see some of your questions and comments on our conversation. And of course, we've just had our news hour. We've been reflecting on some top stories of the day from a Christian perspective. Now, if you've missed any of our conversations, any of the programme today, you can always catch up. You can always listen back via our app, Premier.plus, or search for Premier.plus online. Do make sure you stay with us here on Premier Christian Radio. We'll, of course, have plenty of great music, stories and testimonies and, of course, the news from a Christian perspective. Craig Wakeling will be taking you through the rest of the afternoon. But Daytime will be back with you tomorrow from 10 o'clock for another great programme. More great conversations from 10 o'clock tomorrow. Up next, we have our daily Bible reflection with the Reverend Jonathan Edwards. Be still and know. But have a lovely rest of your Wednesday and I'll see you again soon.
1: Welcome to Be Still and Know. I'm Jonathan Edwards. This is our opportunity to hear what God is saying to us today. Psalm 131, verses 1 and 2. My heart is not proud, Lord. My eyes are not haughty. I do not concern myself with great matters or things too wonderful for me. But I have calmed and quieted myself. I'm like a weaned child with its mother. Like a weaned child, I am content. C.H. Spurgeon, the great Victorian Baptist preacher, commented that this is one of the shortest psalms to read, but one of the longest to learn. Learning to be humble is so tough that anyone who claims to have achieved it has a very long way to go. Humility is a wonderful and exciting quality in a person, because the truly humble person knows where they stand before God. They recognize his greatness and power and understand that they are privileged to be his servant. They don't exaggerate their own importance and are eager to see everything that is best in those around them. I don't believe King David was suggesting that the humble person avoids difficult issues. Far from it. The humble person is more likely to take on the big challenges. It's the arrogant person who falls flat on their face when they take on great challenges in their own strength and then fail. David says that he has become like a weaned child. At the time, children were weaned at about the age of 3. It's as if David was saying that he was like a toddler in his relationship with God. He wasn't a baby any longer, but he was still continually and humbly dependent on God. And that's the life God wants for each one of us. So let me ask you this. From whom have you learned most about humility? And now let me pray with you. Loving God, teach us what it means to be humble and to live like a weaned child.

Amen. I'm so glad you've joined me today, and I encourage you to join me every day for Be Still and Know here on Premier. Or you might like to join the thousands of people who listen to this on podcast, which is, of course, available at any time. I hope you have a great day today. God bless you.

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11: 1 Corinthians 1, verses 22 to 25. 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But to those whom God has called, both Jews and Greeks, Christ the power of God and the wisdom of God. 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
14: Good afternoon, I'm James Lewis. A lake's been cordoned off by police in the search for a 3-year-old boy in Suffolk. Noah disappeared from a playground in Brantham yesterday afternoon after becoming separated from a relative. He's partially deaf and non-verbal, with police reminding volunteers he won't respond to his name being called. James Cartledge is the MP for South Suffolk.
15: In a situation like this, everyone wants to help. We've just got to keep doing what we can and communicating the message that where people have even, you know, a shred of information, rack your brains, please do report it. But in the meantime, obviously, our thoughts and prayers with the family.
14: NATO's Secretary General is expected to say Britain is serious about security as he tours a research facility with the Prime Minister in Oxfordshire. Mark Rutte wants the alliance to spend 5% of economic output on defence by 2035, but the UK so far only committed to 3.5%. Christian Professor of International Relations John Heathershaw tells Premier that much of Britain's increasing budget is financing nuclear deterrent upgrades.
16: Meaning it's very hard to increase basic spending which will keep the country safe. And that includes on things like the size of the armed forces, reserves, basing, training, and all that. Britain essentially is playing at being a great power in the world when its budget can't really match that.
14: Higher fuel prices and airfares pushed up by the Iran war have seen inflation rise again. The rate of price rises hit 3.1% in August, up from 2.9% the previous month. The Bank of England's target is 2%. The Prime Minister says next month's budget will be challenging, but he insists it'll address the cost of living.
17: It's why VAT will come off electricity bills in a few weeks' time. It's why we're taking action on bus fares and other things, just to give people that little bit of help, and that will need to continue. But there's a lot of resilience.

0: darkness for the local community that has experienced so much suffering. The school programme has been designed to take into account the trauma pupils and staff have experienced. And a Christian pastor who challenged Cuban officials over shortages and power cuts has been allowed home after more than 3 months in custody. Alexis Padron Lorenzo says being separated from his family was especially painful and described conditions in detention as very difficult. He still faces a public disorder charge, with Christian Solidarity Worldwide calling for his full acquittal.
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0: Northern Ireland is largely cloudy at 16 degrees Celsius, with some light rain pushing in from the west and brisk winds. In Scotland, Edinburgh is 16 degrees Celsius and partly cloudy, whilst northwestern areas could see gales developing later. Wales has mostly cloudy skies with scattered showers developing, at Cardiff at 17 degrees. England, meanwhile, has mostly sunny intervals, with London seeing around 18 degrees Celsius and a low chance of rain. That's your latest from the Premier News team. 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
4: Hello and welcome to The Profile with me, AJ Gomez, news and features journalist from Premier Christianity Magazine. The Profile is a chance to sit down and talk to a well-known Christian about their faith, work, and dig a little deeper into their life story. Today on the show, I'm speaking to Rita Almunayer, the CEO of Sat7. We speak about her upbringing during the Lebanon Civil War and the work she's doing with her ministry to reach kids in the Middle East. Without any delay, let's have a listen.
5: I'm delighted to be joined by Rita Almunayer. Thank you so much for being
6: here. Thank you, AJ. Thank you for having me.
5: Today, we're going to speak about your journey, your faith, your work with Sat7, and we're going to get into everything.
6: Sure, why not?
5: Yeah. Can we start with, let's go all the way back to the beginning.
6: Mm.
5: Tell me what it was like growing up in Lebanon for you.
6: All the way back from the beginning. So I have to go back 50 years.
5: 50 years?
6: Yes, I'm 57 now.
5: I would have guessed that 32. That's crazy, 57.
6: Yeah,
5: wow.
6: I turned 57 last month,
5: wow.
6: Actually. Yeah, so all the way to Lebanon. Obviously, I'm Lebanese. I was born during the war in Lebanon in the 70s, well, 69. And my dad brought war to home. In other words, he was so much involved in the Christian militia. I don't know if you heard of the phalanges, or you don't know about the phalanges, you're too young for that. So we grew up during the war. When I say we, it's my sister, myself, my mom, and my dad. My life as a child was a lot of times in bunkers or the safest room in the house, because it involved, or the life in Lebanon involved, lots of bombs, shells, insecurities, pain. And during that time as well, I lost my mom. We lost our mother, my sister and I. I was 8 and my sister was 6. And my dad became our hero, the person that we look up to for security. And we were like also very, very afraid to lose him as well, because he became our world. And because he was so much involved in the Christian militia, we were so afraid that he will go one morning and we'll say bye to him, go to war, and we will never see him coming back. But those days shaped my life and my faith. I was born in a Christian family, traditional Christian family. It's the Maronite. The Maronite, they are under the Catholic Church, but they follow a saint called Saint Maroun, and it's like an Eastern Christianity. He was Maronite Catholic, my father, and my mother was a Greek Orthodox. And me, at the age of 15, I started going to the Pentecostal church. So it was crazy at home with all traditions. And I think this shaped my faith later on, you know, to believe in a church, a one church, capital C. But I will go back to this later on. So these years of war shaped everything, and also my relationship with God. First, because of my relationship with my dad.

0: My dad, a lot of times when the bombs are falling or shells, or we live in insecurities and it was like really crazy outside, my dad will come to where we are hiding and he will cover us with his body. Oh. So if something happened, he will die and we will be safe. And this, of course, later on, let me see who God is, a father, that he is always there to lay down his life for his children. The second thing that played a role in my life and this journey of faith is how Dad introduced us to television. So we are a bunch of kids, my sister and I, and sometimes we're hiding with other bunch of kids from the neighborhood in a bunker or a place where there are no windows, or there are windows, but they just stop the windows or cover the windows with earth so nothing will happen, and it's very dark. So my dad want to distract us from what's happening outside. So he'll come to where we're hiding and bring with him a television set. And you remember, it's the 70s, television set black and white. and no electricity, because we're in a war zone. And he will bring with him a car battery. And don't ask me how he did it. I had no idea. So he will hook the television set to the car battery, and he will let us watch television to distract us from the war outside. And when the bombs are louder outside, he will come and put the volume up. And from early years, television became our refuge, my sister and I. And both of us, when we grew older and became, you know, committed Christians, even though that we were born Christian, we became committed Christians, all we wanted to do is to study media and make a difference in people's lives.
1: That's amazing. That's amazing.
0: I know it's a long answer, but
1: that's what we're here for. That's amazing. You can see how both your father representing the love of God and being a catalyst for your love of television has brought you to where you are today. How do you reflect on that? Like, when you think about yourself as a child, do you recall being conscious of any of this, or is this all stuff that came to the forefront in hindsight?
0: I think I was conscious because I remember one time my dad said bye to us. This is after our mother's death. He was going, his, you know, like comrades came to take him in a jeep, military jeep, and he said bye to us. He went to the jeep and he's leaving home, and then I remember I ran down on the stairs and ran after the jeep just to give him maybe a final hug. You know, in my mind, maybe I will not see him again. And I ran after the jeep, and the jeep is disappearing, and I'm running after, and I couldn't catch up with my dad, and he never saw me. And I was devastated. So I remember my uncle, you know, his brother came after me and then hugged me, and he said, "Don't worry, he's gonna come back."
1: There was a situation where you were hostage in the Syrian invasion.
0: Oh yeah, how did you know that?
1: You have to do my research.
0: Oh wow, but it's not out. I mean, not a lot of people like know that. It's, the book is not out, but maybe there is. Maybe I shared about this sometimes
1: online. I knew I had
0: online.
1: An interesting guest coming. I had to do my
0: diligence.
1: Could you talk a bit more about that? What tell us a bit about that, dear?
0: I was married then. I married at a young age. I turned 19 in May. And then that month I got married, and there was a bit of a difference of age between me and my husband. We met at church, and he was a leader at church, and I thought that God talked to me and guided me to this marriage. When I look back now, I can still think God had a purpose. I'm not saying, oh, you know, I misunderstood God. No, I could see it now. So we were married, and he was a journalist in the government. That was in the 1990s or 91, where Syria invaded Lebanon. And when I say he was a journalist in the government, Lebanon was split in the 90s, not just having wars with the neighboring countries. You know, we have neighbors with Israel, and then we had neighbors with Palestinian. We had wars with Palestinian coming to Lebanon. We had wars with Israel. We had wars with Syria. And now it was the civil war. is Christian and Christian, or Christian and Muslim. So we had to live in a place where it was controlled by the Lebanese forces. I know it's a lot of information, because the country was divided into Lebanese army and Lebanese forces. Okay. Also, it's a kind of militia. And that night in October, Syria invaded Lebanon. And we were on the front line, on the green line. And when they invaded, the soldier, you know, came. And I was with my husband then. So they took us out. And they put us on a wall by a church where we were living. And they were discussing among themselves if they're going to kill us or not kill us. I mean, just imagine that you are just listening to a conversation between two soldiers saying, what should we do? Should we kill them, or we, you know, like, spare them? And other soldiers said, well, we have maybe to kill them, because we had orders, you know, like, not to have hostages. And then one of the soldiers took me for a walk to show me to his commander. So he's like, hey, commander, we have hostages, what shall we do? He's shouting, bombs are falling, literally. And then the commander did like this, and I didn't understand if this kill me, this spare me. What about if he says, oh, spare me, and he understood kill me? I mean, it was crazy. And then that time, we did okay, and then on our way back to where my husband was, on church wall, I saw our friend that they killed him. He was there. He used to work with the Bible Society in Lebanon. And this is where I lost it a little bit. I started like shouting. I couldn't believe that they killed him. And it was a big shock for me to see the friend that we had coffee with the night before, and trying to have a strategy if something happened, where to hide, that is now dead. And they spared our lives. I'm not going to go into details, a long story, but you can read it in my book. It's with all the details of how God talked to me the night before. And I prayed and I prayed, and I felt that God is telling me, put blood everywhere. Like, it's a sign of faith from, you know, like the Old Testament, when the angel, you know, like of death came, you know, like into Egypt and spared all the Jews who were, you know, like believers. I felt like the same. I felt that I wanted to pray and ask protection from the Lord. And I really believe that he protected us, because I heard of a lot of people, especially women, being raped, a lot of people being killed. And imagine, I'm a 21 years old girl. I mean, the soldier took me alone, and they took my rings, they took everything. I was surrounded by the soldier when my husband was, you know, away, and my heart was beating, and that voice in my ear saying, don't worry, Rita, you're protected, everything's going to be okay. So I consider it a miracle that God spared my life. And I knew from that time that God is not done with me yet. I still have something that I need to do in this life. And now when I look back, I thank God for this.
1: That's amazing. That's amazing. You mentioned that your father was a Maronite, your mother was a Greek Orthodox, but you made a decision at 15 to join a Pentecostal church.
0: Mm.
1: What inspired that at 15?
0: I think I had a friend. This friend, they owned a building. So missionaries, American missionaries, came and rented one floor in this building. And they started inviting the young people to come to youth groups. And it was so fun to go there, because you just play games and you just listen to music, you get to know other people. So she invited me to youth group. And I met the people, and it's not that I didn't know about Christ, but it became personal for me. Just to read the Bible, to ask all the questions. I think at that time, the Catholic or the Maronite Church, they were like so concerned into helping people socially, you know, if you are hungry, if you don't have, you know, food, and it's marvelous. But all these questions that the young people, or let me say that particular church where I went to, you know, Maronite Church, they were like so much concerned about your well-being physically, but spiritually, we were a bit ignored. So I found this personal relationship in that particular church, the Assemblies of God in Lebanon, in where I lived. So I started not just going to youth groups, I started going to church. And one day I decided that Christianity, it's not a religion, it's a personal relationship with the Lord. And yes, I want to have this personal relationship. But it was so funny. Because when I went to church for the first time or the second time, I don't remember, but from the first few times, the pastor at church said, come to Jesus, you know, like all the preaching, come to Jesus, take away everything, all your, you know, questions will be answered, your problems will go away. And I was so eager that my problems will go away and all my, you know, questions will be answered. And I prayed and I said, Lord, I want to have this personal relationship with you. I want to walk with you. I invite you into my life. Please take away my problems. Please answer all my questions. And now I'm 57. A lot of my questions are not answered. And also, it's not a lot of, I mean, my problems didn't go away. Actually, there are new problems now. But the difference that you're not alone anymore, that you see and you feel and you hear him. And he is there with you. So don't believe when they are, you know, like all your problems will go away. They will not. But the only difference that you will be surrounded by his grace, by his love, by his mercy, and you really feel that you're not alone anymore.
1: Mm-hmm. You articulate that perfectly. The questions don't go away, problems don't go away, but you have somebody walking with you throughout them.
0: So true.
1: Amazing.
0: Yeah.
1: So now, I'm sitting here talking to the CEO of Set 7. Mm-hmm. For some of the people listening that might not be familiar with the ministry Set 7, could you give them a brief description of what it is exactly you guys do?
0: I will do it in my own words.
1: Okay.
0: Just to attract, you know, like, okay, people who are listening.
1: You gotta sell it.
0: Set 7, it's a bouquet of 4 satellite channels and also online service. Why satellite channel? Because with satellite in the Middle East and North Africa, and Christian satellite channels, by the way, in the Middle East and North Africa, people are eager to watch something that is not censored by the government. All the terrestrial television stations in the region, I'm talking the Middle East and North Africa, they're all controlled by the government. They tell you what to watch or not to watch. They want to just a little bit of propaganda. But satellite television started in the 80s, where you can watch any television you want, not censored by the government. And it's a free method or free way to get information, education, and entertainment without being censored. So how does it work? You go to a shop, you have television at home. Everyone in the Middle East, like everywhere else in the world, they have television at home. Usually it's one set in the living room. So you go to a shop and you buy a small receiver with a dish. It's not like the box that you have here in the UK. With a dish. So this dish, you put it on the roof, you hook it to your television, and suddenly you can watch more than 1,000 or 2,000 free-to-air channels. And this receiver will cost you £50, £60, British pounds. And you can watch like more than 1,000 channels in Arabic, more, I don't know how many in Persian and how many in Turkish. So we are 4 satellite channels, 2 in Arabic. Why 2 in Arabic? Because one of them is for children, 24-hour children channel. And then one in Persian. Persian is the language of Iran, Farsi, Tajikistan, and Afghanistan, and Dari and Tajik. So we produce on it for the 3rd channel. We produce, you know, like in these languages, and the 4th language is Turkish, for Turkey. So we are 4 channel, 2 in Arabic, 1 in Turkish, and 1 in Persian, covering Turkey, Iran, Afghanistan, Tajikistan, and all the Arab words, like 21 countries. And our studios are in the region as well. So we have a studio here, small studio in London, for our Iranian brothers and sisters, so they can produce programs, because we cannot produce in Iran yet. We don't know the future. And then we have another small studio in Cyprus. This is where the headquarter is. This is where I live and I work there. And then we have a big studio in Lebanon, Beirut, Lebanon, a big studio in Istanbul, Turkey, and big studio in Cairo, Egypt. And then we, of course, commission and produce with other small production houses like in Tunisia, Morocco, and Algeria.
1: It's a very unique ministry, dedicated specifically to serving people in the Middle East and Northern Africa. How did you become involved in it?
0: I studied media, as I said, and I was working with FIBA Radio. I don't know if you're familiar with FIBA Radio. Also, it's a ministry broadcasting to the Arab world. I mean, they broadcast in, I think, 40, 50 other languages, but I was involved with them in Arabic. I started with them in Cyprus and then in Lebanon. And then it was the time when Sat7 was starting, because now we're celebrating 30 years. Our 30th anniversary was the 31st of May, 1996.
1: Oh, congratulations.
0: And I've been there for 30 years, actually. Wow. I've been there from the start. I'll tell you in a minute. So they were, Sat7 was thinking, it was an idea, it was 1995, and they were thinking about launching a television station, Christian television station, for people in the Middle East and North Africa, starting in Arabic. And the first time ever, after a couple of months, you know, broadcasting the children program, I remember I received a box full of these letters. And I'm like, what? The majority of the children that wrote to me, they were not Christians. They were from a Muslim background. And they were like really excited to know more about the love of God. They wanted to know more about Jesus Christ that I talk about. They wanted to know more about these stories. They wanted to get to know me personally. And from 96, I think 97, I was determined to go and visit these children, and I started doing that. So I went to Jordan, I went to Egypt. Of course, I'm from Lebanon, so I met some children in Lebanon, and then Tunisia, Morocco, filmed the Iraqi refugees. These days were the best days of my life. This is the call. Because when I left FIBA and went to Sat7, when Sat7 told me, we need you, would like you to be on the screen, we want you to be the producer and presenter and writer for the children program, I was so scared, AJ. I just thought, how will I reach children that I don't know? I mean, I know the Lebanese children, but Egyptian and, you know, Tunisian and Jordanians and Africans, I don't know, like the Gulf children. And I remember God talked to me in my heart and said, Rita, I will let you see these children. And when I was praying, I started seeing pictures of children just eating ice cream, dropping ice cream on their clothes, you know, running down the streets. And I felt that I love these children.
1: Mm. That question of, God, how am I going to serve with these children in these different places? You said you've been doing it for 30 years now. What has God to reveal to you? Like, how has he answered that question for you? What have you learned about serving children in this calling from multiple different regions, different faiths? What have you learned in this role?
0: I learned to be real. I learned not to have all the answers. I learned to tell them, I understand, I'm like you. And I'll give you examples. When I was serving these children, this program was so popular, so it stayed on Sat7 for 10 years, and then I introduced another program. So all my life, I mean, like half of my life with Sat7 is serving children. Then I continued my studies and become like the director of the whole programming in Arabic, and then the Persian, you know, programming and Turkish, even though I don't, you know, speak Persian or Turkish, and then after that, the CEO. It was a journey for 30 years. But I learned to be real with the children and to tell them that I am like you. And I'll give you an example. So when I was serving and being the on, you know, like on-screen talent, I received once a letter from a girl from Egypt. And she told me, Rita, it's Christmas. And all I want is to buy a wig for my mom. My mom is sick, and because of her sickness, she lost all her hair. It seems her mom has chemotherapy and she has cancer. And she will not go with me in public. She's very shy. So please, can you just help me to buy a wig for my mom so she can go out with me, and I'll spend time with her, you know, shopping and do, you know, things with her. So I could answer this kid personally, and I say, I understand what you mean, because my mom also had cancer and she didn't have her hair, and I understand that the importance of women's hair and having a mom next to you when you go shopping. This meant a lot for the kid, more than buying the wig. Of course, we helped her to buy the wig, but it was very important to tell, hey, I'm like you. I remember another story from a Palestinian boy. He said, Rita, I'm very afraid. Bombs are heavy. And I am hiding in one room that is the safest room at home. And I have your picture and the picture of the characters in the show, because I had characters in the show, and I put them under my pillow just to feel that you are with me. So can you pray for me? Can you say something for me? And I could write personally to this kid, say, hey, I've been there. I also hid in one bedroom in the house, the safest room in the house. I know what does it feel when you hear bombs outside. And yes, I'm praying for you, but you have to know that I also feel with you. I understand what you've been going through, what you are going through. This made a whole difference with the child. So this is what I learned when you serve children, to be real.
1: That was me, AJ Gomez, speaking to Rita Omonaya, the CEO of Set7. Do be sure to continue listening to the second part of this interview right after this.
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1: Welcome back to The Profile this week with me, AJ Gomez. Today on the show, we're hearing from Set7 CEO Rita Omonaya, who's sharing amazing stories of children all over the Middle East being reached with the gospel. Without further ado, let's get back to my conversation with her. From the first show you did, the first 15 minutes show you did, to now being the CEO, did you foresee this journey at all? Could you have imagined that this would have been the course that God took you on when he first asked you to join Set7?
0: No. No, I didn't know at all. I thought, maybe because when you are in your 20s, you think that you will never age. That I will do like children programming forever. Mm-hmm. And then when Set7 trusted me with more and more, also I never thought that I would become the CEO. I mean, I took over not just from the first CEO, the founder. And a lot of time they say the first CEO taking over from the founder subject to fail. And a lot of people say, oh, we feel sorry for you. Are you sure you want to do that, taking over from the founder? But I never thought that I will be CEO one day. But once a person reminded me, they said, Rita, you from the beginning when you joined Set7, you believed it's the call of God. And I said, yes. Said, what's the difference if it's the call of God, if you are a children presenter, producer, or the CEO, isn't it the same call? And I said, yes. I said, like, God doesn't change. So trust him. And I think I took a huge step of faith to take over from the founder. A lot of people like said, Rita, you know, are you sure? And I said, yes, I am sure. Because deep inside of my heart, I know that it's a call. For me, Set7 is not a job. It's a call. From the beginning, when I served children, until today, serving maybe wider audience, and seeing how God worked in the life of people, transforming the lives of people around to know more and more about his love and forgiveness.
1: What is the greatest challenge in doing what you do? First, I want to ask about your time as a children's presenter, trying to bring light to people in North Africa and the Middle East, and then now stewarding the entire ministry. What has been the biggest challenges in both those times in your career?
0: The biggest challenge when I was a producer presenter was to be understood. In other words, a lot of times when you make programs and you're a Christian, committed Christian, you speak a language that nobody understands if they are not Christians like you. I'll give you examples. A lot of times you say, like, we're saved, by the blood of the Lamb. What does that mean for a person who's not in a Christian tradition? Especially we are working, you know, like in the Arab world, in the Middle East, in Persia, in Turkish, a lot of people are not Christian. They're born Muslims. When they hear that, what does it mean to them? I was, you know, like using, it's very Arabic. I used like for a couple of years to say, you know, Jesus, you know, he will save us. The word that I was using in Arabic for North African, it means that Jesus will pay your traffic penalty, or what do you call it?
1: Fines.
0: Mm. So it's like, it doesn't make sense for a lot of people, like, Jesus would pay my traffic fine. So you have to be very careful with the words you choose. And speak a language where people, not just children, adults, understand. Explain to them. I'm not saying, you know, stop using all these Christian terminologies that you use at church. No, but explain them more. Because the biggest hindrance for people coming to the Lord today, I think it is miscommunication. It's not understanding your terminology. So when you talk about grace, explain it. When you talk about the love of God, explain it. When you talk about salvation, explain it. So this was the biggest hindrance or a challenge for us for many years, and it's still until today, to speak a language people can understand. Now, the biggest challenge today, and I'm not going to talk about financial channels. It's always, I know in ministries, it's always a financial, you know, challenge where to, because we don't advertise, we don't sell airtime, we're depending on donation of people. So it is a challenge for us. With, you know, like multi-million dollar organization or ministry in three languages. The challenge today is to stay safe. We have a studio in Lebanon. The Lebanese, you know what's happening in Lebanon today and with the war, Hezbollah and Israel. And we have a studio that is 4 kilometers away from Beirut where the conflict is taking place. And the team there was in the studio and in our building and in our offices every day.
1: Wow.
0: They didn't want to stop. And a lot of times when they are on the roof, they want to film on the roof, you know, like a program called Good Morning Beirut. They're on the roof and you see the smoke. And sometimes we had to stop because you can hear the drones, you can hear the bombs, you can, you know, see the planes. And the team is determined to continue. And this is a challenge because I'm responsible also for the safety of our team. But the Lebanese team, they think and they believe that it's such time, it's, they are there for such a time like this,
1: mm-hmm.
0: to be there for people. We're not going to stay home. We're not going to hide. We want to be there for the people and let people feel they're not alone. We're bringing hope. We're bringing Jesus Christ into the homes of people. Our team in Iran, the Iranians, and you know what's happening in Iran today, their families, sisters, brothers, mothers, they're in Iran. And with the latest conflict, some of the team members, our team members in Sat7 Pars, they didn't hear from their mother or their sister. They don't know if they're still alive. And just imagine that these people are serving. They just need to be on air and just broadcast the message of hope, the love, the forgiveness, the conciliation. And they don't know anything about their families at home. So this is a challenge, how to keep them sane. And pray for them and encourage them and be there for them. It's not easy. Our Turkish, you know, team, they're in the heart of Istanbul. We are on a satellite that is owned by the government. And their biggest fear is somebody to come. And this happened in Turkey many times, you know, extremists come and shoot everybody. And we had 2 or 3 team, you know, like members in Sat7 that they witness massacres of Christians in front of them. They missed it in one second. I think somebody went outside and then he came back and his, you know, like his pastor was killed in a terrible death. So this is where we operate. This is where we serve. And it's a challenge to all the time think about your team and pray that they will continue to be salt and light and make a difference and stay safe at the same time.
1: That's a lot. I think about you when you're speaking about your teams in these places. My mom also goes to the children at the 7 in these places, and the work you're doing to, like you said, be the salt and the light. What does that look like in practice, and what fruit do you see from that with the children?
0: Oh, just beautiful fruit. Mm. Beautiful. I mean, a lot of times, just to be honest with you, when we receive testimonies and stories from people, we get the first, you know, like reaction, oh, wow, really? And then we remember that we are in a ministry and we believe in miracles. Of course, you know, this is the fruit of all the work that we do on the screen. It's beautiful stories of changed lives, of transformed life. And I'll share with you like a couple of these stories that they're always, you know, like touch my heart. In Set 7 Arabic, we always broadcast the channel. You know, we are two Arabic channels. The Arabic is for you know, like the whole family, one for children. So on Arabic, we try to broadcast every Friday and Sunday church services. The Friday church service, we broadcasted live from Egypt, and then the Sunday church service from Lebanon. So we're keeping in mind that there's a lot of people in the region, Iraq, Syria, it's not safe, the Gulf or North Africa, they cannot go to church, they don't know where to go to church. So at least we can be a church to these people at home. So one morning I got a phone call from a lady in Algeria, in North Africa. She's actually Tunisian, married to an Algerian. They're both coming from a Muslim background. She called me, she said, she introduced herself. She called me in Cyprus. And she said, I'm sorry, I have a complaint. I said, just go ahead, please. She said, my complaint is you always broadcast church services from Egypt and Lebanon. Why don't you broadcast our church service in Algeria, in Oran? It's a place there. And I said, well, do you have a church? She said, you have a big community of, you know, like of people. Come and visit us. And I said, okay, why not? I'll come. So I just, you know, bought a ticket and went there. It was amazing. The church was this size of the studio, I think, you know, a little bit bigger, but it was full. People dancing, clapping, and worshiping. And I said, oh, charismatic. They say, well, we don't know what charismatic is, but it's kind of cultural to celebrate Jesus Christ. It was beautiful time, you know, seeing this church. And then she told me, so Rita, see, very easy. You put camera here, one camera there, broadcast our church service, you know, like every week. And I said to her, listen, I don't have a problem, but do you think it's a good idea to broadcast the church services from your church? She said, yes. I said, okay, you know that your faces will be shown to millions of people in the region? She said, oh, yes. So I thought, okay, maybe she's not getting what I'm trying to say to her. I said, do you know that your faces, and as a Muslim, you know, you have a Muslim background, will be shown on the screen? Do you think, is it safe for you? She looked at me and she said, so you mean persecution? And I said, yes. She said, Rita, persecution is a crown.
1: Goodness me.
0: We put on our head every single day. Don't take it away from us. I didn't know what to say. And we started church services from Oran, Algeria, every week. And we never stopped until 2018, when the government started raiding the churches and closing them. And I was that night in tears. So I called them. Are you okay? I'm in tears. And they are rejoicing. They're worshiping in the background. They were driving in a van going somewhere else. And then they told me, why are you emotional? Why are you crying? I said, like, I'm just really concerned about your safety. They said, what? I mean, closing the churches? Rita, the churches are buildings. They can close them, but they can never close our hearts loving Jesus Christ. This is where we serve. And a lot of times people ask me, really there is hope in this region, the Middle East, North Africa? Do you think that really you can change people's heart? And I said, no, I cannot change people's heart. He can change people's hearts. It's his work. It's the Holy Spirit. And yes, there is hope, because I could see God in action. Yes, a lot of hardship, a lot of pain, a lot of persecution, a lot of wars, death, insecurities, but you see people still hoping, people still praying, people on their knees worshiping, people never giving up, people giving their lives to Christ, And this is what gives me and my colleagues with me and Sat7 the hope. We see God in action amidst all this. And this is what makes me happy and rejoice and so grateful that I'm part of this ministry. I'll tell you another story. This is now in Iran. A lady in Tehran, Iran. She wrote to us, I think maybe like 1 year back. These are the stories, I mean, I can share a lot of stories, but these are the stories that always, you know, touch my heart. She said, I became a Christian because of your programs. And I don't know any other Christian around. I don't know where to go to church, if there is a church in Tehran. I don't know any other, you know, like Christian or a pastor or a teacher or somebody to help me. So you became my church at home. So when you pray on the screen, I pray with you at home. When you worship on the screen, I worship with you at home. And all your programs, the teaching programs, I take notes to grow in faith. But I really, really hope one day, my dear friends in Sat7, Pars, this is Iranian, I really hope that one day I will see you in person. And when I see you in person, I will bow down and I will wash your feet. And I will tell you thank you for all what you're doing to isolated Christian believers like myself in Tehran, Iran. Isn't that amazing? This is the difference that God is making through the programs that we're producing and through the online also program that we put, because we are on social media and we have an app, Android and iOS, called Sat7 Plus, where you can stream our channels, live streaming, and also video on demand. This is what we're doing. And if you, now you met me, I would encourage you to meet younger people than me, you know, like your age. Encourage you to meet our Persian team, Turkish team, Arabic team, Egyptian, Lebanese, North African, Jordanian. You'll be amazed because every single person of them, they have a unique story. A story of pain, a story of loss, a story of persecution. A story of big challenges, but yet they're determined to make a difference. They believe that all this is just to equip us to be the people we are today and make a difference. And this is what makes me so blessed, you know, to work with the Middle Eastern people living today in the Middle East.
1: These people that are serving in areas where Christians experience persecution. We get to hear about these stories through news outlets when it's covered or over the internet. But you have interactions with these people. You get to hear their stories firsthand. You get to see what it's like for them. What does that do for your personal faith and your relationship with God?
0: A lot of times, you know, television and you work in media. It's a lot of deadlines, a lot of stress. You need to finish this by, you know, like this time. And I have a board that I'm accountable to. So sometimes it's very stressful, and especially when I also travel around. So I get tired. But what keeps me going is these stories of people. It's really give me, these stories give me strength that, hey, people, viewers that we are serving, they don't see the stress, they don't see the deadline, they don't care about how we do production, you know, like the editing, etc., strategies, but they just care about the content, about somebody telling them about the love of God. And these stories, when they reach us, they really, really give me strength, because they're all stories of hope. These are my personal encounters with people in the region. When I talk to them about losing family members, some people losing, you know, like the ISIS time. In particular, I don't know if you remember the story of the 21 martyrs, Libyans, you know, Egyptians in Libya. We were broadcast their mother, you know, calling in and saying, I forgive, you know, like ISIS. It's just amazing. These are my encounters with the people in the region that live the hardship, always talking about forgiveness all the time. So what I ask and people ask and presenters ask and producers ask, so what, I mean, in a situation like this, you lost your father, you lost your mother, you lost your sons, what do? You lost your house. They say, we forgive. This is a very fresh now example. 2 weeks ago, a lady from Lebanon, she's very young, your age, I think in her, you know, like late teens or like early 20s, she wrote to us, and the title of her message, in 10 minutes, everything changed for her. And then when we read her message, she was at work. She's calling home because she knew that there was a bomb or some bombs falling and where like her parents live. She's calling home, nobody's answering. So she drove home to see what's happening, and she didn't find her home. It was all gone, destroyed. Her father died, her mother died. She doesn't have any home. She doesn't have belongings. She said 10 minutes, it took me 10 minutes journey to arrive to nothing. And I asked God why. My parents are very young and I don't know where to go. I don't have anyone. But then I decided, this is her own words, that I need to trust even though I don't understand. Because I believe that not a single hair from your head will fall unless it's with His permission. So yes, I don't understand. Yes, I question, but I trust God and nothing, absolutely nothing. And this is the plea and the prayer of all the Middle Eastern today who live in hardship. Absolutely nothing can separate us from the love of Christ. Nothing.
1: It's so powerful. It really puts things into perspective. Like, how much more reason do we over here in the UK or in the West in general have a reason to be grateful and have gratitude when there's people suffering hardships like that and their faith doesn't waver?
0: Yeah. And I'm not diluting the situation. It's a serious situation with the world, with uncertainties. A lot of, you know, our Iranian friends and colleagues and Lebanese, the Palestinians, they live in this insecurities. They don't know what's going to happen tomorrow. They're afraid, of course, we're human being. Devastated. Sometimes they struggle, you know, with the revenge, of course. But then they decide, it's a decision that, Lord, especially the Christians among them, Lord, we don't know, we don't understand, but we trust you. And it's really powerful when you tell stories of people and all you tell your own story, how people react with your story. It's just really amazing. When the earthquake happened in Turkey 2-3 years ago, the Turkish team went to where the earthquake was and then just sat with people. They didn't want to preach them. They didn't want to do anything. They wanted to help. And then these people, they are, you know, like Muslim background, or they're Muslims, you know, seeing this Turkish team praying, you know, before the meals, giving them meals and telling them, you know, like, we love you, we're there for you, sleeping in tents with them. They started asking questions. Who are you? Tell us more about Christianity. And they can tell them that we are with you, we share the same thing with you. And this is how we broadcast these stories.
1: It's beautiful, so beautiful. I wanted to end with this question. Who is Jesus to you? No, how, like, who is Jesus to you? When you think about all that you've been through in life and the journey you've gone through from being the first presenter of a children's show to now the CEO, how has your understanding of who Jesus is changed, considering everything? Who is he to you now?
0: It's a very good question, and it's hard to answer it. Jesus to me was my mother that I lost during the war, or is my mother that I lost during the war. Jesus to me was my father, or is my father, who sheltered me from all the bombs, so I will not be hurt. Jesus to me was the protection when there was war and Syria, in particular that story of the Syrian invasion, and not a hair on my head was touched. He was my protection. Jesus to me was that voice that talked to me and said, Britta, follow me. And Jesus to me was the call when I said yes, even though I don't know like why I was chosen. I'm talking about Set 7. And why I'm saying this, because when Set 7 asked me to join them, I was thinking all the time, I don't deserve this. I have lots of wounds in my life. I'm not ready. I have lots of questions. Then I realized that God doesn't use the perfect. And you will never, ever be ready to say yes, ever. So I said yes when I was not ready, when I had still questions, when I still had doubts. So Jesus to me was that voice, that call telling me, follow me, and I'll do the rest. Jesus to me is the hope. So when I wake up every morning, I know that there is hope among all the news that I watch on television, on, you know, like the gloomy news from the Middle East. And Jesus to me at the end is the eternal life, that I know that he will wipe away every tear, and I will understand everything when I'm there. And all I need to know now is just to trust.
1: It's the perfect place to end an interview. Thank you so much for taking the time to speak to me today.
0: Thank you very much.
1: I thoroughly enjoyed this. Thank you for listening to The Profile of Me, AJ Gomez, and my guest this week, Rita Omunaye. Tune in next week for another deep dive into the faith, work, and world of another Christian from a completely different walk of life, right here on The Profile. Until next time.
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6: The thief comes only to steal and kill and destroy. I have come that they may have life and have it to the full. I am the good shepherd. The good shepherd lays down his life for the sheep. The hired hand is not the shepherd and does not own the sheep. So when he sees the wolf coming, he abandons the sheep and runs away. Then the wolf attacks the flock and scatters it. The man runs away because he is a hired hand and cares nothing for the sheep. I am the good shepherd. I know my sheep and my sheep know me. Just as the Father knows me and I know the Father. And I lay down my life for the sheep.
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9: Good afternoon, I'm James Lewis. A lake's been taped off as part of the search for a missing three-year-old in Suffolk. Noah, who's non-verbal and partially deaf, was last seen in Brantham yesterday afternoon, but police say there's nothing to indicate anything sinister. NATO's Secretary General is expected to say Britain is serious about security and the defence of Ukraine. Mark Rutte is meeting Andy Burnham for the first time as they tour a research facility in Oxfordshire. It's as the alliance is looking to spend 5% of economic output on defence by 2035. Professor of International Relations John Heathershaw gives Premier a biblical reflection on defence spending.
10: Governments have been put in place to try and keep order, to limit injustice. And we could say from that, one thing they should do is deter aggression, but they should not be preparing for taking part in aggressive warfare from that.
9: Meanwhile, Andy Burnham says messages of support he's received since the death of his father mean a great deal to him. He's been thanking people for their compassion since Downing Street announced Roy Burnham died earlier this week. Roy had Alzheimer's and apparently didn't know his son was Prime Minister, but the PM says his dad would want him to get on with the job.
11: It will be hard for a little while, but I also want to thank the leaders of the other parties, all of whom sent a message. It shows there is decency in British politics still, and that's lovely to see. So my dad would want me to be back out there bringing some of the changes that he always pushed me to make.
9: Children have returned to a Catholic school in Gaza, which has been closed since the October the 7th attacks. The school attached to the Holy Family Catholic Church opened its doors to 1,000 pupils yesterday morning. Dr. John Newton from Catholic charity Aid to the Church in Need tells Premier he welcomes the news that the new curriculum has been designed to take into account the suffering pupils and staff have experienced.
12: I'm sure with the trauma counselling in place, with familiar faces in terms of teachers that they've known before, with familiar faces from the sisters and from the various churches, that there are the firm foundations for the children to have a good future, and they can face not only schooling but the future with hope.
9: Church and cathedral choirs across England and Wales are receiving almost £440,000 in new funding. The Cathedral Music Trust has awarded 27 grants with a particular focus on supporting young singers and helping more children access church music. The Trust's chief executive, Jonathan Mayers, tells Premier the money will support a wide range of projects.
13: Lots of these grants are things like paying for outreach programs in schools and communities, paying for chaperones, paying for travel even.

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1: This afternoon, starting in England, have mostly sunny intervals, with London seeing around 18 degrees Celsius and a low chance of rain. Wales has mostly cloudy skies with scattered showers developing, Cardiff at 17 degrees. In Scotland, Edinburgh is 16 degrees Celsius and partly cloudy, while northwestern areas could see gales developing later. And Northern Ireland is largely cloudy at 16 degrees Celsius, with some light rain pushing in from the west and brisk winds. That's your latest from the Premier News team. For more stories from a Christian perspective, head to premierchristian.news.
2: This hour is brought to you by Kingdom Bank, the Christian bank that is changing the way Christians and churches use their money.

His name. What a voice. Charity Gales, thank you, Jesus, for the blood. 3 minutes and 3 seconds of sheer bliss. Thank you for being with me. Thank you for starting a brand new hour with us here on Premier Christian Radio. And I can tell you now, so many wonderful classics to come your way to remind you of God's goodness as we continue this Wednesday afternoon together. My name is Craig. Very much have an employment theme over the course of the next half an hour, 40 minutes or so. Martin Link is going to be talking about the new ways in which people are experiencing job interviews. You've been for a job interview before, right? You've prepared well, you've dressed your best, you turn up early, you're careful about your answers, you make sure you ask some questions as well. Well, the experience for many people nowadays are very different. I'll be telling you why in the next few moments. But before that, before we focus on the reasons as to going for a job interview and the experiences that people have, we'll be experiencing and working out why 1,500 people a day are leaving full-time employment. And it's not necessarily because they want to. It's more to do with because they have to. Why? All to come your way. Do stay with us.

0: Never get tired of hearing Keswick Live, Be Thou My Vision on Premier Christian Radio. This is the afternoon show. My name is Craig Wakeling. Now, just to remind you, by the way, if there's anything that you hear, anything that encourages you, anything that you want to listen to again, you can take a listen whenever you like on our website, premier.plus. It really is so, so brilliant in that you can listen to things that you've heard, perhaps details that you've missed and you want to just brush over again, or perhaps you want to recommend what you've heard to a friend. 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
1: Would you like to understand your Bible more deeply? 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

0: one to sing along to. Live's version there of Worship Central, Guardian, Ben Cantillon there with the lead vocals. Hello, Craig here with you. Thank you for being with me. Right, we very much have a bit of an employment theme going on this hour. In the next sort of 20 minutes or so, Martin Link will be talking and revealing more about how job interviews for many people are becoming more like X Factor type game shows, where people are pitched up against each other in a sort of competition basis. Yeah, okay, it always has been a competition, but actually going up front against those you're competing against and doing a sort of pitch on stage, well, is that really appropriate? Also, we're finding that more and more people are finding that they are actually being interviewed by robots. I kid you not. So we'll be talking about getting into work in the next few minutes, but now let's focus our attention on why you might have to leave a job. I wonder, have you ever had to give up a job to care for someone full time? Well, if you have, you're not alone. More than 1,500 people a day, you heard me correctly, yes, more than 1,500 people a day are estimated to be giving up work to look after someone they love. That's according to Carers UK. That's up from around 600 in 2019. The charity says more than 1 million people have left work to provide unpaid care in the past 2 years alone. So why has the situation got so bad? Professor Francis Davis is a Christian expert in public policy at the University of Birmingham, who used to work with the NHS. He's been giving his view to Premier's Esther Hyam.
1: Well, the first thing that's driving it is that people are basically good. And despite all the rhetoric we sometimes use in our churches, it's really impressive that people want to step up, right, and give back, right? And but another key driver to this is that one of the reasons that they're having to do that, apart from that deep generosity, because if your partner is in the front end of dementia and can't be left alone in the house, the first thing you want to do is to step up to that. But another driver of this, of course, is that the system doesn't work. It's not joined up. And so I had to step away from my job some years ago, having just got the job of my dreams, because it was taking us 4 hours a day to navigate the system, going from one part of the children's mental health system to another part of the mental health system, to accident and emergency and across to residential and unsupported care and supported care, trying to understand what the law was about, trying to understand all of those sorts of things about. And I'm doing that as a professor with a wife who's kind of a psychologist and knows their way around the system. So if you're encountering that for the first time on a night shift or something, you know, the system's a nightmare. So what do? You say, look, I've got to take this sacrifice because I need to make sure that my loved one or the person next to me is looked after.
2: You make a valid point there as well, that actually we tend to assume it's caring for an elderly relative, but it can also be a child or a partner, as well as anyone who's in a health crisis or a long-term health issue.
1: Yeah, so it might be someone who's older, right? And there's a big step up of the number of older people who need support. And, you know, why wouldn't you look after your dear mum and your dear dad that gave you so much? Could be your uncle, because you were very close to your uncle. It could be a young member of your family, a sibling. It could be a child who's got a long-term condition, multiple sclerosis or something like that. Or, you know, the young people's mental health system is in total crisis at the moment. There are literally waiting lists for the waiting list for the real waiting list. So who looks after that little 14-year-old girl or that 15-year-old lad in crisis when the system simply doesn't step up? Mum, dad, auntie, uncle, friends, next door neighbours. And in the middle of this, you know, I've sat with children psychologists in the county where I live, and the heroes of the nation are the grandparents giving up their retirement to step in where the system's not failing as well.
2: I mean, I imagine people living in countries other than the West would be saying, well, that's what you do. You do care for each other. You do live in extended families where, you know, if someone's suffering, you all pitch in. You know, have we outsourced too much of this to the NHS?
1: Well, we've got the NHS and we've got the local authorities. So the local authorities fund the practical care side, and their budgets have been absolutely slashed. And a big chunk of their budget goes on the severely disabled people who, from my perspective, in a positive way, survived in the womb with a disability and weren't aborted by their mum or their dad, and then need a lot of disability care when they come into the world and then live across life. And those maybe 20, 30 families in some authorities will be using 30 to 60% of the total budget. So we need the welfare state because we've got some debilities there, and that's supposed to be kind of like an insurance, a mutual aid insurance between all of us to make sure we're all looked after. But, you know, we have also had our families destroyed by patterns of work, by poverty, by some of the excessive notions of choices that have entered into our society. So we have lost some of those good practices that do exist in other countries. But don't think without the welfare state you can do it. I did some long-term research with Tear Fund in Rwanda. The welfare state there, they do their best, but it doesn't really exist. And mums and dads with family members with psychosis after the genocide were having to literally handcuff kids to the end of a bed because they had no way of looking after them. So, you know, let's not knock the welfare state either.
2: Yeah. And so what kind of toll does it take on people, and what support can we be offering better in our churches?
1: Well, some of it depends on the condition, but imagine you're looking after someone yet and you don't really understand what's happening. You don't really understand the prognosis, but you understand the suffering. So there's an inner sort of turmoil, and particularly if that illness arises as a result of crime, you've got all those feelings of, well, I was dad, I wish I'd been there to protect the victim of that crime. I wish I was mum, I wish I could cure her. Good mums normally say, don't they, I'd replace my child, or I'd replace my loved one if they didn't have to go through this suffering. So you've got all those kind of existential, ontological questions going on. And then there's just the practical long-term exhaustion, because this can sometimes be 18 hours a day, and then huge financial pressure, because your whole life may have been set up on the fact that you're earning 35,000-40,000 pounds a year or more. That money's all gone and you're now on carer's allowance, which is a few tens of pounds a week, just about cover maybe some baked beans for your meals.
2: And what is there anything that could be done on a you know, systemic, institutional way of looking at things? Andy Burnham has said he wants to transform the care sector, and among the list of other things he wants to transform, what can be done?
1: Well, so firstly, a big report like this, well done, Carers UK, is to be welcomed. I mean, Andy Burnham's on it. He's been talking for some years about how a church-based social welfare agency was visiting his dad every day, about his mum had leaned in, about him, how him and his brothers had leaned in, and then how now we need to get the local government and NHS system to lean in around it. So we need a proper partnership approach that brings everybody together. But in the middle of that, if there's no earmarked taxes to address this social care crisis, there will be no solution. And so we need fresh public policy thinking and fresh funding. But if there's a church near you cares, get involved.
0: That was a Christian professor, Francis Davis, who's an expert in public policy at the University of Birmingham, why so many people are having to leave employment to care for loved ones. He was talking to Premier's Esther Higham.
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1: Lord, we give you the glory.
0: Oh Lord our God, we your people right here worship you. We magnify your name, Jehovah Mikdash, Jehovah Shammah, Jehovah Rafika, Jehovah Nissi, there with you. Oh Lord our God.
2: Oh Lord our God.
0: We worship you. Sing with us.
2: We worship you.

We do love a good medley here on Premier Christian Radio, especially when it's from Moyo and Riversong, teaming up with Becca Folks. What a great job they've done there of Jehovah medley. Craig here with you. I wonder if you have ever listened to part of the Bible or read part of the Bible and thought, oh, I have absolutely no idea what that means, particularly when it comes to talking about sort of beasts and the end times as far as the Bible is concerned. It can be a bit of a hot potato of imagery, and let's be honest, sometimes a little bit of confusion, and a lot of it you kind of have to put into context and read up on other parts of the Bible to understand it. Well, thank goodness we've got Pastor Chuck Smith to be able to sort of go through things really, really well in his teaching program called The Word for Today. And he'll be talking about Bible passages that talk about end times or the beast. So a little bit of a helping hand to come at your way before the end of this hour. Meanwhile, Lou Fellingham, this is 1,000 Hallelujahs.

0: A thousand hallelujahs. Lou Fellingham. I loved the medley before it from Moyowa and River Song, the Jehovah medley. Just amazing. Now, here's a question for you. When was the last time you went for a job interview? Must admit, it's been a while since I suited and booted, got to a place ridiculously early, and practiced my answers to potential questions over and over again. Job interviews, I think, will always be nerve-wracking, especially when you really want the job, especially when you've been working hard on the application and you can see yourself doing the role which you've applied for. I think there's just no getting away with it. But what about changes to the way interviews are done? Would you rather audition for your next job, like you're on X Factor, or be interviewed by an AI bot? Some companies are turning job applications into full-on competitions with candidates pitching ideas on stage in front of judges. L'Oreal's Brandstorm saw hundreds of thousands of young people applying to pitch business ideas with jobs on offer for the winners. And then there's others extremes, AI interviews, where you might be assessed without ever meeting a real person. So what actually makes a good recruitment process, do you think? And how do we navigate this new job territory as Christians called to be wise as serpents? Premier's Esther Higham spoke to Martin Link, founder of the Business Connection. Here he is on audition interviews valuing charisma over competence.
1: You can see that if you're a confident person, an extrovert, you're very ambitious, it could be the perfect thing for you to show your skills. But I think for a lot of us who go to work not to be on stage, as it were, it could be quite intimidating, and it could make people feel a little bit, more charisma being valued than competence. And actually, when you think about the impact of doing this, you know, at scale over a lot of companies, it could make you feel like if you make a mistake, there's no hiding place. You know, that's potentially you've got thousands of your potential employers looking at your performance on an interview. I mean, I remember one of my first interviews, and I thought, like a bit like what you were saying, I thought I'd done well, but I'd made some mistakes. And you learn from that. You know, you take it into your next one and you improve. But if you're always on film and on video and people are commenting on you, you don't get that chance to learn and develop. So you can be judged as you were on your first interview, when actually you could, by the time I finished, I got three assessment centers in 1 week, which was quite amazing.
2: I suppose it's the right thing for some jobs. If the job requires you to be very upfront, very quick thinking, very nimble on your feet, always coming up with great ideas, I guess this kind of pitching kind of process is quite a good way to select those kind of people.
1: Yes, absolutely. I mean, you can see that it would, if you're wanting that kind of persona and abilities, it could be a brilliant way to find that. In the article, it also talked about promotion as well, a way of getting promoted. I'm kind of less in favour of that.
2: Okay, well, that's one end of the extreme. At the other end, you've got these AI interviews and virtual recruitment now. Nearly half, 47% of UK job seekers have had an AI interview of some kind. That's according to research from the hiring platform Greenhouse. That's quite efficient, I imagine. What do you make of AI interviews or AI screening?
1: Yeah, I think it's something that was becoming more common with platforms like LinkedIn, and you can see that quite a lot of the either job descriptions or the first phase of the process of the screening is done. It used to be done by keywords, you know. So did you mention keywords? And a recruiter might have 5 seconds or 8 seconds to look at your CV. So there's not a lot of human thought going into that either in the olden days. So we've basically automated that, and then we're kind of using an algorithm. I think is a screening tool that could be value in getting from, let's say, 1,000 CVs to or applications to 10. You know, you could use it that way. But I think to get that down to them from then 10 to 1, you really need to, for me, it's about building rapport. It's about the human connection. You're going to be working with this person potentially for the next 10 years. Is it not worth investing the time and effort to get to know them? And it's very hard for a bot to judge the cultural fit of that person into your organization. And they always say in interviews, you've got like 10 seconds to build your first impression, build rapport. So you're losing all of that. You know, you're not able to build rapport with a bot. And so for the person being interviewed, you're on quite a disadvantage, I think. Plus, there's also the difficulty of not really knowing what the algorithm is looking for. And there could be biases in the algorithm if you're not careful as well as a company.
2: Of course, if we look at the Bible's approach to recruitment, I mean, where do we go there? Hello, come and follow me. I mean,
1: it's pretty black
2: tips?
1: And white. Well, I think ultimately it's about calling, isn't it? You know, there was a lot of examples of direct calling. You know, you think of Jesus and the disciples, Elijah and Elisha, Samuel appointing Saul and David. There's a lot of direct appointment, and there's not a lot of job interviews. But I think we have to see God's hand in the process, right? We're going through a process, and God can direct the Urim and the Thurim, as they did in the Old Testament. To, you know, it says every lot in Proverbs is cast into the lap, but the direction is from the Lord. And so we have to engage in the process, but also recognizing that God, you know, commit our ways to God and say, Lord, if this is for you and for me, you know, if you want me to do this, please open the door. So I think it's about trust, you know, a lot of wisdom in Proverbs. I'm thinking a lot about that at the moment. Trust your ways to the Lord and he will direct your path.
0: Amen to that. The voice of Martin Link, founder of the Business Connection. He was chatting with Premier's Esther Higham.

0: Nice and calming, don't you think? Castleford Singers, and there they are, their version of All Things Bright and Beautiful. Thank you for being with me. Thank you for stopping by and being part of the family. Whole host of teaching programs to come your way to bless you and encourage you with some of the world's best teachers coming your way. But before all that, do you ever read a passage of scripture and wonder what it means? What about the ones that talk about end times or the beast? I was reading in the book of Daniel earlier on this week about the dream about beasts that Daniel had. Well, here's a short excerpt from Chuck Smith's sermon delving into the topic of beasts and end times.
1: They worship the dragon through his incarnated person, the Antichrist. And they say, who is likened to the beast? And who is able to make war with him? He will have tremendous power, tremendous authority. He will subdue three, probably, of the most powerful kingdoms to take over the rule. He will put to death the two witnesses who have up to this point been invincible. And the beast destroys them, puts them to death. And so the world will marvel at this man's power. And they'll say, who can make war with him? And there was given unto him a mouth speaking great things and blasphemies. Again, this is mentioned by Daniel both in chapter 7 and chapter 11, I believe it is. And power was given unto him to continue for 3.5 years, 42 months. And he opened his mouth in blasphemy against God to blaspheme his name and his tabernacle, that is his dwelling place, and them that dwell in heaven. Now, this man is a man of open blasphemy. Again, Paul makes mention of that in 2 Thessalonians 2, as Paul talks about the man of sin, son of perdition. So he opposes and exalts himself against all that is called God, or that is worshipped, so that he as God sits in the temple of God, declaring himself to be God, speaking blasphemies against God. And it was given unto him to make war with the saints and to overcome them. And power was given to him over all the families, tongues, and nations. Now, this war with the saints and overcomes them is also predicted in Daniel. He makes war with the saints, Daniel said, and prevails against them. These saints could not be the church of Jesus Christ. When Jesus announced to Peter his church, he said, upon this rock I will build my church, and the gates of hell shall not prevail against it. There's no way that Satan can prevail against the church of Jesus Christ. But these are the people who have received Christ during this final 7-year period after the church has been taken out. As a result of the witnesses, of those two witnesses, or the witness of the 144,000, these people have received Jesus Christ as Lord, has acknowledged Jesus as their Lord. But he will make war against them and prevail them. He has power to put to death, and he will put to death those that believe in Jesus Christ. But being martyred is preferable to submitting to his authority or worshiping him. Because we will find out in the next chapter that if anybody worships him, they lose any chance of salvation forever.
0: That was the voice of Pastor Chuck Smith. His full sermon's entitled The Word for Today. It can be heard every single morning right here, 4:30, to set your day getting into the Word of God. Craig Wakeling here with you. Thank you for being with me. Plenty on the way after 3, so make sure you do stick around. We are hearing more about Paul Skelton, who has gotten the most incredible testimony, a story which he calls the three conversion experiences. Well, I'm up for hearing that, let me assure you. And the question of the afternoon is, are Gen Z lazy? We'll be hearing from the brilliant Will van der Hart, who is saying that there is a fine line between life balance and laziness, well-being and being seen to not doing that much. So make sure you do stick around for that. It's going to be fascinating to hear. And my little survey for you this afternoon, let's see how you get on today, is this. According to a new study, this is the number one thing that people do to feel relaxed. According to a new study, this is the number one thing that people do to relax. Any ideas? I will let you know after three.

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7: Jesus answered, "Very truly, I tell you, no one can enter the kingdom of God unless they are born of water and the Spirit. 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
10: I'm Martin T. Hart. Police are urging people to avoid open waters and railways in the search for a missing three-year-old boy in Suffolk. Noah Woods disappeared after a visit to a play area in Brantham yesterday afternoon. A lake's been taped off as part of the hunt. Superintendent Tom Pearce from Suffolk Police says he's keeping an open mind over Noah's disappearance.
11: This is being treated as a missing person investigation at this stage, and there is nothing to indicate anything sinister or any element of criminality has taken place. We continue to call on local residents to please check your gardens, sheds and outbuildings, or any other place a child may be hidden or sought shelter.
10: More than 1,000 pupils have returned to a school in Gaza this week for the first time in almost 3 years. The school, which is connected to Gaza's only Catholic church, had to close after the October 7th attacks in 2023. Around 130 Christian pupils will study at Holy Family School, approximately 13% of the student body. The curriculum has been designed to take into account the suffering they experienced. Dr. John Newton from Catholic charity Aid to the Church in Need gives Premier his reaction.
12: I thought that was a particularly touching aspect of the whole thing, that they realise that the children that are coming back, some of them will have lost family members. Some of them will have seen their houses destroyed. Even if they haven't, they'll have been living in basically a bomb site. So they're taking all of that into account.
10: NATO's Secretary General is expected to say Britain is serious about security and the defence of Ukraine. Mark Rutte's meeting Andy Burnham for the first time as they tour a research facility with the Prime Minister in Oxfordshire. Professor of International Relations John Heathershaw is involved in church missions in Ukraine. He tells Premier people are prepared for more drone strikes on energy infrastructure this winter. Andy Burnham says messages of support he's received since the death of his father mean a great deal to him. He's been thanking people for their compassion since Downing Street announced Roy Burnham died earlier this week. Roy had Alzheimer's and apparently did not know his son was Prime Minister. But the PM says his dad would just want him to get on with the job.
13: It will be hard for a little while, but I also want to thank the leaders of the other parties, all of whom sent a message. It shows there is decency in British politics still, and that's lovely to see. So my dad would want me to be back out there, bringing some of the changes that he always pushed me to make.
10: Church and cathedral choirs across the country are being encouraged to seek support to help keep their music programmes thriving. The Cathedral Music Trust has announced almost £439,000 in grants this year, but says there are also ways individuals can support church music in their own communities. Its chief executive, Jonathan Mays, has been telling Premier how people can help fund their own choirs.
14: It's great that we exist as a national charity, and you know, if you feel inclined, please fund us. But actually, more importantly, go to your local cathedral, church, go and hear actually how amazing, how world-class amazing the choir is. And that includes places like Kendal.

0: Cooler though, with Edinburgh reaching around 16 degrees with a mixture of cloud and brighter spells, and Northern Ireland will be mostly cloudy with Belfast around 15 degrees Celsius and a chance of some light rain. Well, that's the latest from your Premier News team. For more stories from a Christian perspective, head to premierchristian.news.
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That's from Saint Music. It's called Trust Your Hand, and it plays just for you here on Premier Christian Radio. Thank you for being with me. Thank you for stopping by and tuning in here on Premier Christian Radio. We're going to be hearing the testimony of Paul Skelton in the next few minutes. He has led an extraordinary life.

became a Christian as a teenager, years later experienced fresh encounter with the love of God and transformed his faith that set him on an extraordinary journey. We will be hearing about that extraordinary journey, which includes 90 mission trips and a story which he calls three conversion experiences that is on the way. Also, our Gen Z Lazy will be hearing from the brilliant elite leadership coach, author, pastoral specialist, Will Van Der Ven, who perhaps argues things from another perspective. Gen Z, not lazy, just recognize the burnout of the generation that they are experiencing before and think to themselves, no thanks, I don't want any part of that. Also, talking about avoiding burnout, here's my little survey for you today. According to a new study, the number one thing that people do to feel relaxed is what? Any ideas? I will let you know after this.

0: Bishop John Francis, Death Can't Hold Me. Can we say an amen to that? Craig here with you, Premier Christian Radio. Right, how did you get on with my little survey? According to a new study, this is the number one thing that people do to make them feel relaxed. It's not have a bath. It's not read a good book. It is not even go for a walk or have some sort of exercise. No. The number one thing, according to a new study, is to make them feel relaxed, is breathe deeply. That, according to a latest study, is the thing that people do in order to feel relaxed. Calm breathing, slow down your breathing, actually has an instant effect on your nervous system. So next time you're feeling stressed, you're welcome.
1: Maybe you have to work at night, or maybe there are times when you just can't sleep. Either way, if you're looking for a friend, some rich and inspiring words, together with some great music, then make sure you join me, Michael Fanstone, for Hope in the Night, weekday mornings between 1 and 4. Yes, it's music, Bible readings, and me during those long, dark hours of the night. Hope in the Night, Monday to Friday from 1 a.m.

0: Cody Carnes. The song is called Firm Foundation. It's a song reminding you that not only can you set your trust on him, he will not let you down. Reasons to celebrate this afternoon. Now then, I don't know about you, but I love hearing a testimony. I think testimonies are so important. I might have told you this before. Sorry if I'm repeating myself, but Paul Skelton became a Christian as a teenager, but years later experienced a fresh encounter with the love of God that transformed his faith and set him on an extraordinary journey. I don't want to give too much away, but Paul has spent decades serving in ministry, taking part in more than 90 mission trips, pioneering projects to support those in need, founding Healing on the Streets in Bath. Along the way, discovered that our identity as children of God is not just a theological idea, but actually something that we can reshape how we live. That message is at the heart of his new book, Stepping into Sonship, where he explores what it means to live securely in the Father's love. He told Premier's Madeline Kersner the story of what he calls his three conversion experiences.
1: I always remember, you know, being brought up in a traditional Christian household. It was more of a C and E, being Christmas and Easter approach rather than C of E. My parents always taught me the God bless mummy, God bless daddy prayer when we were 3 years old. But that was kind of it, really. I always had this awareness that God was there, but never really took it any further than that. And then when I was probably about 12 years old, I used to have a really bad speech impediment. And I went on a week away and I met this young guy called Doug, who was an evangelist, and I said the prayer, which was good, and I'm sure it made a difference, but it never really shifted anything major in my life. And then I grew up, and I was doing all the standard things that 17-year-olds do, going out with their mates, drinking, having fun. And then my girlfriend took me along to church, and there was something about going along to church on that Sunday evening that I found a sense of peace. I found a sense of home in a way. It wasn't that it was any dramatic experience. It was just a sense of peace that kept me going back. And then one day, this guy came along who seemed to be a bit different, and he was a spirit-filled evangelist. And he danced up and down the front of the church as though he kind of knew God personally. It wasn't so much a head knowledge. It was more a personal relationship. And he invited anybody in the church who wanted to know Jesus to come up the front. I was sat in the pew. But then there I am, stood in front of him, not knowing how I made that journey. He reached out, prayed for me. And next thing I know, I'm lying on the floor, the Spirit, encounter with the Holy Ghost, and some kind of radical impartation. And ever since then, I've just had a desire for them all. So I tend to speak about having three conversions. I have my first conversion then, when I got to believe in Jesus. But then, unfortunately, I kind of just sat in the pew like many people do for a number of years. It was good, but it never really equipped me or took me anywhere further. And then about 10, 15 years later, I had a point in my life where I had a personal situation and I knew I had to make a decision that I could either walk away from God or I could throw myself on him. Luckily, I made the right decision, threw myself on him, and I met this couple called Grace and Nick Turner, ran a charity called Firelighters, and they introduced me to the Holy Spirit, and that kind of changed everything, realizing that there's so much more. So that was my second kind of conversion experience. And then I sat in the pew for a number of years again, started doing mission trips, started doing stuff. But it wasn't until I'd been a Christian for probably 25 years until I actually met God as a Father and encountered his love as a good God. And that transformed everything.
0: absolutely lovely, is it not? Paul Skelton there talking to Premier's Madeline Kersner about his journey to faith. I love the idea of what he calls his three conversion experiences. Absolutely splendid. Here's a question for you. Do you know any Gen Zers? Gen Zers are those born sort of like post 2000, maybe even just a little bit later. Every generation has its labels, doesn't it? But are they really true? Or are younger generations simply prioritizing healthier work-life balance, or perhaps learning from the burnout of those that have gone before them? So we're asking the question, are Gen Z lazy? We're going to be hearing Will van der Hart, who shared his thoughts on daytime with Premier's Lydia Bennett in the next few minutes. He is a leadership coach. He is a minister, an author, pastoral specialist, and well-being advocate. So that is to come your way. It's you're not going to want to miss it. Do stay with us. And we'll be ending this hour hearing from Helen Kiddle, a prayer reminding us by grace that we have been saved. It's all to come your way.

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1: 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Another season is upon us. But take a moment to hear God's word.
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5: And just like that, we find ourselves at 3:30. A very good afternoon to you, Will van der Hart. Answering the question, are Gen Z lately? I have a feeling about what his answer might be. All will be revealed in just a couple of moments. Will is an author, an elite life coach, so that is to come your way. I don't think I've met an elite life coach before. I think I've come across life coaches. What makes them elite, I wonder? And Helen Kiddle, a prayer reminding us that we have been saved by grace. This is Premier Christian Radio. It's so good to be with you. And before, a few moments ago, I told you how a new survey suggests that the number one thing that people do to relax is deep breathing. Well, imagine deep breathing and having God's word in the background.
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7: Matthew chapter 12, verse 1 to 21. At that time, Jesus went through the cornfields on the Sabbath. His disciples were hungry and began to pick some ears of corn and eat them. When the Pharisees saw this, they said to him, "Look, your disciples are doing what is unlawful on the Sabbath." He answered, "Haven't you read what David did when he and his companions were hungry? He entered the house of God, and he and his companions ate the consecrated bread, which wasn't lawful for them to do, but only for the priests. Or haven't you read in the law that the priests on Sabbath duty in the temple desecrate the Sabbath, and yet are innocent? I tell you that something greater than the temple is here. If you had known what these words mean, 'I desire mercy, not sacrifice,' you would not have condemned the innocent, for the Son of Man is Lord of the Sabbath." Going on from that place, he went into their synagogue, and a man with a shriveled hand was there. Looking for a reason to bring charges against Jesus, they asked him, "Is it lawful to heal on the Sabbath?" He said to them, "If any of you has a sheep and it falls into a pit on the Sabbath, will you not take hold of it and lift it out? How much more valuable is a person than a sheep? Therefore, it is lawful to do good on the Sabbath." Then he said to the man, "Stretch out your hand." So he stretched it out, and it was completely restored, just as sound as the other. But the Pharisees went out and plotted how they might kill Jesus. Aware of this, Jesus withdrew from that place. A large crowd followed him, and he healed all who were ill. He warned them not to tell others about him. This was to fulfill what was spoken through the prophet Isaiah. "Here is my servant whom I have chosen, the one I love, in whom I delight. I will put my spirit on him, and he will proclaim justice to the nations. He will not quarrel or cry out. No one will hear his voice in the streets. A bruised reed he will not break, and a smoldering wick he will not snuff out, till he has brought justice through to victory. In his name, the nations will put their hope."
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0: Never get tired of hearing music there from Pat Barrett, and I hope you enjoyed that one just as much as I enjoyed playing it for you here on Premier Praise. The song is called Morning by Morning. We've got the lovely Helen Kiddle, a prayer reminding us of that promise: it is by grace and grace only that we've been saved, by the grace of Jesus Christ. So make sure you do stick around for that. Before we go any further, every generation has its labels, doesn't it? And for Gen Z, one of the loudest is lazy, flaky, lacking motivation. But are these things really true? Let's just try and flip it a minute. Are younger generations simply prioritizing a healthier work-life balance? Perhaps they are learning from burnt out from those who came before them. And where's the line between protecting your well-being and simply avoiding hard work? Well, elite leadership coach, priest, author, pastoral specialist and well-being advocate Will van der Hart joined Lydia Bennett recently on Daytimes to share practical advice on building our capacity, working well, and avoiding the trap of burnout. A really interesting point where we start. Lydia began by asking, have Gen Z gone too far in this pursuit of balance and tipped it into laziness?
1: My sort of boomer generations, they're all dying of overextension, you know, yeah. Because they're sacrificing themselves constantly on the altar of busyness.
2: Mm.
1: And I know that the sort of Gen Z generation have this, they're really responding to some learnings from the generations yeah. before them, who they're looking at and saying, actually, that's not the way I want to live. The challenge I always make to the Gen Zs is, are you living out of fear or are you living out of faith?
2: Mm.
1: Because many of the Gen Zs, I think, again, there's a danger here of parodying a whole generation, and yeah. I know so many really hardworking Gen Zers, you're one, but also, you know, that there are unhelpful parodies around that. But let's take this principle, you know, in a bit more detail. When we watch other people suffer burnout, we see their marriages break down, we see them, you know, disassociate from their own families. When we see that, that's a very harsh warning, and we might say, well, look, there's no way I'm going to live my life like that. But when we choose then to put those constructs into play in our own lives, we are living out of fear. We're saying, if I get overtired or overextended or overburdened, if I say yes to too many things, then I'm going to have a burnout or a breakdown. And talking to a lot of Gen Zs, I've noticed that there is a lot of that fear around lessons of previous generations. And what they're saying is, you know, I need a mental health timeout. You know, I need to like just chill for most of my weekend. I can't commit to groups during the week because I'm working really hard. So I don't go to life group or home group. I don't do any street evangelism. You know, I don't serve at church because I've got really busy jobs. So we end up in this position where we're living defensively because we've lost confidence in our capacity. And I think that's a mistake. You know, I've been working in the mental health world now for more than 20 years, and I am always amazed and in wonder of the incredible capacity, very often, of people who've got very serious mental health disorders. And I'm always humbled by the things that people have been through, and yet the demonstration of their unbelievable resilience and their capacity. And I think when we start to diminish our God-given capacity and live in fear that we're going to struggle, that is a mistake.
2: Mm-hmm.
1: You know, we are a lot more resilient than we believe we are. And actually, you know, we don't need to fear saying yes and then at a later stage saying no. And I think this is, again, part of Gen Z's fear is letting people down.
2: Mm-hmm.
1: And so they'd rather say no up front than they would pull out of something at a later date. I'd say yes up front. And if you're really struggling, then say, you know what? With all good intentions, I said yes, but actually I don't think I can manage this commitment because it's having this adverse effect on me. I think 9 times out of 10, most people would be fine with the commitment they've made.
2: Mm-hmm.
1: But it's okay to say, actually, this is too much. I'm fearful for a generation who stop experimenting with their capacity. And, you know, I want to sort of just encourage you to live more confidently. I also think it can be helpful as a preservative just to say, look, can I try this and see if I can manage it? So use, you know, in the psychological world, they talk about using emotional experiments and say, look, I think I'd like to join this life group. I'm not quite sure whether it's going to work out with my work. but could I try it for a term? And then could I make a more permanent decision? Just defending against that and saying no up front, I think it's a mistake, and I think you're missing out on great opportunities.
0: The voice of Will van der Hart there, leadership coach, preach author, well-being advocate. You can hear that he is those things. There's a nature about him, isn't there? It's lovely to have him here on Premier Christian Radio. He was chatting with our very own Lydia Bennett on how we can make the most of the capacity we have as Christians to remain resilient without burning out. We can very easily go from, very easily without realizing, from that place of working hard to burnout. Sometimes there's a very fine difference, isn't there? You can listen to that full conversation with Will on preparing our mental health well for the winter months, particularly when things seem a lot worse, a lot gloomier because of the physical season that we are in. Check it out. 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Maybe that was an encouragement to you. Perhaps it's something that you're going to follow up with. Maybe you know somebody who is going through that period of burnt out. If so, you know somebody may well benefit in your circle, why don't you encourage them to check out Premier.plus as well and just search for it. 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

0: Thompson, and the song is called Light My Way. Bernie Dimet and A Different Perspective with you from 4 o'clock, following the theme and day three of the issue that he's been opening up, putting a biblical perspective on it as well. Come your way. Latest news as well, just about 10 minutes or so away, making sure you're up to date with all that you need to know. Don't forget, news from a Christian perspective, always on our website for you, premierchristian.news. Now, before we go any further, let's be reminded through a lovely friend here on Premier, reminding us how we are saved by grace.
1: Hi, my name is Helen, and I'm an authorised lay minister at All Saints Church in Milton, Cambridge. In his letter to the Ephesians, Paul writes, "It is by grace you have been saved, through faith, and this is not from yourselves. It is the gift of God, not by works, so that no one can boast. For we are God's handiwork, created in Christ Jesus, to do good works, which God prepared in advance for us to do." Let's pray. Father God, we come before you now to offer our praise and to thank you with all our hearts that you have given us faith in our inner being, a faith that strengthens us, that gives us hope for the future, a faith that comforts us and reminds us that you are always with us and will never leave us, whoever we are, wherever we find ourselves. A faith that gives us your peace in spite of circumstances. Dear Lord, we pray that we would be open to your prompting as you guide us to share our faith with those who do not know you yet. Help us to share the love and make known the forgiveness we can find only in Jesus Christ, our Saviour, the only name through whom we can be saved, because you have already prepared the way. Lord, fill us with your Holy Spirit and make us brave to share you with those you send into our lives, so that they too can be filled with the light of your love and peace. And we pray this in the powerful name of Jesus Christ, our Lord. Amen.
0: We're passionate about prayer here on Premier Christian Radio. Thank you so much there to Helen Kiddle. A prayer reminding us that we've been saved by grace. Can I get an amen for that? Like, latest news to come in the next few minutes. We're also talking about being fruitful for God. It's easy to picture, isn't it? Big achievements, big ministries, or the moments that happen inside church. But we're going to be hearing about times where we can be fruitful as well, just at the desk job, in the classroom, on the commute to work, at the kitchen table. Mark Green is the associate of the London Institute for Contemporary Christianity. He's the author of Fruitfulness on the Frontline, where he introduces a framework of the 6 M's of fruitfulness. We'll be taking a closer look at them when he chatted to Premier's Lydia Bennett on Daytime. So make sure you do stick around for that. Bernie Dimet, different perspective as well, to enjoy and to be encouraged by. Do stay with us.

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11: I'm Martin T. Hart. Police are urging people to avoid open waters and railways in their search for a missing three-year-old boy in Suffolk. Noah Woods disappeared after a visit to a play area in Brantham yesterday afternoon. A lake's been taped off as part of the hunt. Superintendent Tom Pearce from Suffolk Police says he's keeping an open mind over Noah's disappearance.
12: This is being treated as a missing person investigation at this stage, and there is nothing to indicate anything sinister or any element of criminality has taken place. We continue to call on local residents to please check your gardens, sheds and outbuildings or any other place a child may be hidden or sought shelter.
11: The head of the NATO Security Alliance says the UK has a chance to reap the economic rewards of rises in defence spending. Allies have agreed to boost it to 5% of economic output by 2035. Andy Burnham's been outlining the UK's commitment during a meeting with NATO Secretary General this afternoon. Mark Rutter says Britain's already on the front foot.
13: When it comes to defence spending, that is a societal dividend. Jobs and economic growth, there are so many opportunities coming from it, but also it shows you that the United Kingdom has this huge advantage when it comes to your innovative technology, your sectors, your universities.
11: Andy Burnham says he'll look at the issues being raised over migration after an Oxfordshire village voted to become an independent state. Piddington's held a symbolic referendum after the government announced plans to house 1,200 asylum seekers there. Only 26 residents voted against the motion. The Prime Minister says there must be fairness.
14: Well, I understand the strength of feeling, and that's something that is across the country. But the only thing to do is to get the numbers down, the number of crossings down, and they are significantly down. They are now at a 7-year low.
11: The curriculum at a Catholic school, which has reopened in Gaza this week, has been designed to reflect the trauma pupils have suffered during nearly 3 years of war. Holy Family School was forced to close after the October 7th attacks, but yesterday more than 1,000 pupils walked back through its doors once again. The school has reopened because many internally displaced people who were sheltering in its confines have returned to their homes. Dr. John Newton from Catholic charity Aid to the Church in Need tells Premier more about the help pupils will receive.
15: There's going to be specialist trained counsellors who are going to be working with the children to ensure that whatever they've been through won't mar them and that they'll be able to move on. And combined with this education, hopefully this is going to give them the foundations of a firm future, despite the terrible situation they've been living in.
11: And a Cuban church leader says he suffered difficult conditions during more than 3 months in detention in Havana. Pastor Alexis Lorenzo says he was held without contact with his family after being accused of public disorder for protesting over problems with basic services. He's now been released while awaiting trial, but must report to the authorities twice a week.
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11: Well, it's a varied picture across the United Kingdom this afternoon, with rain pushing in from the west. Northern Ireland and Wales will see thickening cloud bringing outbreaks of rain later, with temperatures sitting around 15 to 17 degrees Celsius. Across much of England, it's a largely cloudy story, with London around 19 degrees Celsius. Further north in Scotland, Edinburgh enjoys 16 degrees Celsius, though scattered showers are expected this evening. And more persistent rain affects the far northwest.

Oh, yes, more of that, please. Elevation Worship with a bit of a praise party going on to Mark Happy Hour here on Premier Christian Radio, 7 minutes after four. Whatever stage of the day you're at, whether you are just about to finish in the office, maybe you're already on the way home, perhaps you are on a sort of one of these middle shifts whereby you won't be finished for a while yet. Well, do keep it tuned right here to Premier Christian Radio. Plenty of encouragements to come your way. I have got a classic version of a song, which I know you will be singing along to, from a lady called Hannah Hobbs this hour. Donnie McClurkin to look forward to with a song reminding us that we can get close to God, and probably one of the most recognisable voices with one of the most recognisable songs to come at 5:30. If that doesn't whet your appetite, I don't know what will. And Mark Green talking about being a barista for God. What on earth can he mean by that? All will be revealed in the next moment. First though, Trenton Bell, Green Acres Baptist Church, All My Boast Is...

0: all my boast indeed in Jesus. Greg here with you. Now, have I told you yet about what's happening on the 1st of October? I think I have, but if you missed it, then I don't want you to miss out. So, 1st of October, the Revival Scotland. It's an event which has been in the planning for a long, long time, and there's a space for you. Because when you come along, you'll be in the company of three-time Grammy Award winner Michael W. Smith. He's going to be singing live. Also, worship going to be led by our friends at Celtic Worship. There'll be a message and inspiration from Nicky Gumbel, who came up with Alpha and has led many people to God. What a night that is going to be. It's all at the SEC Armadillo in Glasgow, 1st of October. That's a Thursday night ticket. Some more information available at revival.scot, revival.scot. Now then, what are your weekday mornings currently looking like, particularly tomorrow?
1: Inspirational Breakfast is sponsored by the Harvest Partnership, where pensions and investments work together at the same time in perfect harmony.
2: When it comes to the sensitive topic of immigration, how do we separate perception from reality? Dr. Richard Reddy has this advice.
3: A perception can often be truth. And I think in this particular instance, there's a sense that, you know, whatever we see or read about in terms of the statistics, people just assume it's getting worse. And clearly, you know, there is a lot of misinformation or disinformation, particularly disseminated on social media. But it's trying to get that cut through where people, in terms of the truth, where people actually hear the truth.
2: Coming up on Thursday's show, we're asking, do our churches suffer from ableism, i.e. not making enough space for people with physical disabilities? We'll be discussing that with our panel of experts. And we go behind the scenes at a Christian hackathon. For all that and more, join Michael Vanstone Thursday from 7.

0: Nick, Becky Drake, Speak Your Name. We are not too far away from Bernie Diamond. Different perspective back once again with an encouragement at around about 25-5. So we've got one Australian in the form of Bernie Diamond. Before then, another Australian, Darlene Check, with her classic Shout to the Lord just around the corner. First, though, when you think about being fruitful for God, it's easy to picture big achievements, big ministries, moments that happen inside church. But what about far away from there? What about in places like your desk, at work? What about the classroom? What about the commute? What about even maybe at the kitchen table? The ordinary conversations, seemingly insignificant decisions that fill most of our week can be fruitful then. Could those everyday moments actually be some of the most important places to bear fruit for God? Well, Mark Green's an associate for the London Institute for Contemporary Christianity, and he's the author of Fruitfulness on the Front Line, where he introduces the framework of the six M's of fruitfulness, a different way of defining what it looks like to reflect Jesus in the everyday context. He joined Premier's Lydia Bennett daytime to give an overview of what the six M's look like in practice, starting, you're thirsty, with a trip to the coffee shop.
1: Let's take somebody that we've all seen doing work, and maybe some of us have also done this kind of work. So let's take a barista, somebody serving coffee. So how does a barista model godly character? Well, it's Monday morning, it's raining, the queue's outside, going outside the door, and somebody is standing in the queue going, I can't make up my mind. Do I want a flat white or do I want a skinny latte with hazelnut sprinkles and vanilla? Or maybe I'll double up on the cordial. Maybe I'll have hazelnut cordial. I just can't make up my mind. Make up your mind. Being patient. And, you know, when you're in the, you've got a lot of people coming in queue, a lot of people waiting, you know, ministering grace and love in that context is more than writing their name, Lydia B, on the coffee cup. It's actually looking and seeing, gosh, Lydia looks really depressed today. Was it because Bruges lost in the European, in the Champions League last
2: night? I'm such a big fan of Bruges.
1: Is that the reason? Or so for Lydia, you just spend 20 seconds having a little chat. You can't do it for everybody because the queue's so long. And then you're ministering grace and love. Well, that could be just, you know, oh, sorry, I'm making good work. I've forgotten making good work. Well, making good work is making sure, if you're in Starbucks, for example, that the shot of coffee goes into the steamed milk within 10 seconds. Because apparently there's something about the temperature of the milk and the temperature of the coffee and the chemistry that makes it good. So you try to make good coffee. And then you minister grace and love, as I've said, in that kind of scenario. And you mold a culture. Well, we've all been to coffee shops where some people, you walk in and you think, oh no. Oh no. It's Sophie. And Sophie is really a downer. And you're thinking, she just depresses you. And you're thinking, I'm going home. I don't want a cup of coffee. I'm going home. I'm going to go home. I'm going to get myself a sachet of Nescafe. And I'm going to put it in a cup and I'm going to stir cold water in it. I'd rather have that than pay £3.90 and be depressed. On the other hand, there are...
2: What a cheap cup of coffee. £3.90, that's an absolute bargain.
1: Well, there you go. You obviously buy coffee in more expensive places than I do.
2: But you're so right that, you know, the having someone serve you your coffee and then bring a smile to your face and ask you how your day's going, it makes a massive difference, doesn't it?
1: It makes a massive difference. You create a culture around you. And then there's, you know, you're a barista, you know, what does the truth and justice look like? Well, you're in a team. And because you're a Christian, say, yeah, well, you are in this case, you're a Christian. You think, you've asked the manager, can I, you know, not do too many Sundays? And actually, you're not doing too many Sundays. But then you notice that Jim has got three Sundays in a row on the team. And you think, well, that is not good. So you go to Jim and say, I'll tell you what, I'll take you one of my Sundays. You know, let me do that for you. And then you're, because it doesn't seem fair. And it's also ministering grace and love and all those other things, they often overlap. And finally, there's being a messenger of the gospel, where you might have an opportunity with your team over time to share, you know, why do you take every Sunday off? Why is that important to you? And why is Jim more important to you sometimes not to take it off? Because you're loving your neighbor. You love God, but you love your neighbor as well. Or you might, you know, you've got a customer and you're a little break, you might say, oh, you know, go over and talk to them, or, you know, et cetera, et cetera. There's all kinds of opportunities. But that's just a basic job. But their fruitfulness is character, doing the work, ministering grace and love, creating a culture around you, truth and justice, and yes, taking the opportunity to share the gospel as the Spirit leads and opportunity arises.
0: The voice of Mark Green, associate of the London Institute for Contemporary Christianity and author of Fruitfulness on the Frontline, chatting with Premier's Lydia Bennett about what it looks like to bear fruit for God in every context, including the coffee shop.

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5: The Lord is good. A refuge in times of trouble, he cares for those who trust in him.

0: You know, it's quite a regular thing, you know, that there are different versions of praise and worship songs. You know, we've got the originals on there, and then we've had other artists do it. And I don't think there's anything wrong with that. Variety, as they say, is the spice of life. But I've never actually heard another version of that song. It's just dawned on me now. Darling, Check and Shout to the Lord. Such an iconic tune, isn't it? I don't think not that I can remember anyway, heard another version of it. Of course, we've sung it in church before. I might be wrong, but I can't seem to remember any other artist recording it and it been so high profile. It's one of a kind, isn't it? Darling, Check and Shout to the Lord. Now we go from one Australian to the other. I hope you're sitting comfortably. I hope you're able to turn up your radio or your smart speaker, because it's time to be encouraged.
1: Freedom, that's a funny concept. Down through the ages, it's taken on different meanings. Back when Jesus was walking this earth, you mentioned freedom and people thought about slaves being set free. So what does freedom mean today? What's it all about? Can you and I really, really be free? Hi, I'm Bernie Diamond, and welcome again to the program as we take a look at freedom, your freedom, from a different perspective. Now, I want to share something with you today. Yours truly, I have to tell you, I'm not stupid. I may be short and slightly dumpy. I may have more grey hair than that of the original colour. It may be that I can't draw a picture for nuts. There are lots of things I can't do, and lots of things I'm not great at, and lots of things that I just ain't. But God has blessed me with a pretty nimble mind, so I'm not stupid. Now, the point of me telling you this isn't to boast. The point is that even though I'm a bit of a bright spark, I spent the first 36 years of my life in slavery. And here's the thing, I didn't even realize. That's the point. We can be smart as smart can be. We can be as clever can be on the one hand, but completely miss the whole point of life on the other. Do you get it? I mean, I kind of realized something wasn't quite right. I kind of realized I didn't have the joy and the contentment in life that I was looking for in everything that I tried. But I simply had no idea that the reason for that was because I was a slave to self, a slave to sin. Now, this idea of slavery may seem a little odd, a little harsh. It may seem that I'm somewhat overstating the case when I say that I was a slave to sin. After all, slavery is a brutal thing. Let's just stop and think for a moment about what it means to be a slave. A slave is someone who has no rights. His or her master can abuse them. They have to do what their master tells them. They have no freedoms. They can't come and go as they please. And if we look at slavery down through the ages, slaves are the most oppressed of all people. Somehow innately, we know that men and women and children were born to be free. It doesn't mean we can do anything we like. Obviously, we need laws, but good laws, not oppressive laws. So the human spirit is meant to be free, albeit in the right and proper constraints of society. So when someone becomes a slave, it's just wrong. Interesting that the Bible, which was written over a period of a couple of thousand years, the last books being completed late in the first century AD, doesn't take slavery on as an issue. Neither does it endorse slavery. It just kind of accepts it as a reality of life back then. Now, I have some ideas as to why that is, but that's for another time. Now, God's word does link sin with the concept of slavery over and over again in the New Testament especially. Let's have a listen to what Jesus had to say on this. I'm reading from John chapter 8, beginning at verse 28. So Jesus said, "Look, when you have lifted up the Son of Man, then you will realize that I am He and that I do nothing on my own, but I speak these things as the Father has instructed me. And the one who sent me is with me. He has not left me alone, for I always do what is pleasing to Him." As He was saying these things, many believed in Him. Then Jesus said to the Jews who had believed in Him, "If you continue in my word, you are truly my disciples, and you will know the truth, and the truth will make you free." Now they answered, "We're descendants of Abraham. We've never been slaves to anyone. What do you mean by saying you'll be made free?" Jesus answered them, "Very truly I tell you, everyone who commits sin is a slave to sin. The slave does not have a permanent place in the household. The son has a place forever. So, if the son makes you free, then you'll be free indeed. Now, this is a really interesting exchange, and I can really, really put myself in the shoes of the people who took umbrage with Jesus about this whole slavery thing. Jesus is explaining that in order for people to be saved and have a relationship with God, they had to believe in him. It's radical. All the other messiahs out there, and there were lots of people claiming to be the promised messiah around Jesus' time, they all pointed at this or that or someone else, but Jesus pointed to himself. By saying, believe in me, he was directly claiming to be God in the flesh. Outrageously radical, which is one of the reasons the religious leaders had him crucified. But it says here, verse 30, that many believed. But then the bit that people took umbrage with. Then Jesus said to the Jews who had believed in him, listen, if you continue in my word, you are truly my disciples, and you will know the truth, and the truth will make you free. Now, when someone talks to you and me about freedom, the first thing that we think about probably isn't slavery, because most of us aren't slaves. Although I have no doubt of the millions of people listening to this message around the globe today, some, in fact, will be slaves, but most of us aren't. And so if someone comes and talks to us about freedom, slavery isn't the first thing that jumps to mind. But it was back in the first century. The words about being made free intentionally point to freedom from slavery. And that's how they were taken too. And this is where the Jews who believed in him had a problem. They said, look, hang on a minute. Look, we're descendants of Abraham, and we've never been slaves. Like, we're legitimate Jews. There might be slaves in other people's households, but we're not slaves. What do you mean by saying to us that we'll be made free? See, they kind of found this offensive. They saw themselves as being free. And this is where Jesus hits them right between the eyes. He answered, truly I tell you, everyone who commits sin is a slave to sin. The slave doesn't have a permanent place in the household, but the son has a place there forever. So if the son sets you free, that's him. If Jesus sets you free, you'll be free indeed. See, friend, sin is slavery. It's a yoke of oppression. It robs us of freedom and of life. You don't have to think too much about it. You think whatever sin you want, anger, backbiting, grumbling, it ruins things. It robs us of life. When we're wrapped up in our own selfish desires and our own selves, when we're trying to get the world to bow down to us rather than us love and serve those around us, we lose life. It loses its meaning. It becomes ugly and horrible. And Jesus came to set the captives free. That's why this righteousness thing is so important. Righteousness is the opposite of sin. And as we saw yesterday on the program, righteousness is not just an attribute of God, it's something that God is prepared to give us as a free gift when we believe in Jesus, his son. We, in fact, become the righteousness of God. Now, we're going to live life either in sin or in righteousness. We are. It's one or the other. And once we have a right standing with God, once we become righteous before God because we put our faith in Jesus paying for our sin and us being forgiven, we're now meant to live out this righteousness. It's like a criminal who served his time in prison and he's released. He either continues his criminal ways, which many do, and they end up behind bars again, which has always struck me as sheer lunacy, but it shows you the power that sin has over people's lives. Or following his release, he mends his ways and lives out his newfound freedom, his new life. He's not in prison anymore. He can live out his new life. The new man is set free. Well, you and I have been set free through faith in Jesus. And the question is, are we going to live out that freedom? Are we going to live out that righteousness? Or are we going to return to our old ways and live in sin? The question is, how are we going to live, as free people or as slaves? Before I go, I'd just like to remind you that if you have a prayer need, we would absolutely love to pray for you, because the only sort of prayer that the Bible teaches about is the sort that has powerful results. Just Let that sink in. The only sort of prayer the Bible teaches about is the sort that has powerful results. So if you'd like us to pray with you, in fact, if you'd like our whole prayer community to pray with you, stop by online at powerfulprayer.org to share your prayer request. It's completely confidential, your name won't be displayed, and in fact, while you're there, perhaps you could pray for one or two others as well and leave them a word or two of encouragement. You can be such a mighty blessing to so many others by supporting them in prayer. God's word says that the prayer of the righteous is powerful and effective. So please allow us to pray for you and with you, and let's just see what God does, how he intervenes, how he chooses to bless you. That web address again is powerfulprayer.org. I'm Bernie Diamond, and I'll catch you again same time tomorrow with a different perspective.
0: More encouragements, more blessings, more of a, let's just say, an alternative outlook on life. Thank you, Bernie Diamond. Craig here with you. Thank you so much for being with me. A little bit of an idea of what we can look forward to after five. Make sure you do stick around for that. Some fantastic teaching programs to come your way in just over an hour. I'm going to give you a sneaky peek of just one of them. I did promise a classic. This is Hannah Hobbs' version of a song which I'm sure you've sung, heard here on Premier Christian Radio, but this one, quite special. Hannah Hobbs, It Is Well With My Soul. Premier Christian Radio, hello.

0: It's late. A paramedic drives home after a hard shift, too tired to talk. She turns on the radio and hears something that steadies her.
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0: That's because of you. 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Thank you.

Anne Wilson's My Jesus, thank you for stopping by, being with us here on Premier Christian Radio. Latest news just around the corner. Thank you so much for tuning in. Now, one of the big topics over the last few years, immigration. I wonder what your view on immigration is shared by, or shaped by, rather. Is it feeling or is it reality? This is because yesterday it was revealed that small boat crossings had dropped nearly 50% in the first 6 months of the year, according to the National Crime Agency, while last year net migration fell to 171,000, down from a record just under 950,000 in 2023. Immigration remains hugely divisive issue. Make sure you do stick around. We will be hearing from Dr. Richard Reddy, Director of Justice and Inclusion at the Churches Together in Britain and Ireland, and the Reverend Dr. Inderjit Bergal, co-founder of the City of Sanctuary movement. Discussing more on that after five. And when was the last time you went for a job interview? Well, imagine going into a job interview and all of a sudden you find yourself not answering questions to someone who would be your prospective boss or someone who is in HR, but imagine being asked questions by a robot. We'll be hearing about some experiences of exactly that in the next few moments.

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12: I'm Martin T. Hart. Police hunting a missing three-year-old boy in Suffolk say there's nothing to suggest a crime has been committed. Noah Woods, who's partially deaf and doesn't speak, disappeared from a playground in Brantham more than 24 hours ago. Divers have been seen searching a taped-off nearby lake. These volunteers have been helping look for him.
13: We heard the search was still going on this morning, and as I had a day off this morning, my dad and I thought we'd come over and help.
14: Just try and just look around the alleyways and the scrublands, under cars, in bushes.
15: It's just touched people's hearts. That could be your own child.
12: The head of NATO's commending Britain's seriousness about security and defence of Ukraine. Secretary General Mark Rutte is expected to say the UK is leading the pushback against Russia's dangerous and reckless campaign against the West during a speech in Oxfordshire. Professor of International Relations John Heathershaw is involved in church missions in the Ukrainian city of Dnipro. He tells Premier, churches are preparing for more drone strikes on energy infrastructure this winter.
16: That will mean that they are without power and heating for much longer this winter. They know that in working to resist Russia and the invasion, they are doing the right thing, and they appreciate the support of the church internationally to achieve that.
12: And children have returned to a Catholic school in Gaza, which has been closed since the October 7th attacks. The school, which is attached to the Holy Family Catholic Church, opens its doors to 1,000 pupils. It did this yesterday morning after nearly 3 years of war. Dr. John Newton from Catholic charity Aid to the Church in Need tells Premier he welcomes the news of the curriculum because it's been designed to take into account the suffering pupils and staff have experienced.
17: I'm sure with the trauma counselling in place, with familiar faces in terms of teachers that they've known before, with familiar faces from the sisters and from the various churches, that there are the firm foundations for the children to have a good future, and they can face not only schooling but the future with hope.
12: And there's been a big increase in the number of people having to give up work to provide care for a loved one. The charity Carers UK says more than 1,500 people a day are leaving their jobs. That's up from around 600 a day in 2019. The charity estimates more than 1 million people have left work to provide unpaid care in the past 2 years alone. Professor Francis Davis is a Christian expert in public policy at the University of Birmingham. He tells Premier how the situation can affect people.
18: Long-term exhaustion, because this can sometimes be 18 hours a day, and then huge financial pressure, because your whole life may have been set up on the fact that you're earning £35,000-£40,000 a year or more. That money's all gone and you're now on carer's allowance, which is a few tens of pounds a week.
12: And a Christian pastor who challenged Cuban officials over shortages and power cuts has been allowed home after more than 3 months in custody. Alexis Lorenzo says being separated from his family was especially painful and described conditions in detention as very difficult. He still faces public disorder charges, with Christian Solidarity Worldwide calling for his acquittal.
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12: Well, there's no severe weather warnings in place across the UK this afternoon. England sees London at 18 degrees Celsius with patchy cloud and light winds. Further north, Scotland has Edinburgh at 17 degrees Celsius with passing clouds and some showers expected over there. Wales experiences 15 to 17 degrees Celsius with sunny spells and scattered showers as rain approaches from the west. Northern Ireland is mostly dry but cloudy. Belfast seeing 16 degrees Celsius with fresh westerly winds.
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Kirk Franklin's Hide Me on Premier Christian Radio. I was actually listening to a few of his songs on the way into Premier Towers the other day. He has got so many special songs, and it's an absolute privilege to be playing some of his tunes for you here on Premier Christian Radio. Would you look at the time, already 10 minutes after 5, plenty to squeeze in over the course of the next hour or so. We're going to be hearing from Martin Link. Now, Martin is the founder of something called Business Connection. Going to be reacting to the news that more and more companies are treating job interviews for candidates a bit like

X Factor game shows. And instead of having the traditional job interview in front of prospective employers, as a candidate, more and more people are finding themselves answering questions asked by an AI bot. I mean, artificial intelligence has been in the news a lot, hasn't it, over the course of the last couple of days. We shouldn't really be surprised by this, I don't think. But we'll look at that in the next few moments. And I'm interested to know and have a think about what sort of shapes your view of immigration. Again, another story in the news, and it has been for months, years, in fact. Believe it or not, the number of small boat crossings across the channel actually down nearly 50% in the first 6 months of this year. So we'll be hearing from Dr. Richard Reddy, Director of Justice and Inclusion at Churches Together Britain and Ireland, Reverend Dr. Inderjit Bogle as well, founder of the City of Sanctuary movement, to get their take on these new findings and sort of what is shaping our views of immigration and society from a societal basis. So that's to come your way, like I say. Plenty to squeeze in.

0: It's Noel Robinson, Steph McLeod teaming up together with Breaker of Chains. Steph McLeod, actually a singer in the group Celtic Worship, who will be leading worship at one of the best nights of the year coming up on the 1st of October. If you are someone that wants to be encouraged and inspired, maybe even refreshed, then the Revival Scotland is definitely for you. It's taking place on the 1st of October. The SEC Armadillo. Not only Celtic Worship going to be there, three-time Grammy Award winner Michael W. Smith going to be taking to the main stage. An encouraging message as well from the founder of Alpha, Nikki Gumbel. So like I say, lots of inspiration, lots of incredible things to expect. And it's all happening at the Revival Scotland SEC Armadillo in Glasgow, 1st of October. You can find out more information, details on how to get tickets as well, on a night not to be missed. Revival.Scot, therevival.Scot.
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0: Elevation music. What a friend we have in Jesus. I don't think we can truly know how much of a friend he is. Wow. Just think about it. What a friend he is. Amen. Craig here with you, Premier Christian Radio. Now, when was the last time you went for a job interview? May well have been a few years. You know how they work, right? You do a lot of planning, you research into the organization, ministry. Perhaps you dress your best, you present yourself well, perhaps have a few phrases about yourself that you would like to convey, maybe a couple of questions in the back of your mind to the person that's interviewing you, your prospective manager. Usually these days there's someone from HR as well showing themselves. Maybe not the case nowadays. I wonder, would you rather audition for your next job, like you're on X Factor, or being interviewed by an AI bot? Some companies are turning job applications into full-on competitions with candidates pitching ideas on stage in front of judges. L'Oreal Brandstorm saw hundreds of thousands of young people applying to pitch business ideas with jobs on offer for the winners. And then there's the other extreme, AI interviews, where you might be assessed without ever meeting a real person. So what actually makes for a good recruitment process, and how do we navigate this new job territory as Christians? As we're called to be wiser serpents, are we not? Premier's Esther Hyam spoke with Martin Lenk, founder of the Business Connection. He is on audition interviews valuing charisma over competence.
1: You can see that if you're a confident person, an extrovert, you're very ambitious, it could be the perfect thing for you to show your skills. But I think for a lot of us who go to work not to be on stage, as it were, it could be quite intimidating, and it could make people feel a little bit, more charisma being valued than competence. And actually, when you think about the impact of doing this, you know, at scale over a lot of companies, it could make you feel like if you make a mistake, there's no hiding place. You know, that's potentially, you've got thousands of your potential employers looking at your performance on an interview. I mean, I remember one of my first interviews, and I thought, like a bit like what you were saying, I thought I'd done well, but I'd made some mistakes. And you learn from that, you know, you take it into your next one and you improve. But if you're always on film and on video and people are commenting on you, you don't get that chance to learn and develop. So you can be judged as you were on your first interview, when actually you could, by the time I finished, I got three assessment centers in 1 week, which was quite amazing.
2: I suppose it's the right thing for some jobs. If the job requires you to be very upfront, very quick thinking, very nimble on your feet, always coming up with great ideas, I guess this kind of pitching kind of process is quite a good way to select those kind of people.
1: Yes, absolutely. I mean, you can see that it would, if you're wanting that kind of persona and abilities, it could be a brilliant way to find that. In the article, it also talked about promotion as well, a way of getting promoted. I'm kind of less in favour of that.
2: Okay, well, that's one end of the extreme. At the other end, you've got these AI interviews and virtual recruitment now. Nearly half, 47% of UK job seekers have had an AI interview of some kind. That's according to research from the hiring platform Greenhouse. That's quite efficient, I imagine. What do you make of AI interviews or AI screening?
1: Yeah, I think it's something that's becoming more common with platforms like LinkedIn, and you can see that quite a lot of the either job descriptions or the first phase of the process of the screening is done. It used to be done by keywords, you know. So did you mention keywords? And a recruiter might have 5 seconds or 8 seconds to look at your CV. So there's not a lot of human thought going into that either in the olden days. So we've basically automated that, and then we're kind of using an algorithm. I think is a screening tool that could be value in getting from, let's say, 1,000 CVs to or applications to 10. You know, you could use it that way. But I think to get that down to them from then 10 to 1, you really need to, for me, it's about building rapport. It's about the human connection. You're going to be working with this person potentially for the next 10 years. Is it not worth investing the time and effort to get to know them? And it's very hard for a bot to judge the cultural fit of that person into your organization. And they always say in interviews, you've got like 10 seconds to build your first impression, build rapport. So you're losing all of that. You know, you're not able to build rapport with a bot. And so for the person being interviewed, you're on quite a disadvantage, I think. Plus, there's also the difficulty of not really knowing what the algorithm is looking for. And there could be biases in the algorithm if you're not careful as well as a company.
2: Of course, if we look at the Bible's approach to recruitment, I mean, where do we go there? Hello, come and follow me.
1: It's pretty black and white. Well, I think ultimately it's about calling, isn't it? You know, there was a lot of examples of direct calling. You know, you think of Jesus and the disciples, Elijah and Elisha, Samuel appointing Saul and David. There's a lot of direct appointment, and there's not a lot of job interviews. But I think we have to see God's hand in the process, right? We're going through a process, and God can direct the Urim and the Thurim, as they did in the Old Testament. It says every lot in Proverbs is cast into the lap, but the direction is from the Lord. And so we have to engage in the process, but also recognizing that God, you know, commit our ways to God and say, Lord, if this is for you and for me, you know, if you want me to do this, please open the door. So I think it's about trust. You know, a lot of wisdom in Proverbs. I'm thinking a lot about that at the moment. Trust your ways to the Lord and he will direct your path.
0: Amen. I'm going to be completely honest with you. Unless I was really, really desperate, and I don't think I have been in this situation, if I was told that I'm going to be interviewed by an AI bot, I'd probably just rule myself out of the process. Let's think about it this way. And this is just me. It may well be easier for you. But if the company that you're applying to work for are not even bothered to turn up and have you face a real person, I wonder what that says about what the company is to work for. Maybe that's just me. Maybe I'm completely off the scale, but for what it's worth. Voice of Martin Link there, founder of Business Connection. He was chatting with Premier's Esther Higham.
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0: Hillsong Chapel. Worthy is the Lamb. 25 minutes to 6 now. Is your view on immigration shaped by feeling or reality? Is it shaped by hard, cold facts, or is it shaped by what other people think or what they convey? Yesterday, so Tuesday, it was revealed that small boat crossings had dropped nearly 50% in the first 6 months of this year, according to the National Crime Agency, whilst last year net migration fell to 171,000, down from a record 944,000 in 2023. Immigration, of course, remains a hugely divisive issue. Last week, you may well remember protesters in balaclavas blocked major ports in Dover and Portsmouth, while others argue the scale of migration is still being overlooked, particularly after acceleration over the past 20 years or so. So how do we separate sentiment from reality, and what does it look like to approach immigration with both wisdom and compassion? Premier's Esther Hyam spoke to Dr. Richard Reddy, Director of Justice and Inclusion at Churches Together in Britain and Ireland, and the Reverend Dr. Inderjit Bugal, co-founder of City Sanctuary Movement. Here is Inderjit on the language he uses for migration.
1: My way of speaking about the concern we have in mind today is that we're talking about people who are seeking sanctuary. That's how I see it. We talk about people who are fleeing war, people who are fleeing danger. According to the United Nations, Commissioner for Refugees, the vast majority of people who are on those boats, who are traveling abroad seeking sanctuary, are fleeing war. So I think it's a complicated situation, requires complex and international responses. And I think the number one task has to be to, if people are fleeing war, if most of the people coming here on the small boats are coming because of war, well, I think the number one way to resolve this is stop the wars. Yeah. We need to invest more in building peace in our world. Yeah. And then I think, yes, the numbers are dropping rapidly. And I think we need to take that on board. And there's far too many people who think that, you know, Britain is being invaded by people from other countries. I love the way Britain responded to people fleeing war in Ukraine. There was a government-led, government-funded settlement scheme. People welcomed those refugees with open arms. And there were 2 million. There's nobody batted an eyelid. You know, they really were welcomed, and it wasn't a big issue. I'd love to think we could respond to all people coming here for sanctuary in the same way.
2: Richard, what's your view as the numbers come down, as the data shows that this is becoming less of a problem? Wouldn't that mean that we're going to have a slightly more nuanced, gentle conversation, that those men in balaclavas will go home and make themselves a nice cup of tea?
3: I mean, that would be the ideal scenario, but clearly that's not the case. I mean, just to sort of reiterate what Inderjit has said, if you look at the people who are kind of arriving on small boats in terms of their country of origin, you've got Sudan, you've got Afghanistan, you have Somalia, and you have Iran. So, you know, when you think of those countries, you see conflict. You know, you think of the situation in Iran at the moment, and then you think of Afghanistan. So these places have seen conflict. So, you know, the fact is they are fleeing conflict. You know, many of them are facing persecution. And as Inderjit has pointed out, you know, we really need to get to the heart of the matter, which is about war and our responsibility and responsibilities of those countries that perhaps are, you know, in some way contributing to that, maybe by the sale of weapons or arms to regimes that actually use them against their own people. And I just think, again, we do live in a world where we study war and we don't invest in peace. And I think if we spent more time seeking to be peacemakers, particularly in those areas where there is conflict and there are the theatres of war, I think it would go towards creating less, rather more stable regimes in some instances, but, you know, hopefully, you know, encourage greater sort of democracy and freedoms within those particular countries. But just going back to your point, I think I think it was a French philosopher stroke thinker called Gustave Flaubert who said perception can often be truth. And I think in this particular instance, there's a sense that, you know, whatever we see or read about in terms of the statistics, people just assume it's getting worse. And clearly, you know, there is a lot of misinformation or disinformation, particularly disseminated on social media. And people see that. And, you know, AI again, and we mentioned it earlier, hasn't helped in any of this, because you often see AI generated images of loads of people coming over on boats, which clearly is not factual. But it's trying to get that cut through where people, in terms of the truth, where people actually hear the truth or hear some version of it and then accept it. But at the moment, I think that's the difficulty.
0: The voice of Dr. Richard Reddy, Director of Justice and Inclusion at Churches Together in Britain and Ireland. And before that, you heard from Reverend Dr. Inderjit Bogle, co-founder of the City of Sanctuary Movement. They were chatting with Premier's Esther Higham.
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0: Simple Hymns, Come People of the Risen King. Quarter to six already, going to give you a little bit of an idea of what we can look forward to in terms of teaching this evening. But first, let me give you a little bit of a reminder of what you can expect from Pastor Chuck Smith weekday mornings here on Premier Christian Radio in the Word for Today. I say early, 4:30 a.m. Do you ever read passages of the Bible and wonder what they mean? What about the ones that talk about end times or the beast? Be honest with you, it could often leave me feeling quite confused, and maybe a good idea to ask, maybe a good idea to read it in the context of other Bible verses as well. So here is a short excerpt from Chuck Smith's sermon delving into this topic.
1: They worship the dragon through his incarnated person, the Antichrist. And they say, who is likened to the beast? And who is able to make war with him? He will have tremendous power, tremendous authority. He will subdue three, probably, of the most powerful kingdoms to take over the rule. He will put to death the two witnesses who have up to this point been invincible. And the beast destroys them, puts them to death. And so the world will marvel at this man's power. And they'll say, who can make war with him? And there was given unto him a mouth speaking great things and blasphemies. Again, this is mentioned by Daniel both in chapter 7 and chapter 11, I believe it is. And power was given unto him to continue for 3.5 years, 42 months. And he opened his mouth in blasphemy against God to blaspheme his name and his tabernacle, that is his dwelling place, and them that dwell in heaven. Now, this man is a man of open blasphemy. Again, Paul makes mention of that in 2 Thessalonians 2, as Paul talks about the man of sin, son of perdition. So he opposes and exalts himself against all that is called God or that is worshiped, so that he as God sits in the temple of God, declaring himself to be God, speaking blasphemies against God. And it was given unto him to make war with the saints and to overcome them. And power was given to him over all the families, tongues, and nations. Now, this war with the saints and overcomes them is also predicted in Daniel. He makes war with the saints, Daniel said, and prevails against them. These saints could not be the church of Jesus Christ. When Jesus announced to Peter his church, he said, upon this rock I will build my church, and the gates of hell shall not prevail against it. There's no way that Satan can prevail against the church of Jesus Christ. But these are the people who have received Christ during this final 7-year period after the church has been taken out. As a result of the witnesses, of those two witnesses, or the witness of the 144,000, these people have received Jesus Christ as Lord, has acknowledged Jesus as their Lord. But he will make war against them and prevail them. He has power to put to death, and he will put to death those that believe in Jesus Christ. But being martyred is preferable to submitting to his authority or worshiping him. Because we will find out in the next chapter that if anybody worships him, they lose any chance of salvation forever.
0: He doesn't mix his words, does he? The voice of Pastor Chuck Smith, their full sermons entitled The Word for Today, can be heard every morning right here on Premier Christian Radio, 4:30 in the morning. Start your day getting into the Word of God. The Word of God, very much the feature for the rest of the evening as well here at PowerPoint with Dr. Jack Graham. 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Daily Hope back with Rick Warren from 6:30. Practical Bible Teaching. Grace to You, Unleashing God's Word, One Verse at a Time with Dr. John MacArthur. Open the Bible, Pastor Colin Smith. Turning Point, Dr. David Jeremiah. In Touch, Back to Basics, Changing Your World. You are really spoiled for what brilliant teaching, brilliant messages of the Word of God. Have yourself a lovely rest of your Wednesday. I can't wait to be back with you tomorrow afternoon. We'll kick off from 1, shall we? See you then. Lovely stuff. Yeah.

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The universe declares your majesty. 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You are holy. Sing God of wonders. God.

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1: 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Coming up after the news.
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9: A distinct autumnal feel has swept across the UK this evening. Southern England is mild with sunny intervals, temperatures reaching between 17 and 20 degrees Celsius. Elsewhere, scattered showers affect Wales, with rain spreading from the west and temperatures around 12 to 17 degrees Celsius. Scotland and Northern Ireland face a cooler, unsettled picture, with persistent showers and blustery coastal winds. Temperatures across the north are generally between 9 and 17 degrees Celsius, with patchy rain spreading across Northern Ireland tonight.
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10: My name is Angela and I live in Purley. 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I love Premier because it creates the atmosphere I want. 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It's cliche to say, but Premier is a companion for the housebound and those living on their own and who are unable to get to church. 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
13: So how do you experience God's power in your life? How do you know that God will still do great and mighty things through your life? Does God still lead us? Does God still change us? If we're sick, can we still cry out to God to heal us? If we're tempted, can God deliver us from temptations? If we're weak in sharing our faith, can God enable us and empower us to be a testimony for Christ? Yes, He can, but the prelude to power is prayer.
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13: I want to begin a series of messages that we're calling the power of spiritual engagement. All of us need times in our lives, day by day, in which we power up spiritually. And that's what Acts chapter 1 is about. When Jesus gathers his disciples after his resurrection, before he is ascending up into heaven, those disciples' heads were spinning. They'd been through 3 years of ministry with Christ. They had experienced the cross and now the resurrection. Jesus had taught them, but now he is about to go back to heaven to the right hand of the Father, and they are wondering what is next. And Jesus took time to speak to them and to counsel them. Well, Jesus wanted to make sure that his disciples did not quit, that they continued the work that he had begun. As a matter of fact, Acts is a continuation of the Gospels written by Dr. Luke, the same gentleman who gave us the Gospel of Luke. And in the book of Acts, we see the exciting story of Christ at work by his Spirit through his church, through his people. Beginning at verse 4, and while staying with them, he ordered them not to depart from Jerusalem, but to wait for the promise of the Father, which he said, you heard from me. For John baptized with water, but you will be baptized with the Holy Spirit not many days from now. So when they had come together, they asked him, Lord, will you at this time restore the kingdom of Israel? He said to them, it's not for you to know the times or seasons that the Father has fixed by his own authority, but you will receive power when the Holy Spirit has come upon you, and you will be my witnesses in Jerusalem, and in all Judea and Samaria and to the end of the earth. Before Jesus left the earth for heaven, he wanted to make sure that his followers understood exactly

Well, engagement. When we talk about powering up, the spiritual power of engagement, what are we talking about? I'm talking about a daring, vital faith. I'm talking about a passionate witness for Christ. I'm talking about a life lived in loving obedience to Christ, spiritual engagement. Is Jesus Christ, God in us, empowering us for life, changing the world, overcoming the enemy, winning life's most important battles? Spiritual engagement, it is a prayer life that is effective, a prayer life that is connecting with God. It is worship that is exhilarating and uplifting and elevating. It is life in a new dynamic with another dimension. And the book of Acts is a demonstration through and through of this powerful spiritual engagement. As we see that small band of believers turning into a powerful force on the earth, literally, spiritually turning the world upside down. And when you read the story of Acts, you realize that what took place in that day, there's no explanation for it apart from the power of God. There is no human explanation for what happened in the explosion of the church in its early hours, but that the work of the Holy Spirit, and did you know that God is still at work in His people? God is still calling His people to spiritual engagement, and He has made available to us spiritual power. Throughout the book of Acts, we are referenced to the Spirit of God, the promise of the Spirit, the outpouring of the Spirit, the baptism of the Spirit, the filling of the Spirit, the power of the Spirit, the witness of the Spirit, the guidance of the Spirit. This is spiritual engagement. The power of Christ by His Spirit living in us. Now, the disciples were a strange, unusual conglomeration of misfits. They were untrained and uneducated, but they had been with Jesus. They were transformed by His presence and now by the power of His Spirit. What happened through these men and the early followers of Christ can only be explained by the arrival and the anointing of the Holy Spirit. Later on, these disciples would explain what was happening. They said, "We are witnesses of these things, and so also is the Holy Spirit." And the Holy Spirit revolutionized the lives of these men, these reluctant, fearful, miscast men were turned into brave-hearted warriors for God who engaged the culture with the gospel and changed the world. And the same Holy Spirit that controlled their lives desires to control our lives as we execute the mission, the game plan of God. And Acts tells us how. This story tells us how. So the question is, how do we engage spiritually? How do we power up? I want to mention, first of all, the prelude for spiritual power. The first thing Jesus told them to do was not to go, but to wait. He said, "Before you go, wait at Jerusalem until you are endued, until you are immersed with power, the power of the Holy Spirit." Now, this is one thing so many of God's people have failed to do today. We have failed to pray and to wait on God for His filling. There, therefore, is an absence of power in the church today. We have plans, we have programs, we have buildings, we have resources, but so often we don't have power. And many Christians are personally feeling powerless today. I talk to so many who say, "I don't know how to overcome temptation in my life. I don't know how to deal with the problems in my marriage. I don't know how to struggle with the tests of life. I don't know how to worship joyfully. I don't know how to witness effectively." And so many today are defeated in their Christian life rather than winning. They're not spiritually engaged. You see, before you can engage, you must disengage and get before God and wait and be filled with the Holy Spirit. There's so little dynamic, there's so little joy, there's so little power because
we have not taken the time to prepare

0: and to pray. And too many Christians are tired of superficial living. They want something supernatural in their lives. They realize something, maybe you realize something is missing in my life. And that something that is missing is spiritual engagement. It is the work, the power of the Holy Spirit controlling your life. So how do you experience God's power, the power of the Holy Spirit in your life? How do you know that God will still do great and mighty things through your life? Does God still lead us? Does God still change us? If we're sick, can we still cry out to God to heal us? If we're tempted, can God deliver us from temptations? If we're weak in sharing our faith, can God enable us and empower us to be a testimony for Christ? Yes, He can, but the prelude to power is prayer. And to wait upon God. And if you are spiritually dry, if you are physically drained, if you are emotionally depleted, the first thing you need to do in order to power up is to get with God and ask God in prayer to deliver the promise of His Spirit to you. To many believers, the Holy Spirit is a stranger. For some, that's a matter of ignorance. They just don't know of His power, of His presence in their lives. And others are indifferent to the Holy Spirit. They're saved going to heaven, but they're satisfied. They're okay with that. But let me tell you, God's not okay with that, Christian. God's not okay with our coasting. Charles Schulz, the cartoonist, said, "Life is a 10-speed bike. Most of us have gears we never use." And the Christian life, there are gears yet to be used. There are gifts yet to be exercised. There is grace yet to be given. There is more, so much more. So Jesus is getting His disciples and you and me ready for the greatest experience of purpose and passion in life. He taught them, according to the second verse, the commandments through the Spirit. In other words, He taught them about the Holy Spirit. He showed Himself alive to them, and then He declared that He would live in them. That not only is He alive, but that He is alive in us. And that's where we find our purpose. That's where we find our passion and our power. I'm reading a wonderful book right now. It's the story written by Tony Dungy called Quiet Strength, regarding his life and his testimony of faith. Tony Dungy is the head coach of the Indianapolis Colts, a strong believer and follower of Christ, who uses his coaching platform as an opportunity to share his faith. And he showed us how to win with respect and grace and dignity. And in his book, Quiet Strength, there's a chapter called Defining Success. And I want to share the words of Tony Dungy with you this morning regarding real success in life. He said, "The competing views of success in our world often create an interesting tension. Society tends to define success in terms of accomplishments, awards, material possessions, and profit margins. In the football business, winning is the only thing that matters. God's Word, however, presents a different definition of success. One centered on a relationship with Jesus Christ and a love for God that allows us to love and serve others. God gives each one of us unique gifts, abilities, and passions. How well we use those qualities to have an impact on the world around us determines how successful we really are. And if we get caught up in chasing what the world defines as success, we can use our time and talent to do some great things. We might even become famous. But in the end, what will it mean? And listen to this. What will people remember us for? Are other people's lives better because we lived? Did we make a difference? Did we use to the fullest the gifts and abilities God gave us? Did we give our best effort, and did we do it for the right reasons? God's definition of success is really one of significance, the significant difference our lives can make in the lives of others. This significance does not show up in win-loss records, long resumes, or the trophies gathering dust on our mantles. Watch this. It is found in the hearts and lives of those who come across, we come across, who are in some way better because of the way we live. That is spiritual engagement. That is a Christian full of the Spirit of God who understands that life is about the journey of faith, the lives that we touch, the legacy that we live and leave, and the world that we change through the power of Jesus Christ. The second thing is the promise of spiritual power. Throughout the Word of God, we are promised spiritual power and the presence of God's Spirit. In verse 8 of Acts chapter 1, he speaks of the arrival of the Holy Spirit in a very special and supernatural way. He said, "You shall receive power after the Holy Spirit has come upon you, and you will be my witnesses." And the word that he uses for power there, the promise of this spiritual power, is dynamite, or dunamis is the Greek word. And we get our word dynamite from that word. But perhaps, and sometimes God shows up with explosive dynamite power. But really, the best description of this kind of spiritual power and engagement is the word dynamic, or dynamo, a constant, continual source of strength and energy in us. The fact is that God is able, and the same word used in the Bible to describe the ableness of God, the greatness of God, describes this power that is given to us, this resurrection power of Jesus Christ. For example, in Romans 15, 13, God fills us with the power of hope. In 1 Corinthians 10, 13, we're told that this power delivers us from temptation. In Ephesians 3, 16, we're told that this same power equips us to serve God effectively. In Ephesians 3:20, we're told that God is able to deliver a power that can do in us more than we could possibly imagine, ask, or think. Acts 6:11, we're told that this power, the power of God's Spirit, enables us to resist Satan and to win life's most important spiritual battles. In Colossians 1:11, we're told that God is able by this power to give us perseverance and discipline in life. In Colossians 1:29, we're told that God's power assists us and enables us and helps us in the work that we do for Him. 1 Peter 1:5, God's power is able to protect you. 2 Peter 1:3, that God's power provides everything that you need to live a godly life. That is spiritual engagement. It is the power of God's Spirit, and of this power, Jesus said in John 14, 12, that the works that I have done, the Father sent me to do. He said, following me, you will do greater works than I have done. Imagine that. Jesus saying that we would do greater works. And certainly in the sense of the scope of the work of Christ on earth, when Christ was in a physical body at one time, one place, one location, there was a certain limitation, but now Christ is no longer in his physical body. He is in his spiritual body of the church, and the sun never goes down on the witness of Jesus Christ. His works, his words, his powerful presence is spread throughout the world in the power of his Spirit. And God has promised you spiritual power. And so if you're empty and powerless and weak and struggling, what do you need? You need the power, the promise of God's Spirit in your life. And finally, what is the purpose of this spiritual power? Because there is a purpose. Jesus said in verse 8 that you shall receive power after the Holy Spirit has come upon you, and you will be my witnesses. Right in the margin of your Bible, not an option. You will be my witnesses. Five times in five different books of the Bible, all four Gospels and the book of Acts, Jesus said it five times. Go, go, go, go, go into all the world and be my witnesses and make disciples. It is as though Jesus is saying, I'm going to say it again and again and again because I don't want you to miss this. Be my witnesses, and I will empower you. And that witness, that testimony, wherever you take it. And like a huge spiritual tsunami, a tidal wave sweeping the earth, these early believers shared the gospel. The witness of the gospel. Jesus said, you will be witnesses unto me, my witnesses. The gospel is the one message the world must hear. Period. Everyone, everywhere, needs to hear the story of Jesus. And the very best thing you can do for another person is to tell them about Jesus. We can feed the poor, we can comfort the hurting, we can heal the sick, we can strengthen the weak. We can feed the hungry, but above all else, and we should do those things, but above all else, people's greatest need is Jesus. And everybody needs Jesus. And the mission is clear. You are my witnesses into all the world. So on a personal level, as God fills us with His Spirit, then we should spend the rest of our lives spreading the gospel, using the platforms that we have, not as professionals, not as preachers, but using the platform that God has given every one of us to proclaim the message of Jesus. That's young and old, new believers and older believers. Did you know that retire is not in God's vocabulary? It's not in the Bible. No one is allowed to retire from God's work and the witness of Christ. Following Jesus is a full-time job until Jesus comes again. And it starts right at home because Jesus said, go into all the world, beginning at Jerusalem, your own home base, and then to Judea and Samaria and the uttermost parts of the earth. Take it from here to there as you go. God wants to use you to share Jesus where you are. Witnessing is not for the professionals. It's not for the religious types. It's for Christians full of God's Spirit who are willing to simply share their faith wherever they go, anywhere, anytime, any place. And James Kennedy said this, and I quote, "The solution to the desperate problems of our world is for us to become involved in our culture and to proclaim the gospel of Jesus Christ. If Christians would do those two things, our nation and ultimately our world would be transformed almost overnight." The purpose of spiritual power is to energize us and equip us to witness of Christ. Now the disciples, they didn't quite get it yet. They started talking about the coming kingdom of God. They wanted to know when Jesus was going to establish his messianic reign, his millennial kingdom. And he said, enough of that. Don't worry about that. Don't focus on the trip ahead. You focus on the task at hand. Be my witnesses. If you want to help bring in the second coming of Jesus Christ, Jesus said, when the gospel is preached to all the nations, then the end will come. And we can be a part of his soon arrival by sharing Christ. During the reign of Oliver Cromwell, the Lord Protector of England, there was a shortage of silver coins in the nation. So he sent some soldiers around the country to try to find more silver. The soldiers came back and said, the only silver we can find is in the statues of the saints that are standing in the cathedrals of England. Cromwell smiled and said, good, Go and melt down those saints and put them in circulation. That's what God wants to do with us. By the baptism of the fire of God's Spirit, to melt us down and to put us in circulation that the world may know Jesus. And He's given us the spiritual power to do it.
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2: You know, it's very interesting. The first thing Jesus said about powering up in life is not to go, but to wait. Right here at the beginning of the book of Acts, He said, what I want you to do is to wait right here in Jerusalem for the coming of the Holy Spirit. And the scripture tells us that's exactly what the followers of Jesus did. They waited and prayed together as one heart and one soul. And as a result, they received the power and the very presence of the Holy Spirit in their lives. So what about you today? Are you ready to see the evidence of the work of God's Spirit in your life? I meet so many followers of Christ who want to see Christ change their life. They want Him to revolutionize their family. They desperately desire for Him to give them the power to overcome temptation. But as we talked about in today's program, the first step in tapping into this power, in embracing and engaging this power, is to do what the followers of Jesus did, and that is to wait and pray. Engage God in prayer and trust in Him. That's my encouragement to you today. Pray for the power of the Holy Spirit in your life, that He will fill you and use you, and just wait and see then what God accomplishes through your life. Maybe today you've never received Jesus as your Lord and Savior. You've never invited Him into your life, receiving forgiveness and the free gift of eternal life. So right now, wherever you are, pray this prayer. Lord Jesus, I do invite You to come into my life. Thank You for dying on the cross for me. I believe You rose again on the third day. And right now, I do receive You as my Lord and my Savior. I pray that I will follow You in the power of Your Holy Spirit all the days of my life until You come for me. Now, if you pray this prayer, and with honesty and sincerity invite Jesus into your life, then welcome to the family of God.
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10: Why did God choose those people to be your parents? Regardless of whether they were good, bad, or terrible parents, God chose them. Why? Because they had just the DNA to create you. And God was more interested in creating you than in their parenting skills. So, I'm not saying honor their sin. The Bible doesn't say that. The Bible doesn't say honor their abuse. The Bible doesn't say honor their neglect. You have to honor the fact that God chose them, because without them, you wouldn't exist. And God was more interested in making you than he was how well a parent they were. Number five, whoever I marry must not be selfish. Not selfish. Why? Proverbs 28, 25 says this, selfish people cause trouble. Would you circle that, star it, underline it, put an arrow toward it? Selfish people cause trouble. So you just look in your dating. Does he ever open the door for you? Do they only talk about themselves when you're together? You know, when somebody talks about themselves a dating, sometimes that's fascinating. It's kind of cute. It's kind of interesting. After you get married, it wears off real quick. Okay. Can you talk about something else besides your hair or your car or your dream or, you know, can you talk about anything else? The Bible says selfish people cause trouble. The number one cause of conflict in marriage, when you boil it all down, you say, how do you keep conflict out of marriage? Simple, get rid of selfishness. Conflict comes because I want what I want, you want what you want, we're both selfish, and neither one of us are willing to budge. It's immaturity. It's selfish. And the more unselfish I am, then the more we're going to get along, the more unselfish you're going to be, because it responds back to each other. Don't go with an unselfish, with a selfish man. Proverbs 18, verse 1. People who do not get along with others are only interested in themselves. They will disagree with what everyone else knows is right. Don't point at them right now, please. People who don't get along with others, only interested in themselves, they'll disagree with everybody knows right. They make their living by being opposite. Don't selfish. Now, the next one. This one may surprise you, but it's a non-negotiable. The person I marry cannot be greedy. That's what the Bible says. I'm only teaching you what the Bible says. And if you want a peaceful marriage, you want a successful marriage, don't marry a greedy man. Don't marry a greedy woman. Proverbs 15, 27. A greedy man does what? Brings trouble to his family. I would encourage you maybe to do a study on this. The damage that greed does to love, the damage that greed does to marriage, the damage that greed does to children, it does to families. If you marry a greedy spouse, you will be in debt your entire life. You will always be in debt because they will always spend things, money they don't have, to buy things they don't need, to impress people they don't even like. You will always be in debt in your marriage if you marry a greedy person, because they don't know how to live within a budget. They don't know how to live on less. I gotta have it, and I gotta have it now. I'm gonna live within my means, even if I have to charge it. Proverbs 23, verse 6 takes it even more blatant. Don't eat at the table of a stingy person. I guess that means not going out to dinner. Don't eat at the table of a stingy person. Don't hang out with those kind of people. Now, one of the clearest signs of emotional health, this is now we're getting on the opposite side, is the opposite of the last two, selfish and greedy. The Bible says, run from that. If you see selfishness, she's always talking about her. She's only interested in her. He's only interested in him. Or they're greedy. They're very materialistic. If they're very materialistic, the Bible says run. The opposite of that, two of the ultimate signs of emotional health are generosity and kindness. Generosity and kindness. And so that's the next one. Clearest sign of emotional health is they must be generous and kind. Are they generous and are they kind? Now, why do I want to marry somebody who's generous? Why is that important? Why do I want to marry somebody who's kind? Well, look at what the Bible says. A generous man will prosper. Do you want to marry a guy who prospers? Then you better marry a generous man. A generous man will prosper. He who refreshes others will himself be refreshed. They're also far easier to get along with. But also kindness. Proverbs 11:17. A kind-hearted woman gains respect, and a kind man benefits himself. But cruel people bring trouble. There's that word again, trouble, on themselves. Notice, greed brings trouble. Selfishness brings trouble. Bitterness brings trouble. Addictions bring trouble. But generosity and kindness, that brings benefit. It brings prosperity. It brings respect. Now, I only got time for one more. An emotionally healthy person tells the truth. Amen. Tells the truth. An emotionally healthy person tells the truth. Proverbs 20, verse 7. Why do I want to marry a person who tells the truth? Because the Bible says this. A righteous person lives on the basis of his integrity, and his children will be blessed even after he is gone. You want your children to be blessed? Then you marry somebody who tells the truth. Now, why is this so important? Everybody look up here. Love is based on trust, and trust is based on truth. If you don't tell me the truth, I can't trust you. And if I can't trust you, how can I love you? Guys, if you lie to a girl that you're dating, you're going to lie to your wife later on. Girls, if a guy's lying to you about what he's doing right now, he's going to lie to you even more when he's married. I'm doing this because I want to protect you. Don't marry somebody who doesn't have integrity. But when you find somebody who's got integrity, the Bible says that's going to bring blessing not only on you and your marriage, but on your kids too, even after they die. Now, did you notice in this entire list, there was not one word about appearance? Did you notice that? Not one word about how they look, how sexy. You know, is she Susie Swivel Hips? You know, I mean, a hunk of burning love, all right? Now, our culture teaches the exact opposite of what the Bible teaches. Our culture teaches you that the number one thing you need in marriage is you need to be sexy. You need to be good looking. Our entire society is built on the idea that you marry somebody beautiful. And that if you marry somebody who is attractive, then your marriage is going to be great. And you're going to be happy. And they're going to meet every need in your life. Now, friends, if that were true, the marriages that would last the longest would be Hollywood marriages. Because they're all better looking than all of us. It has zero to do with the success of your marriage. Because I hate to tell you this, you're not going to stay sexy forever. Unless you're me. All right. Now. The Hollywood myth is that all you need to get married is romantic feelings, sexual attraction, want to get rid of your loneliness, and then that'll be it. Everything will be great. No, it won't. Those are not the reasons to marry. You may be tired of being noticed. are not noticed and you want to be noticed. Somebody pays you a little attention. You think, well, I should marry this person. They're paying me attention. No. Do you have spiritual unity? Do you have life purpose compatibility? Are they emotionally healthy? These aren't reasons enough to marry. She's good looking and paying me attention. I could probably get a baboon to do that too. You say, well, come on, Rick, I'm not sure if I'll ever find anybody who fits this. Oh, really? I did. And you can too. When Kay and I got married, Leonard Ravenhill, who was a great preacher of the previous generation, sent us a wedding card. I've never forgotten. He said this: God always gives his best to those who leave the choice to him. Amen. I wanted God's best in my life, and I got it. And I wasn't going to settle for somebody who was... When I was in school, I was pretty popular. I was class president every year and student body president. From eighth grade, seventh grade, through my freshman year of college, I was president every single year. I was a party animal. And I dated a lot of really cute girls. Any of them would have been disastrous. Would have been disastrous for me. Because we didn't have these issues. And to build it simply on sexual attraction, the feeling of being noticed, the fear of loneliness, wanting to be loved, we share a lot in common, we're having fun. Those are all great things, but they're not enough to build a marriage on. And that's why every one out of every 2.5 marriages ends in divorce. I want to remind you again, a bad marriage is 1,000 times worse than staying single. Now, as we've gone through this list, some of you may have realized you're currently dating somebody who would be a disaster to marry. What do you do? Run, that's right, run. The fact is, the longer you date somebody, the more painful it's going to be to break up. I would encourage you to try to figure out in the first 2 dates, do they fit this situation here? Any of these here? Look for these things. So I would suggest that maybe on some of your early dates, you spend more time talking than you do watching a movie. Because if you get into a relationship over a long period of time, the longer you're in it, the more painful it's going to be to get out of it. Anybody want to agree with that one? Yeah. The longer you're in it, the more painful it is to get out of it. So you want to find out quickly, do we have spiritual unity? Eh. We got purpose unity? Eh. Emotionally healthy? I mean, he's got biceps, but forget it, man. That's about all he's got. Okay. All right, he dresses nice. Yeah, well. Let me give you some ending advice. Proverbs 6, look here on the screen. This is a passage actually talking about financial commitment, but it applies here too. If you have trapped yourself in an agreement called dating, and you're caught by whatever you said, quick, get out of it immediately. Swallow your pride. Go and get your name released. Don't put it off. Do it now. Don't rest until you do. Shoot, blame me. Pastor Rick told me to do it. I don't mind being the heavy. Proverbs 28:23 on the screen. In the end, people appreciate frankness more than flattery. So what I suggest you do is you don't keep prolonging a relationship that you know is going nowhere. If you know it's going nowhere, don't continue it. Well, I won't have anybody to take me out on Friday night. A bad marriage is 1,000,000 times worse than not going out on Friday night. And the longer you're in a relationship, the more difficult it's going to be to get out of it. Does that make sense? So kind of size them up quickly. Write these down. Put them on a little card. Pull them out the first date. Let me ask you this question. Do you have uncontrolled anger? No, I don't. Are you selfish? Can we talk about me? Are you greedy? Would you pick up the tab? You can figure this one out pretty quick. You don't have to be that blunt, but if you want to get married, God bless you. The Bible says, he who finds a wife findeth a good thing. It's a good blessing. It is a blessing. There's a blessing of God. You need to begin a personal relationship with Jesus Christ yourself. If you haven't done that, you need to start there. You need to get spiritually connected to God. Get that third leg of the stool already in your life. And then I want to challenge all of you tonight to commit yourselves to God's standard. I will not let oceans of emotion sway me into making a stupid decision. I mean, given the right situation, as I said, you can get a quiver in your liver. Woo! That thrills me. And you fall in love with the idea of being in love. But don't make a stupid decision. Don't date until your own emotional hurts are healed, or at least in the healing process. I remember marrying a couple many, many years ago here at Saddleback. And about 5 years later, we had them over for dinner. And the woman told me, she said, you know, Rick, when I walked down that aisle in that white dress, she said, I had no idea that I was carrying an entire bag of emotional garbage on my back. And I took all that garbage into a marriage. Friends, marriage does not create problems, it reveals them. Amen. You need to write that one down. Marriage doesn't create problems, it reveals them. The problem was already there in you or in your boyfriend or girlfriend. It was already there. And the more you can deal with it before you get married, the happier your marriage is gonna be, the more God-honoring it's gonna be, the more fulfilling it's gonna be. And you will have that deep soul intimacy that is personal, it is relational, it is sexual, it is spiritual. It is the oneness that comes from being unified in our relationship to God, our relationship to our purpose, our relationship to our calling, our relationship to each other. Discover and clarify your mission first. Get involved in a church. If you're not a part of Saddleback Church, welcome. We welcome you to be a part of Saddleback now. You're not going to go find what you want sitting at home, and you're not going to go find it in a singles bar either. Go slow. Find out all you can about their family background. And then once you've decided to get married, get premarital counseling. There's so much more I could say, but our time's up. Let's bow our heads. Father, we've got all kinds of needs represented here in this place. We've got some marriage couples who are struggling with their relationships. There are single adults who've been hurt in a previous marriage. There are those who'd love to be married, but the opportunity hasn't arisen. Regardless of our situation, help us to realize that what we need most is to turn to you, Jesus, and follow your instructions. Help us to realize we always create unnecessary problems when we ignore what you tell us to do. And it's very clear what you've told us to do, who to avoid in life. And there are marriages that are represented here tonight that are hurting because there's no spiritual oneness. But there are also a lot of single adults here who have the ache of loneliness in their heart. I love them, Lord. This church loves them. We love them. And I thank you for bringing them to our church family. And as a pastor of this flock, I ask you to bring healing to my flock. Bring healing to those of my family here who are hurting. And bring hope to those who feel hopeless right now of ever getting married. You are a miracle-working God. And I ask you to make some miraculous changes in people's lives and in their relationships today. And for those who need the courage to end a relationship that's going nowhere, help them to speak the truth in love. that in the end, people appreciate frankness more than flattery. Now you pray. Say, Father, I need your help in my relationships. But first, I need you to work on me. So we've gone through this list. There's some stuff I need to work on. You know where I'm insecure. You know where I ache. You know where I hurt. You know where I need to heal and change. And you know the needs that only you can meet in my life. And I want to trust you to be my Savior, not some man and not some girl. I want to trust you to be my Savior, not anybody else. Help me to clarify my life purpose, the reason you put me on this earth. Help me to build spiritual partnerships, to connect with other believers. Thank you for bringing me to this great church family. If you're married here tonight, I ask you to just pray, Lord, help me to build spiritual oneness with my spouse. And for those of you who are single, say, Lord, today I commit to your standards for choosing a mate. If I ever decide to marry, I want to do it your way and on your terms. And I pray this in Jesus' name. Amen.
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11: There are nearly 8 billion people on this planet, and God wants us to reach every one of them with the gospel. Jesus said, "Go and make disciples of all nations, baptizing them in the name of the Father and the Son and the Holy Spirit, and teaching them to obey everything I've commanded you. And surely I'm with you always to the very end of the age." That's called the Great Commission. It often seems like mission impossible, but if we'll work together to fulfill the Great Commission, God will turn it into the Great Completion. You know, the Bible says that in heaven, an enormous crowd of people from every race, every tribe, every nation, and every language will one day stand before Jesus Christ to worship him. That's in Revelation chapter 7, verse 9. And that's why I'm asking you, friends, to partner with Daily Hope by becoming a partner in hope. 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
9: This evening, across the UK, we are seeing varied conditions. England has London around 20 degrees Celsius, and mainly cloudy, with earlier showers improving to sunny spells elsewhere. Across Scotland, it is mostly cloudy at around 17 degrees Celsius, with some blustery showers affecting northern and western areas. Wales sees temperatures between 15 and 17 degrees Celsius, with rain pushing in from the west this evening, becoming locally heavy overnight. Northern Ireland is around 16 degrees Celsius, facing rain spreading from the west with a windy night before clearing.
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10: I'm Alison from Yorkshire. 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Yeah, I've been listening to radio for years. I love radio. I've grown up with it. But I wanted to have a radio station which was nationwide, which taught the Bible. And then a few years ago, I got DAB Radio, Van Premier. I listened once a week at first, but then gradually started to listen to it a lot more. And I listen to it practically all the time. From the minute I get up till just before I go to sleep at night. The teaching is fantastic. I've heard the right scripture, the right time. I've heard some worship songs I've never heard before, but now they've become favourites. I support family regularly. It was a great radio station. It's a great family. It's a fantastic ministry. Thank you to everyone at Premier for being such a great team.
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11: 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Translating the Bible in local languages to bring the message of peace, faith, and hope to all.
12: Premier is a listener-supported ministry and gives space for everyone to have their say. The following program has been funded by Grace to You.
13: But it's a serious sin not to work. A serious sin. It is against the very design of God, the image of God, the course of nature, the creation mandate. It is against the command of the Old Testament. It is against the purpose of God for His displaying glory through you.
14: Welcome to Grace to You, the Bible teaching ministry of John MacArthur. I'm your host, Phil Johnson. Oscar Wilde cynically said that work is the refuge of people who have nothing better to do. Now, hopefully you see your job as more important than that, but have you ever really thought about why you work? Is it just a way to earn money and pay the bills, or maybe a way to achieve some sense of self-fulfillment? Well, whether you're pounding the pavement making sales calls, or inspiring young minds in a classroom, or plowing the family farm, no matter what job you have, your work can have eternal significance. Consider that today in John's study titled Wisdom for the Workplace. And now here's the lesson.
13: We live in a culture, frankly, that has a very skewed work ethic. On the one hand, you have workaholics. On the other hand, you have lazy, idle, and loafing people who choose not to work at all. But in the middle, the great mass of people may work, but have a very wrong concept of work. Look at Psalm 104. I think a refreshing and lovely passage related to our theme because of the simplicity with which it inserts the priority of work. In Psalm 104, the psalmist is talking about how God takes care of his creation. And he sees God initially clothed with splendor and majesty, and he sees him in his heavenly glory. He sees him establishing heavens and earth, and verse 5, he's establishing the earth, and he sees the whole flow of creation coming down, and you can see it all there. Mountains rise up, verse 8, and valleys sink down, and verse 10, springs come into the valley, and they flow between the mountains, and all the animals are there, and they drink the water. And then you see the heavens and the birds are singing, and the earth feels the rain, and the grass grows, and the vegetation. Look at verse 14, how interesting. He causes the grass to grow for the cattle and vegetation for the pleasure of man. Is that what it says? No. For the labor of man, so that he may bring forth food from the earth. It's just part of the natural course. It is a creation mandate, a natural law, that man works to bring out his food. I mean, it would be so simple if there were just, you know, hamburger trees, or in my family, Snicker trees. You just pick your food. It isn't that way. God has made it all, and in the whole design, man just brings the food out of the ground by his labor. And then he goes on to talk about the fact that man has to provide for his own drink and sustenance through wine, and makes his heart glad and provides the food that sustains his heart. And then he talks about the trees and the birds and their nests and the

the other instinctive things. I mean, the young lions know how to go after their prey. The beasts know how to prowl, those nocturnal animals that go out at night. And man just goes to his work and his labor until the evening. Oh, Lord, verse 24, how many are your works? In wisdom you have made them all. I mean, it's just a part of the natural order of things that we work. So work can be redeemed from the curse's effects by the awareness that it's the natural course of things, that it bears God's image and approval, that it fulfills God's purpose for the use of His creation, and that it is God who calls us to work, and it is God who skills us for certain vocations, and it is for His glory and our fulfillment and the benefit of others when we work as we ought to work. As believers, we are then called to restore the dignity of work, to elevate it to where it ought to be. Now, if you understand that, you can now turn to 2 Thessalonians. And now you'll understand why the Apostle Paul is so concerned about people in this church who won't work. It doesn't make any sense in comparison with what he knows to be the will of God. And so in verses 6 through 15, he addresses this problem of people who won't work. Somebody may say, well, it seems like a trivial thing to be a Bible issue. It isn't trivial at all. If you understand what I've just gone through, it isn't trivial at all. It's part of the image of God, a very significant and central part. It's God's design by which you can glorify Him, by which you can fulfill your own life, by which you can benefit those around you by providing the necessary things, and by which you can contribute kindly to the circumstance of society. It is a command that must be obeyed. It is a dignified thing that existed even before the fall and will exist for all eternity as we work throughout the ages and ages to serve our Lord. But some people in the Thessalonian church missed this. They didn't work, and they weren't about to work. And so Paul writes verses 6 to 15 to address the problem of people who won't work. This is the third time he's had to do it, so he's very tough. He's very strong. As the text unflows from verse 6 on, there are six incentives to work. Six incentives to work. Six motivations. Six compulsions that he lays on these people. One is disfellowship. Disfellowship. The threat of being alienated from the church. Verse 6, we command you, brethren, in the name of our Lord Jesus Christ, that you keep aloof from every brother who leads an unruly life. This, of course, as I noted earlier, has to do with not working. And not according to the tradition which you received from us. We taught you this. You know what you're to do in terms of work. Now you've got people who refuse to work. They lead this unruly life. Stay away from them. That is disfellowship. That then becomes the first motivating force on those people who won't work. No worship, no Lord's table, no social contact, and no exception. Every brother, you stay aloof. Now you need to call them away from their sin. Down in verse 15, you need to admonish them, that is to warn them of the way they're going as your Christian brother, but you don't allow them to participate in the normal life of the church. You disfellowship them. This is really drastic action. But it's a serious sin not to work. A serious sin. It is against the very design of God, the image of God, the course of nature, the creation mandate. It is against the command of the Old Testament. It is against the purpose of God for His displaying glory through you. It is against His design for how you contribute to your necessities and the needs of others. It is a serious issue not to work. Now listen carefully. He is not talking about people who want to work but can't find work. And I know there are people across the world like that who would give anything to work, but they can't find work, and there are some in our church. He is not talking about people who would work but can't physically work because they have an infirmity or a disability and they cannot work. He's talking about people who can work, have opportunity to work, but won't work.

0: And he says, these kind of quote-unquote deadbeats, you need to stay away from. Admonish them and warn them, but don't let them participate in the fellowship of the church. This is serious discipline. Let's go to the second motivation, the second compulsion, and it's all we'll have time for, just a brief one. Verses 7 to 9, the second one is example. The second compulsion is example. For you yourselves know how you ought to follow our example. Because we did not act in an undisciplined manner among you, nor did we eat anyone's bread without paying for it. But with labor and hardship, we kept working night and day so that we might not be a burden to any of you. Not because we do not have the right to this, but in order to offer ourselves as a model for you that you might follow our example. There you have it. Verse 7, verse 9, the word example. Verse 9, the word model. Paul says, look, isn't it motivation for you folks that you saw my life and the life of Silvanus or Silas and Timothy when we were with you? So in verse 7, he says, you yourselves know how you ought to follow our example. We have set the pattern. The word follow, mimesthai, from which we get mimic. Mimic, imitate. Paul had set an example, a pattern in his own life, and he wanted it to be the pattern they would follow. Now listen carefully. Paul did not always forego receiving money or food. There were many times when Paul's needs were met, when people gave him money, when people provided for his sustenance. And there were many occasions when he received kindnesses like that. But there was a big issue here in Thessalonica. And it must have been the same thing in Corinth because there he did the same thing. And there were times in his ministry when he refused to receive anything gratis, but he insisted on working. It wasn't that he didn't deserve it. He says that in verse 9. He had a right to it. But it was that he was trying to dignify work. He didn't want anyone saying, well, after all Paul does is preach and teach and study. He doesn't work. So in order to waylay such criticism here in Thessalonica, when he was there, he worked. Now, of course, there was nobody there to support him when he arrived anyway because there was no church. But he set an example. According to Acts 18, he made tents, or literally was a leather worker. He worked with hides. He had a task that he knew how to do. He had a trade that he was skilled in. And so he said, look, I gave you an example. When we were there in your midst, we were not busybodies. We were not sponging off people. Verse 8, nor did we eat anyone's bread without paying for it. What a statement. The word undisciplined there means out of line. He's referring to a loafers and idlers. We never marched out of step. We never disobeyed our orders from God. We were never unruly and out of line. And you know that. You know what we did in front of you. You've seen our life. This is the heart of his leadership. He's saying, just follow the pattern we set. Just follow the model, the example. And specifically, what do you mean, Paul? Verse 8, we did not eat anyone's bread without paying for it. To eat bread is a Hebrew expression for food and drink, daily sustenance. They stayed, according to Acts 17:7, most likely in the house of a man named Jason. Maybe he gave them lodging there free. They would have a place on the floor where they could roll out their little mat and lie down. But they didn't eat at his expense. They paid for their food. Paying for their food meant that they had to work, and they had to earn their own money to pay for their own food. Paul wrote to the Corinthians in 2 Corinthians 11:7 and said, I preach to you the gospel without charge. There were occasions in his life when he chose to do this. And as I said, he doesn't mean he never received kindness or never received money. We know he did. But there were times when he chose not to take that because there was a greater issue at stake. So he says, we never ate anything without paying for it. Verse 8, but with labor, kapos, to the point of sweat and exhaustion, and literally, makthos, struggle, we kept working night and day. What a What an unbelievable task. He's teaching the Bible all the time. He's working. He's got to do this all and carry on his own sustenance and the sustenance of people with him, and found a church, and it's a night and day operation, and we did it so that what we might not be a burden to any of you. So he introduces the thought there, we didn't want to be a burden. We didn't want you to have to support us. We didn't want you to have to give the meager amount that you might have. We toil, he said in 1 Corinthians 4:12, working with our hands. In Acts 20, he said, I covet no man's silver or gold or clothing. He didn't want anything from anybody. He was willing to work. And in this case, it was crucial. He said, we didn't want to be a burden to you. But even more than that, look at verse 9. Not because we don't have the right to this, but in order to offer ourselves as a model for you that you might follow our example. He knew the whole issue was a big issue. And he wanted to work to set a right example to people who had a wrong view of work. Please note verse 9, not because we do not have the right to this. The truth is, he had a right to being supported. He absolutely did. As an apostle and a preacher, he was really entitled to full support. Now, I'm not going to say this in a self-serving way. I hope you know that. But this is what the Scripture says. God has ordained that those who serve him, who labor in the word and doctrine, 1 Timothy 5:17, be worthy of double pay. Pay the one who ministers. In Galatians, the Apostle Paul says it as clearly as he could, chapter 6, verse 6, let the one who is taught the word share all good things with him who teaches. If you're being taught, then you need to give and share what you have with the one who is your teacher. So as an apostle and a preacher, he had a right to full support. Look at 1 Corinthians 9, and we'll kind of wrap it up with that text for this morning. 1 Corinthians chapter 9 is just a fascinating section, and he starts out with a kind of questioning rhetorically. Am I not free? Of course you are. Am I not an apostle? Of course you are. Have I not seen Jesus our Lord? Of course you have. Are not you my work in the Lord? Of course we are. They all, you know, imply a yes answer. Well, if all of this is true, let me talk about an issue specifically. Verse 4. Do we not have a right to eat and drink? Well, of course you do. Do we not have a right to take along a believing wife, be married? Of course you do, just like the rest of the apostles and the brothers of the Lord and even Cephas or Peter. You can be married. Or do only Barnabas and I not have a right to refrain from working? Well, no, anybody who's in ministry does. You have a right not to work. You have a right to refrain from working. Anyone who serves God, anyone who gives his life in preaching and teaching as an apostle or a preacher, has the right to refrain from doing work in order to give his whole life to that. Yes, you have a right to that. In verse 7, he says, who at any time serves as a soldier at his own expense? The answer is nobody. Nobody serves as a soldier at his own expense. The government pays him. Who plants a vineyard and doesn't eat the fruit of it? Nobody. If you're going to plant the vineyard, it's so that you can have the benefit. Who tends a flock and doesn't use the milk of the flock? No one. Now, I'm not speaking these things according to human judgment, am I? Doesn't the law also say these things? Doesn't God also say this? Isn't it written in the law of Moses, you shall not muzzle the ox while he's threshing? That's proverbial way of saying, feed the one who serves. God isn't really just concerned about oxen, is he? No, he's concerned about men. When someone serves, meet his needs. Or is he speaking altogether for our sake? Yes, for our sake, it was written, because the plowman ought to plow in hope and the thresher to thresh in hope of sharing the crop. I mean, we pour our life into you and we minister and we teach and we nurture you and we expect in hope to be supported. Verse 11, if we sowed spiritual things in you, is it too much if we should reap material things from you? If others share the right over you, do we not more? Nevertheless, we didn't use this right. Isn't that interesting? All of this to say I have the right, and then he says, but we didn't use it. We voluntarily forego that right in your case so that we may not cause a hindrance to the gospel. Verse 14 sums it up. The Lord directed that those who proclaim the gospel get their living from the gospel. But I have used none of these things. I have a right. I just don't choose to use it in your case because there's another issue at stake. I don't want people accusing me of being in it for the money. And in the case of the Thessalonians, I want to set an example to you of a proper view of work. Can you imagine what a model this was? Here were some of these Thessalonians saying, if you're really spiritual, if you're really a free man, then you do the lofty things. Here comes the Apostle Paul, the brightest intellectual of all of them, the spiritual man of all spiritual men, the godliest man, the wisest man, erudite, educated, philosopher par excellence, theologian without peer, the man with the most acute mind, the greatest sense of reality. And what does he do? He makes tents, puts them to shame. First compulsion, disfellowship. Second compulsion, example. Save the rest for next time. Father, we thank you for your word to us, and what a reminder it is of the wonderful responsibilities that you give us in our work to glorify you. May we see it as you see it. And may we work gladly as a part of a creation mandate, more than that, a recreation mandate as Christians, doing everything we do not to please men, but to please the Lord Jesus Christ. Give us back the dignity of work. Give us back the honor of that creative intention when you put man in the garden to cultivate and till it and to rule it. May we work 6 days, and may the fruit of our labor be pleasing to you, that we might enjoy the rest of days like this. For Christ's sake, amen.
1: 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John's current series is helping you see how your job fits into God's kingdom purposes. It's called Wisdom for the Workplace. Friend, thinking about what John said today about the Christian work ethic, a while back we asked John whose work ethic made the biggest impact on him and why. Here was his response.
2: I think that the first real encounter I had with a work ethic was in my parents. And bless the Lord, they worked hard. My mom was very faithful wife, mother, homemaker, who poured her life into her family, who invested in the beauty and the comfort of the home and the provision of the food and the provisions, whatever they were, for all of her children and even extended family. She was diligent. I look then at my dad. My dad was a pastor. He was relentless in his preparation. He was in his study every day, hours upon hours, studying and preparing to preach. He wrote books. He preached evangelistically. He went around the country for a number of years doing evangelistic meetings. He occasionally went overseas to preach. He developed a radio program along with his father and carried that on for 40 years or so. He developed a television program, all so that he could proclaim the gospel of Christ. That effort, that diligence in the way he applied himself to life, just an indefatigable commitment to work for the honor of God and the expanse of the gospel, was the model that my dad gave to me, and I'm deeply grateful for that. I think parents underestimate the work ethic that they are communicating to their children. That's so important.
1: Yes, it is. And friend, if you want to develop a Christ-honoring work ethic, the kind that you can model for others, including your kids, let me encourage you to get a copy of John's current study, Wisdom for the Workplace. 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Now for John MacArthur, I'm Phil Johnson, inviting you to be here for 30 minutes of unleashing God's truth one verse at a time on the next Grace to You.
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6: That is the great invitation of the Bible. We read these words in the New Testament, "Come and see." Look at what Jesus did. Listen to what Jesus said. Take an honest look at what he claims and at what he offers. You may not believe, but at least would you, dear friend, be open to allow the possibility that what God has said in the Bible just might possibly be true.
7: Welcome to Open the Bible with Pastor Colin Smith. I'm David Pick. Glad you could join us today. And Colin, this invitation we often talk about to the person who doesn't know Jesus, I think they're aware that they don't know him and they're kind of curious, but they hear this invitation, come and see, and they just wonder, what does this mean? So can you just tell us a little bit more about what you mean by this invitation to come and see?
8: You know, if the person you're describing had lived 2,000 years ago in Israel, and one of the disciples of Jesus had said, come and see, what that would have meant is come to some place where Jesus is and actually listen to what he says, look at what he's doing. He's performing miracles, and you can come and you can actually have a look for yourself. Now, obviously, no one listening to this program was living 2,000 years ago. So what does it mean for us today? To come and see for us today means that we open the Bible. That's why we are Open the Bible. The way in which you take a look at who Jesus is and listen to what Jesus said is in the Gospels, Matthew, Mark, Luke, and John, the four books at the beginning of the New Testament that are given to us for this precise reason. John says at the end of the fourth Gospel that these things are written that you may believe that Jesus is the Christ, the Son of God, and that by believing you may have life in his name. So the invitation is for any person and for every person to come and to listen to what Jesus said, recorded for us in the Gospels, to see what Jesus has done, and to receive by faith what Jesus Christ offers to every person who believes in him. And there's level ground for all of us here in that any person can come and see, any person can come and listen, any person can come and receive. And what you're going to discover, if you do open your mind and heart to Jesus through the Word of God, you're going to discover that what he offers and what he's able to do in your life is absolutely unique and absolutely wonderful. So, for example, Jesus said on one occasion, here's something that you'll see in the Bible for yourself. If you'll open it and listen to it, I'm just reading from John in chapter 7. Jesus said, if anyone thirsts, now that's going to be a whole lot of people, thirsting, looking for something in life that you have not found. If anyone thirsts, let him come to me and drink. Whoever believes in me, out of his heart will flow rivers of living water. Well, there's one promise of Jesus, one word of Jesus that we can listen to, believe, and see that this is what he offers. Oh, there's a whole lot more to be discovered. And in the program, we're going to take a little look at some of that today.
7: Let's do just that as we continue our message, God Will Bless Us. Here is Pastor Colin.
6: Now, friends, what we have here is the remarkable story not only of how God wonderfully supplied food and thereby delivered on what he had promised, but also the equally wonderful story of how God overcame all the barriers that stood in the way of the people actually receiving this provision that God had made. The first barrier, of course, was the selfishness of the lepers. Here are these men feasting and storing up money while people are dying in the city until God awakened their conscience so that they said, "We are not doing right." And now we have the second barrier, which is the unbelief of the king. And I want you to notice how this barrier was overcome. One of the servants urged the king to send out horsemen to see if what the lepers had said was actually true. And thank God, the king agreed to investigate. Verse 14, so they took two horsemen, and the king sent them after the army of the Syrians, saying, "Go and see." This is very important. The king did not believe the word of God. But unlike the captain, he at least allowed the possibility that it just might be true. He was open to investigate. He said, "Go and see." And dear friends, that is the great invitation of the Bible. We read these words in the New Testament, "Come and see. Look at what Jesus did. Listen to what Jesus said. Take an honest look at what he claims and at what he offers. You may not believe, but at least would you, dear friend, be open to allow the possibility that what God has said in the Bible just might possibly be true." That was the salvation of the king in the end, as we're going to see. The servants say to him, "Now, what do you have to lose? What do you have to lose by making an honest investigation of this extraordinary good news that has just been proclaimed to you?" That was the argument of the servants. And the king was persuaded by it. He said, "Go and see." And these words actually led to the salvation of the entire city. So the king sent out his horsemen. They went as far as the River Jordan. Verse 15, and behold, all the way was littered with garments and equipment that the Assyrians had thrown away in their haste. And the messengers returned and told the king. This was a day of the most extraordinary good news for the king and for all of the people. God had promised an abundance of food, and God delivered on what he had promised. But there is a somber end to this story, and it relates to the captain who we met earlier, the captain who refused to believe. Remember, we saw in chapter 7 and verse 2 that the captain on whose hand the king leaned said to the man of God, "If the Lord himself should make windows in heaven, could this thing be?" And Elisha, the man of God, said to him, "You shall see it with your own eyes, but you shall not eat of it." There was a very big difference between the king and the captain. The king did not believe, but at least he was open to investigate. Go and see. But you see, this captain's heart was closed. He refused to believe. "If the Lord himself should make windows in heaven, could this thing be?" Well, now this captain, on whose hand the king relied, had been put in charge of the city gate. That meant that the gatekeepers would have reported to him. So when the king, having now believed the good news, gave the order that the gates of the city should be opened The captain, of course, was there. And I want you to picture him there with his back to the gate, looking into the city, and there are crowds and crowds of people who are hearing the good news that there is food freely available just outside the city walls. And they're gathering and they're coming towards the gate, and here's this captain, and he's trying to maintain order. And he's shouting out instructions. And he's telling people, get in line, get in line. And nobody's listening. And as the gates open, the crowd surges forward. The captain falls backwards. And as the people rush through the gate, he is trampled to death. Elisha had said to the captain, you shall see it with your own eyes, but you will not eat of it. And we read in verse 17 that the captain died, as the man of God had said, when the king came down to him.
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6: Now, the leper's words, this is a day of good news, are really at the heart of this story. And this remarkable story points us very clearly to our Lord Jesus Christ. You remember that when he was born, the angel announced to the shepherds, "Fear not, for behold, I bring you good news of great joy that will be for all the people. For unto you is born this day in the city of David a Savior, who is Christ the Lord." And the word gospel that you hear often in church, because it's often in the Bible, the word gospel simply means good news. And here is the good news. The good news is that God has opened the window of heaven. He's sent his Son into the world. That the Lord Jesus Christ has defeated the enemy of our souls, and that he now freely offers an abundant and eternal life to all who will come and receive it from him. And among us in this service today, there will be 4 different responses to this good news. Because I fear that some of us will be like the captain. We hear the good news, we're used to hearing it, but we simply refuse to believe it. And I have to say to you, dear friend, today, that the Lord Jesus gave a very solemn picture of what the last day will be like. He said, many, many will come from east and west. People will be coming from all over the world. And they'll be sharing in a great feast, sitting down at table with Abraham and Isaac and Jacob. But outside, there will be people like the captain. That is, people who have heard the good news as you, my dear friend, have heard it perhaps many times, but refused to believe it. And Jesus said, outside there will be weeping and gnashing of teeth. Because you heard, saw what could have been yours, but you refused to believe it. And therefore you did not taste of this great feast. Dear friends, you do not want to be among those who refuse to believe on the last day. So there really is a solemn warning in this story that you really need to hear if you're refusing to believe. God is speaking to you today. Do you not hear it? He is warning you of the danger of persisting in your unbelief. So today, if you hear his voice, dear friend, please do not harden your heart. And then some of us will be like the king. That is, we hear the good news, but we doubt it. I've been thinking a lot about this king. He did some good things in his life. I mean, remember, this is the king who set a great feast before his enemies. This king set a great feast before his enemies, but he found it very difficult to believe that God would set a great feast before him. Why did he find that so difficult to believe? Why do you find it so difficult to believe that God would set a great feast before you? Well, I suspect it was because this king had also done some terrible things in his life. I mean, we've seen today he ordered the execution of the man of God, the prophet Elisha. But his servants urged him to take a look and see. And that's what I want to urge of you today. Come and see the provision that God has made for you. Come and see the Son of God, who, when soldiers nail him to a cross, says, "Father, forgive them. They don't know what they're doing." Come and see the mercy of God that is on offer to you, that you can receive. It can be yours today. This is a day of good news. There's forgiveness, there's reconciliation with God. There is a glorious eternal life in heaven that are possible for you. And God wants you to have this life and for you to enjoy it. He tells you that this life is in his Son. Come and see. What do you have to lose? And if, like the king, you have questions, and there are some here this morning, you say, "Well, I've got serious questions." Well, if you have serious questions, as the king had, then do what this king did. That is, go and investigate. Come and see. Look for the answers. There is no question that you're asking about the Christian faith that many other people have not asked before and have found answers to. And if you will seek, you will find. If you will knock, the door will be open to you. If you will ask, you will receive. If you will investigate, there will be hope for you. And then there will be some of us who respond to the good news like the lepers. That is, we have heard the good news and we have believed it. But we are keeping it to ourselves. We're very busy. And the reason we're so busy is that we're storing away treasures that God himself has given. We're eating and drinking and all that God has provided. And there's so little time left, really, for anything else. And the word of God to us today is very simple. We are not doing what is right. Christ died that we should no longer live for ourselves, Dear friends, God has trusted to us, that is to his children, the greatest good news this world has ever heard. What will the king say if we keep it to ourselves? And so it's very clear, isn't it, that God is calling us through this story in the Bible to a very different response to the good news from the captain, the king, or the lepers. We are to respond as the lepers did in the end, by sharing the good news that we have discovered with others. Friends, with all that's within my soul, I am convinced that the greatest need and the greatest opportunity of our time is that those who have heard and believed the good news of the Lord Jesus Christ should share it with others. And here's the thing. You don't need to be a prophet like Elisha to do that. This is something that even a leper can do. And you know what? If you think about this story, in this story, it's something that only the lepers could have done. Because if these men had not been lepers, they wouldn't have been outside the city gate. And if they'd still been in the city, they would never have been allowed to leave. The only people to discover the good news of the Lord Jesus Christ are sinners like us. And the only people, therefore, who can share this good news are sinners like us who have come to believe. Brothers, sisters in the Lord Jesus Christ, we dare not keep this good news to ourselves. And if all who hear this message today will share what we have discovered and believed with others, then a vast number of dying people will live.
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9: David, let me tell you about some stories in Northern Ireland. We are delighted at a growing network of churches taking interest in Open the Bible resources, with Pastor Colin having been invited to speak at Christian conferences for a number of years in a row. This year, Pastor Colin taught Fly Through the Bible based on his short book, and he did this in an evening at Hamilton Road Baptist Church in Bangor, Northern Ireland. It was a packed auditorium. Members from around 20 churches came, some bringing guests. Pastor Sam Castles from Lisnabreen Presbyterian Church said, "What I've really enjoyed and found tremendously useful is that Pastor Colin is able to give a good overview of the Bible with rich theology in a very clear, concise and very understandable, applicable way. Following this event in Bangor, a number of churches are helping us trial a three-session version of Fly Through the Bible as a video-based inquirer's course. One church had over 60 people attend, including many exploring the Christian faith. Their pastor, Keith McIlwain from Hamilton Road Baptist Church, said this: "We've never had an evangelistic course night like it. We had Catholics, atheists, Buddhists all here tonight, and a good number of newcomers from our church. Unbelieving husbands, brothers, children, and parents were all in the room. We are very thankful for the inquirer's course and the people God brought along." So, David, if any listeners out there are interested in looking at the inquirer's course based on Fly Through the Bible, they can go to our website and look for the course Fly Through the Bible and click to access the free resources.
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0: Imagine what it would be like to just love God naturally without really having to try. 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
5: 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I came across Premier by accident. Someone introduced me to it and told me what station to go on the radio. This was a godsend for me. Having Premier in my life, it helped me in an extremely dark place. And this has been over 20 years now. And the thing about Premier is, it's there 24/7. And as someone who suffered from clinical depression, it was there to help me in so many dark places. Because when you suffer from depression, you get more dark days than you get bright days. But Premier is like the parents that I never had. Connected me to people who loved God, and they gave me a concept of worth. They helped with my developing my self-worth. And because I didn't have a very great start, it impacted my life in such a way that it haunts me most of the time. But I can always guarantee that when I wake up, I know that Premier can help me to start the day with confidence and hope. And I needed that.
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8: Chapter after chapter in the Old Testament record, Job waited for God to break the silence and answer the anguish questions of his suffering heart. Finally, at last, God spoke. But what Job heard was nothing like what he expected. And today on Insight for Living, Chuck Swindoll brings us to this long-awaited moment and reveals a God whose ways rise far above our own. On today's program, we'll be reminded that God's surprising presence often comes right in the middle of the storm. We begin now by reading the passage together.
9: Well, God finally speaks to Job. What he says is surprising, as you're going to discover this morning, but that's fine. God's full of surprises, which we will affirm again and again in the message today. Job 38, I'll read just a few verses and then we'll jump to 40. Then the Lord answered Job out of the whirlwind, verse 1 begins, and said, "Who is this that darkens counsel by words without knowledge? Now, gird up your loins like a man, and I will ask you, and you instruct me. Where were you when I laid the foundation of the earth? Tell me, if you have understanding, who set its measurements? Since you know, Or who stretched the line on it? On what were its bases sunk? Or who laid its cornerstone when the morning stars sang together and all the sons of God shouted for joy? If you were to list the questions between here and the end of the book, you'd find 77 that Job is asked. None of them able to be answered by Job. Humbled and broken, chapter 40, Job responds in verse 3. Job answered the Lord and said, "Behold, I am insignificant. What can I reply to you? I lay my hand on my mouth. Once I've spoken, and I will not answer. Even twice, and I will add no more." It's an old Hebrew colloquialism that means I have already said more than I should.
8: 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If you would like someone to pray for you or someone you know, please call us on 0800-787-9364. Chuck's titled today's message, A Penetrating Reproof from the Almighty.
9: God's ways are often so surprising, and when he does show up, if you will, his message is so often unexpected and unpredictable. Sometimes it's a close call, and we realize after the fact that he has been there all the time protecting us, even when we didn't know we were in danger. That occurred to me this last week when I read a report that came from Montgomery County, Maryland, in the city of Wheaton, Maryland. The report reads, "The first bullet fired in a shooting spree that killed 5 people in Montgomery County Wednesday and Thursday narrowly missed Ann Chapman, who was working at Michael Arts and Crafts store in Northgate Shopping Center. It's a miracle no one was hurt after the bullet cut a dime-sized hole in the display window, nicked a light fixture, pierced 2 poster board signs, and hit a metal rack holding rows of mini books at 5:20 p.m. Wednesday. But the amazing thing is what the bullet stopped next to," the store's employees said. "A book called Inspiration for the Heart from the Prayer of Jabez by Bruce Wilkinson. If you were to open the book flap, you would read, "A simple daily prayer from the heart can inspire you to seek God's constant favor, power, and protection." The bullet has not been recovered. Ann Chapman had no idea that she was that close to being shot. You and I think we know what is best for ourselves.

page 1437 in my Bible, and it's the seventh of the Old Testament minor prophets. If you're not familiar, that's okay. Most of us aren't that familiar with the Old Testament minor prophets. Nahum chapter 1, verse 3. I came across this past week and was reminded again of how surprising the presence of God can be. Nahum 1:3, the Lord is slow to anger and great in power. The Lord will by no means leave the guilty unpunished. Now it's this part that intrigues me. In whirlwind and storm is his way, and clouds are the dust beneath his feet. Look closely, put your finger on that last part of the third verse, and notice he's referring to a strong wind, a storm that may include thunder and lightning. And that which frightens us and drives us away is often, in fact, the reminder of the presence of God. One man writes, "The power and majesty of God are evidenced most dramatically in the forces of nature." So I suggest the next time lightning flashes and thunder rolls and the rain begins to fall, rather than slamming your door and closing everything up and pulling the blinds and staying away from it, that you stand and stare. Remember that the clouds are but the dust of his feet. God is there and very present at times like that. When he gave the law at Sinai, Moses writes that the mountain was surrounded by thick, heavy clouds. There was thunder and there was lightning when Elijah stepped out of the cave in his depression to see what was there. There was the passing of a strong whirlwind that came by the cave. The same happened with Ezekiel. When Jesus walked toward the disciples, frightened in the boat on the Sea of Galilee, it was in a time of storm that he stilled the storm and spoke peaceful words to his disciples. I read where Martin Luther, while pursuing a law degree as a young man in Erfurt, Germany, was caught in a thunderous, lightning-stricken storm, and the storm so humbled him, he realized he should not be pursuing law. This was God's way of saying to him, you need to pursue ministry. Now, every time we're in a storm, that's not what the Lord is saying to his people. But there was a sense of God's presence in that frightening moment, and his heart became unusually sensitive and tender. And aren't we all glad he was not an attorney, but became a monk and ultimately discovered what became for us the roots of a Reformation. God has his way in the whirlwind and the storm. This is called a theophany, T-H-E-O-P-H-A-N-Y, theophany. It's a disclosure of God's presence, a theophany. Nahum says that God is present in the storm, and in the midst of the storm, he's having his way. Now, with that in mind, go back to Isaiah. Isaiah is just before Jeremiah, chapter 55, verse 6. We're in Job, but we're moving in that direction, and just give me a moment to set it up, okay? Job speaks of some of this, at least the chapter we're looking at, and I want you to see something ahead of time. Isaiah 55, 6. Seek the Lord while he may be found. Call upon him while he is near. Let the wicked forsake his way and the unrighteous man his thoughts. Let him return to the Lord. He will have compassion on him and to our God, for he will abundantly pardon. That part we understand. The next part is so surprising. For my thoughts, this is God speaking now. He steps in as Isaiah continues to write. My thoughts are not your thoughts. Neither are your ways my ways, declares the Lord. Well, are they really that different? Are they really that far apart? Verse 9, as the heavens are higher than the earth, so are my ways higher than your ways and my thoughts than your thoughts. As far as the distance between heavens and earth, so is the distance between my thinking and God's thinking, your ways and God's way. If you were raised like me, you were usually taught that God speaks in a still small voice, that he comes tippy-toeing on the scene, and he always sort of whispers. But Nahum says he has his way

0: whirlwind and a storm, and the clouds are but the dust of his feet. And when he does speak, what a surprising message. Often it is a shaking of our shoulders in the storm. Sometimes it is a reproof that levels us. We prefer the quiet setting. We prefer the calm and peaceful surrounding. But sometimes the storm is a doctor's report that's frightening. Sometimes the storm message comes in a rehabilitation center, or in the emergency room, or in a prison cell, or as we're standing on the other end of the room and we're reading a note from our mate who says, "I cannot stay any longer, I'm gone." And we think in moments like that, where is God? Where is God when I need him? He is there in the storm and in the whirlwind. God's whirlwind messages are never forgotten. Most of us could testify that our lives began to be changed because of some reproof that came through some enormously significant event, usually stormy. Now, Job 38 brings us to the place we've been waiting for some time, quite some time. Got a letter from one of the men in our church this week. Good letter. He said, "I just want to thank you for Job, but could we do something in another book that isn't quite so character building?" He said. Said, "If my character gets built anymore, I'll need to have another office space, another room in my office to put some of this character that's getting built." And he names one thing after another, and it's like the wheels have come off the cart. And so it has for Job. And adding insult to injury, not only does Job lose his ability to make a living, and along with that, his home and his entire family of 10 grown children, he now has lost his health, and these so-called friends have come alongside to preach their sermons and to deliver their messages, all of which are off target and they don't help. And Job has stood toe-to-toe with each one of them, Eliphaz, Bildad, Zophar, and lately Elihu. And by the time he gets to Elihu, he just doesn't bother to answer. He is out of energy. And he is so determined that he is going to wait for God to speak. Well, God speaks in chapter 38, verse 1. The Lord answered, but he doesn't tiptoe and say, "Psst, Job, it's me, God." He comes in a whirlwind. As if Job doesn't have it tough enough already, he's got to go through a whirlwind. And in the midst of the whirlwind, as his hair is blowing and his beard is blowing, no, he doesn't have any hair, he's bald. As his beard is blowing and as his clothes are being pulled off, he realizes this must be some significant moment. And he hears the voice he's been waiting to hear. But it isn't a voice of comfort. Now, if you and I had come, we would have come, hopefully, with comfort in mind. We'd have brought Job something to read, we'd have maybe something to eat, and we'd sit down with him, and Job, man, it's tough. But God doesn't do that. Why? His ways are higher than our ways. His thoughts different than our thoughts. Remember that. Get out of your mind the idea that God is just like us, just a lot older. And God is a... understands like we understand, but he just, he's been at it longer. He's not this old man with long white hair blowing wind from the north to make the boat sail across the ocean. He is totally and completely and absolutely different from us. Therefore, his ways are full of shocks and surprises. The first word out of his mouth is a reproof. Why would he do that? I mean, here's a man covered with boils, waiting for comfort and needing help, and along comes the living God who has known the whole story from start to finish. He doesn't give Job any answers to his questions. He doesn't apologize for having been silent so long. He doesn't give a hint about the whole thing between himself and Satan way back when it all started. He doesn't acknowledge that Job has been through deep struggles. When he finally speaks, he speaks in a reproof. Frankly, having thought about this for some time, I think Job by now has gotten in his defense a little arrogant. You get like that when you defend yourself too long. When you've had to stand against the attacks of the others, you tend to get a little cocksure. And God is going to communicate a number of things to Job, but he has to get his heart right to begin with, and does he do that? He comes with a clipboard full of questions. His opening line is, "Who is this that darkens counsel by words without knowledge?" Now, you've got to understand, there's not a whole group of people standing there. It's just Job and God. So who is a pretty simple answer. Now, gird up your loins like a man. It's singular. He's not talking to the friends. He's talking to Job. Gird up your loins like a man. I will ask you, and you instruct me. And he starts. He begins with the creation of the world. He moves to the stellar spaces, to the deepest seas. He goes ultimately into the animal kingdom, one question after another after another. The first set of questions ask, can you explain my creation? Let's even add control it. Can you explain or control my creation? Just answer the question, Job. And that ends with a statement of humility when Job answers in verses 3, 4, and 5 of chapter 40. God isn't through. The next set of questions ask, can you change or subdue my creation? And that's ended with Job's answer of repentance. We'll look at that some time from now. But right now, let's think about this first set of questions, which is answered with humility, thankfully. Now watch closely. He begins with the creation. Verse 4, chapter 38, where were you when I laid the foundation of the earth? Well, obviously, he wasn't anywhere around. All of us were gone at that time. Tell me if you have any understanding. Who set its measurements? He doesn't know that answer. No one knows how the earth measured or the universe about us or the multiple galaxies beyond that. Who set its measurements, since you know? Or who stretched the line on it? On what were its bases sunk? Who laid its cornerstone? How did all of this get flung into space? When the morning stars sang together and all the sons of God shouted for joy. That's a reference to the first stars. Those morning stars sang together. Perhaps at creation, the stars could sing. Maybe it's poetic writing and it doesn't literally mean singing, but again, maybe the heavens were in harmony with one another. We don't know. We weren't there. Writing this account, he refers to the morning stars singing together. Maybe they were the angels, as they sang at the time of creation. These angelic creatures were witnessing all of this with open mouths, staring in with this incredulous look about them. And then he moves to the sea. Who enclosed the sea with doors when bursting forth it went out from the womb? This is poetic. When I made a cloud its garment and thick darkness its swaddling band, and I placed boundaries on it, I set a bolt and doors, and I said, thus far you shall come, but no farther, and here shall your proud waves stop. Could you do that, Job? Were you there when that happened, Job? Have you ever in your life commanded the morning and caused the dawn to know its place? Now he moves to the sun, this greater light by day, that it might take hold of the ends of the earth and the wicked be shaken out of it. Verse 16, have you entered into the springs of the sea or walked in the recesses of the deep? Have the gates of death been revealed to you? Have you seen the gates of deep darkness? Have you understood the expanse of the earth? Tell me if you know all this. Quite a set of questions, isn't it? You know what happens when you're asked questions like this? You get even more silent. You're already silent, but you, as he says at the end, he puts his hand over his mouth lest he be tempted to give one answer. You are totally out of it. It's like a classroom, and the prof is way ahead of you, and you duck behind the head of the person in front of you so the prof can't see you've done it. You're there, and then he begins to ask questions, and you know you're outclassed. Not only do you not know, you are aware that others know you don't know, so you are doubly silent, and yet God goes on. The expanses of the sea. In my research, it may be dated, but the book I read talked about the deepest place of the sea has been revealed to be 6.78 miles. There may be deeper places, but at that point, that particular authority said we've come a little over 6 3/4 miles deep in the deepest place of the sea. And how about the stellar spaces? You may remember one of our space probes spent 12 years going 4.4 billion miles, passing within 3,000 miles of Neptune's cloud bank. But that's only in this immediate galaxy. There are millions more. Who knows but what ours is the smallest of the group? It's mind-boggling. It makes you quiet. So he carries him to the telescopes, and then he takes him back to Earth, and he invites him to visit the darkness, 19 through 21. And then he says in 22, have you entered the storehouses of the snow? Have you seen the storehouses of the hail? What a poetic way to put it. All of the heavens that hold the waters that will drench the earth, and the ice that will fall and will form, and the hailstorms yet to come. And he said he's reserved those for a time of distress. I mean, Job is just standing there. Suddenly, the boils don't seem quite as significant, and the answers he was giving his friends with such dogmatism don't flow with such eloquence anymore. He even asks him to, verse 31, can you bind the chains of the Pleiades? Now he's describing some of the constellations. Or loose the cords of Orion. Can you lead forth a constellation in its season and guide the Bear with her satellites? Another of the star formations in the shape of a bear. Many of you are familiar with that. Do you know the ordinances of the heavens or fix their rule over the earth? It's like being invited to one of these great telescopes, and you take a look and you blink and you watch this entire world beyond our present familiar surface. You don't turn and start instructing the person who runs the place. You stuff your hands in your pockets and sort of walk backwards to get out of the place. It is enormous. It's especially enormous because the one who could answer every question is talking to him, and was there and has put them in motion and keeps them in motion. Who, how, can you, do you, will you, are you? If God's ways are higher than mine, then whatever he allows, I bow in submission. And that makes me humble. How needed a humble spirit is in a person like Job.
1: If God's ways are truly higher than ours, higher than the heavens are above the earth, then perhaps the wisest posture is simply to bow in humble submission, to stop instructing and start listening. So here's the bottom line question. Chuck Swindoll has invited us to ponder, where is God inviting us to trade our questions for trust? When, like Job, we're sitting in an ash heap, suffering from physical ailments or reeling from the insensitive input from family and friends, it causes us to second-guess God's presence. Does he even know what we're going through? 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
7: A lot of people who want to be able to say, well, you know, I have this gift and that gift. You know what? You ought to get on your knees and thank God, first of all, that He saved you. You have nothing to boast of. And secondly, whatever gift God gives you wasn't given to you for you in the first place. It's given to you for the whole body, to serve the living God.
8: God gives each believer in Christ at least one spiritual gift that drives the way they think and operate. And since He intends that we use those gifts to serve one another, it's important that you find your place in the church. Welcome to In Touch, the teaching ministry of Dr. Charles Stanley. The remainder of our series on living in the power of the Holy Spirit helps us understand and grow together in our God-given gifts.
7: Do you realize that the Holy Spirit has gifted you with a spiritual gift that is perfectly suited for God's plan for your life, His work for your life, and the way He wants you to live? And the tragedy is that many, many believers will go through their entire life, many of them trying to serve God and wondering why things don't turn out the way they think they ought to, or why they don't seem to be very comfortable serving God in this position or that or the other. Well, God's got a better plan than just guessing. He has a plan that's perfectly suited for your life. He has a gift for you that'll make it possible for you to relate to other people better, understand how other people act and why they act the way they act. In fact, it'll make a lot of difference in your life, whether it's in your vocation or in your church life, when you discover that primary motivational gift that God has given you, and then you begin to function out of that gift. So that's what we're talking about beginning in this particular message. This is the third part in our series, Living in the Power of the Holy Spirit. And the first message had to do with who He is. Who is the Holy Spirit? He is the promise of the Father. He is the part of the Trinity, the person of the Trinity. He's the seal that God has given to every single believer. Our guide, our teacher. That is many, many activities that the Holy Spirit works in our life. But each one specifically relating to us according to our needs. And when it comes to why He came, the second message, why did He come? It was absolutely essential because He's so involved in our salvation, in our sanctification, and in our service to Him. And the primary purpose of the gifts is that you and I would be able to serve God to the maximum of our potential in such a way that, listen, the fruit will be abundant. Secondly, we will be blessed. And thirdly, other people are going to be blessed, and the kingdom of God will be stronger, and the work of God will go on successfully. Well,
9: Turn, if you will, to 1 Corinthians chapter 12, beginning in verse 1. And we're talking about the gifts of the Spirit. Now, concerning spiritual gifts, brethren, I do not want you to be unaware. You know that when you were pagans, you were led astray to the mute idols. However, you were led. Therefore, I make known to you that no one speaking by the Spirit of God says Jesus is accursed, and no one can say Jesus is Lord except by the Holy Spirit. Now, there are varieties of gifts, but the same Spirit. There are varieties of ministries and the same Lord. There are varieties of effects, but the same God. There's the whole Trinity right there, who works all things in all persons. But to each one is given the manifestation of the Spirit for the common good. And one thing I want us to recognize right up front, that is, when God gives spiritual gifts, which He does, He always gives it for the common good, not for some individual's sake, or to make us feel good, or to get prideful and puffy about what we have or don't have. It's always for the common good of the whole body of Christ. Now, one of the first things we need to do is to clarify terms, because sometimes people get them a little confused. So let's look, first of all, at the idea of the gift of the Spirit, G-I-F-T, and that is, we're talking about the person of the Holy Spirit who is given to every single believer upon our salvation. This is what Peter was preaching in Acts chapter 2, verse 38. When you were saved, the Holy Spirit came into your life to indwell and to seal you as a child of God. That's God's gift. Secondly, the gifts of the Spirit, G-I-F-T-S, are those capabilities, those abilities that God gives to each individual that fit His purpose and plan for our life. The third word is the fruit. That is the fruit of the Spirit, which you know in Galatians chapter 5, speaks of the character that the Holy Spirit intends to build in and through our life as a result of our being submissive to Him and walking in His will and in His way. And that is the fruit of the Spirit, which we know well, of love, joy, peace, goodness, gentleness, self-control. So we're talking about primarily the gifts of the Spirit. That is, those abilities and those capacities that God gives us when we trust Him as our personal Savior, and then we begin to walk out and live out the life. Now, let's distinguish between something else, between human talent and a spiritual gift. Human talents are those capacities, those abilities that God gives to each and every person at their birth. That is, you come into this world and you have a certain personality. Well, God gives you, that is, those talents, those skills, shall we say, that are given to you at that moment because He gives them to you in the purpose of what He wants to do in your life. But these are natural talents, and sometimes a person can be very, very multi-talented. They just seem to be able to do many things very well. Some of the rest of us think, well, if I can just do half what they can do, or maybe they can do well in three or four areas or whatever it might be. They're from God, and He certainly wants them and desires that we use them for His glory, but it's not a spiritual gift. It's a natural talent. So many people who are not Christians are very gifted in some areas. Many things that you and I use every day were probably invented by people who are not even Christian. But all of us who are believers, we profit from that, and we're grateful for it. But a spiritual gift is a specific ability and skill that God gives you in order to enable you to serve Him wisely and to the best of your God-given ability. It is that special gift He gives you. It becomes the motivation for all of your service for the Lord. So there is a difference. Now, a spiritual gift, for example, will naturally utilize the talent. For example, let's say you have a talent to do one thing, you have a spiritual gift. When you're a believer, you're to use your spiritual gift, understand what that is, and then your talent, you're to exercise your spiritual gift through that talent, exercise your talent through that spiritual gift so that the two work beautifully together. That is, you don't have one and say, well, what about this? God intends for you to work them just like that. So, let's think about these cautions. Remember, you will have a spiritual gift, and it's interesting how Peter says this because he mentions it in a little different way. He says, for example, the fourth chapter of 1 Peter in verse 10, watch this, as each one has received a special gift, employ it in serving one another as good stewards of the manifold grace of God. That is, whatever your gift is, he says, employ it in, listen, in serving one another. We're talking about serving God. No matter what your vocation is, or where you go to church, or what your church is, you have a spiritual gift. It's your obligation before God to utilize. Listen, this is a grace gift. This is something that God chose to give you out of his love for you. And therefore, he wants you to exercise that for the benefit of all concerned. And when I think about how that works in some people's lives and how it doesn't work in some other people's lives, it's simply because somewhere along the way, they have missed the whole point, and that is they want something for themselves. Likewise, put it this way, that is, you can't require, another caution, you can't tell somebody else, now you need this gift. You ought to have it. If you're spiritual, you'd have it. Or if somebody says, for example, if you had enough faith, you'd be healed. So you can't put a manifestation or a gift, for example, on somebody else and say, well, you ought to have thus and so. That's not your business or my business. It's God's business and his business alone to do what? To decide which gift we have. Some people have more faith than other people have. Some people can just believe God. I mean, but you see, that is a manifestation of something God is doing in their life, something he wants them to do. And so it is with all the gifts. If somebody says, well, some gifts just ended back on into the first century, that's not in the Bible. That's what some people think, but it's not in the scripture. Is God still in the miracle working business? Yes, he is. What we want to be sure is that we understand what the cautions are. Then we are not to seek a particular manifestation of a gift, for example, because we think that we can serve better that way. And I'm repeating something I said. It's the Holy Spirit's job to choose which ones we have. It's my job to figure out what it is for me, and then however the ministry or whatever function I have, I'm to operate on that basis. Likewise, having a spiritual gift or any particular spiritual gift doesn't make you spiritually minded. It doesn't make you a spiritual-minded person. Because you have a particular gift. Listen, you get out of fellowship with God, you can be ornery as the devil doing whatever you're doing because you're out of fellowship with God. And so it doesn't mean that you're spiritual because you have a particular gift, and sometimes people sort of feel that way. Now, with those cautions, let me get to one thing here. I want you to go back to Romans chapter 12 for a moment, and I want you to look at these verses, and I want to give you an illustration that will help. When he says, for example, in the 12th chapter, now listen carefully, different people interpret these lists of gifts in different ways. And this is certainly not original with me to say that I came up with this, because I didn't. But I've studied it long enough over a number of many, many years, for example, watching how this works. I've watched it in the staff. I've watched it among my friends. I've watched it in different aspects of the church. And I've seen it for years and years and years. That's why I believe this is true. Because if you'll notice in this 12th chapter of Romans, he speaks of these different gifts, and I call them, and other people call them, motivational gifts. That is, and when you watch this, you're going to understand what I'm saying. There is one of these that's the ultimate driving motivation in your life for what you do. And once you are able to identify it, you know what you're going to do? You say, yeah, that is the way I respond. That's true. Well, it's been true all along. Romans chapter 12, and listen to what he says, beginning in verse 4 of this 12th chapter of Romans. He says, for just as we have many members in one body, and all the members do not have the same function. Now, here's what he's getting to show us, and he gives this in detail later. For example, God gave you eyes for what reason? To see, ears to hear, hands to handle, feet to take you where he wants to take you. And that is, so each member of your physical body has its own purpose. For example, you do not see through your ears. You may have fantastic hearing. You do not smell through your eyes. In other words, every single aspect of the body has its own particular reason for being there. So it is in the body of Christ. That is, the church needs all seven of these gifts. These are motivational gifts, and I'll explain that in a moment. So look, if you will, in verse 5. So we who are many are one body in Christ, and individually members one of another. We all relate to each other. Since we have gifts that differ. Now, what makes them differ? According to the grace given to us, that is, God in His grace has chosen to give you these gifts. Then he says, for example, since we have gifts that differ according to the grace given to us, each of us is to exercise them accordingly. For example, if prophecy, which does not mean foretelling the future here, but proclaiming the truth, according to the proportion of his faith. If service, in his serving, or he who teaches in his teaching, he who exhorts in his exhortation, he who gives with liberality, and he who leads with diligence, he who shows mercy with cheerfulness. Now, I want to give you an example so it'll better clarify what we mean by motivational gifts. And then we'll deal with each one of these in the next message. Let's say, for example, that at your house you're having a birthday party. There are 8 people there. And it's a surprise birthday party. And so in this surprise birthday party, you want to do something very special for this person. So you've done your best to bake them this awesome cake. I mean, it's big. It's got all the candles on it. And you've sort of finished dinner now. And now comes the time of surprise. So you start singing, happy birthday to you. And then here comes the cake. You're all excited and what's going to happen. And all of a sudden, bringing it out on this beautiful cake plate, stumbles and falls right before they get to the table and smashes the plate. Cake everywhere, candles burning over here, just a big mess. Now, I want to take these 7 people who are left around that table and show you how each gift will respond. And you're going to see yourself. Now, you watch this. You're going to see yourself. So get ready. Remember what we said now, that you're going to respond according to your underlying motivational gift. Prophecy is going to say, you're a little bit clumsy there, aren't you? In other words, they want to correct something. Then the gift of mercy, for example, oh my goodness, I'm so sorry. It just hurts me that happened. They're motivated to eliminate embarrassment. The person who's merciful wants to help in any way they can. Then there, for example, is a gift of administration. Here's what the gift of administration would do. Okay, all right, so you go get the broom, you get the mop, you pick up the pieces, watch the glass, move the chairs back, let's clean this mess up right now. They're going to be in charge. Administration is going to be in charge. Ruling or administration, whichever word you want to call it. Then, for example, there's a gift of service. Gift of service, that's okay. Listen, you let me do it. I'll take care of this. Don't worry about it. I'm going to get it all up. Because they want to meet a need. There's a need there. And so the gift of service is going to operate in that fashion. Then there's a gift of giving. The gift of giving says, oh, you know what? I'll buy you another cake plate. Don't worry about that. Just let it go. Don't let that bother at all. We can take care of that. Because they want to meet a particular financial need. And then, for example, there's a gift of teaching. And here's what teaching would say. The reason you dropped the plate... That's exactly right. The reason you dropped the plate. And then exhortation would say, well, next time, maybe you shouldn't bring it in here holding it by the stem, but you should bring it holding like this so you'd have a good grip on it. Now, what did each person do? They responded out of their motivation. The gift of mercy would never have said, you little clumsy. Never say that. The gift of service wouldn't just sit there and watch somebody do something. They're going to be up at it. The gift of administration would die if he had to just sit there and say nothing. Because that's our motivation. So, what happens? Can you imagine what would have happened if everybody around that table had a gift of administration? They'd be fighting each other. Or if everybody had the gift of mercy, nobody clean up, they'd just be saying, oh, I'm so sorry. Or if everybody had the gift of giving, they'd be saying who could give the most and who could give it first to buy it. And so what happens? We all respond according to our gift. And the better you understand that, here's what's going to happen. Several things, because there's some results. Number one, when you understand your spiritual gift, you are going, listen, you're going to be confident about what you do in serving God. You're serving out of your gift, you're going to be confident. Second thing is, listen, you're going to be more committed because now that you feel confident you're doing what God wants you to do, here's what's going to happen. You're going to be more committed to doing it. You're going to have a joy in your heart about serving God you have not had before. You're going to begin to understand other people and their ways that you had not understood before. You're going to understand why people act the way they act. And think about this. People getting married have two different gifts. One of them has the gift of administration. The other has the gift of mercy. Well, he's always telling me what to do. And no matter what, he's just telling me what to do. Or if you have two mercies, they don't ever get anything done. Not necessarily. What I want you to see is this. We all respond accordingly. And every believer has a gift. And when we get it right, and the body of believers get it right, that's what makes a church function absolutely in the most awesome fashion. When you're doing what God wants you to do, and you're exercising your spiritual gift, not just working out of some talent you have, you know what happens? Everything around you changes, and your service for God is the most effective. And it's my goal to help you understand what your gift is. Don't dare miss the next message. But as we talk about how you respond to others, how you act when you're in the spirit, how you act when you're in the flesh, why other people misunderstand you, it'll be helpful in every area of your life. And that's my prayer, to build you up, help you to understand according to God's word, not what you see, but according to God's word, how can you be the best servant of God you possibly can? And Father, how grateful we are that you help us through these times, and how I do pray that the Spirit of the living God, who's granted every believer a gift, that people will understand this, grasp it, utilize it, put it to work, and watch it operate in every aspect of their life is my prayer. In Jesus' name, amen.
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8: If you're a Christian, you have something in common with all other believers. Here's a moment with Charles Stanley.
9: When Jesus was here, he was in a physical body, sinless Son of God, living in a physical body, no sin. When he left and ascended to the Father, he says, now we are the body of Christ, which means that God's physical body is what? The church. The Holy Spirit living on the inside of us is working through us, speaking through us, loving through us, serving through us. That is, we are the body of Christ. Has nothing to do with denominations. Denominations were not created by God. Denominations are the result of man's differences in opinion and differences in ideas and interpretation of the scripture. I'm not saying there's anything wrong with it. I'm just saying when he speaks of the body, he's not talking about either Baptists or Episcopalians or Roman Catholics or Lutherans or Pentecostals. He's talking about every single person who's been saved by the grace of God makes up the body of Christ. And we're all individual. God has a perfect will for every single one of us, a plan, a purpose. Whoever we are, wherever we came from, whatever our skills, our talents, our gifts, God wants us to use them to bring Him honor and glory and to profit the body of Christ.
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0: 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And now, here's Pastor Brian.
1: There never were more than 6,000 Pharisees, so a relatively small number. They were the spiritual elites of Judaism. Pharisee means the separated ones. And so Paul claims he was not only a Jew who had retained his ancestral religion, but he also had devoted his whole life to its most rigorous observance. No man knew better from personal experience what Jewish tradition or what Jewish religion was at its highest and most demanding. So, again, remember, Paul is saying, let me share with you my credentials. And so here he is. He's all of these things. He is a Pharisee. And then he goes on and he just speaks about the zeal that he had. He had a zeal that caused him to persecute the church. And then he speaks of this righteousness, which is in the law. He said he was blameless. So Paul, in all sincerity, is saying that he himself, prior to his understanding of who Christ was and what the gospel was about, that he was completely confident in his own spirituality and his acceptance by God because of his performance. And he says concerning the law, the outward observance of the law, he said he was blameless. You couldn't point to a single thing and say, oh, you broke this or you broke that. He was very meticulous. He kept the law tediously, as would the Pharisees. That was the very nature of what they did. And so, to summarize it, he was a loyal Jew that had never lost the Hebrew culture. He was not only a religious Jew, he was a member of their strictest and the most self-disciplined sect. He had had in his heart a burning zeal for what he had thought was the cause of God, and he had a record in Judaism which no man could mark a fault. So those are his credentials. So remember, he's warning his friends in Philippi, beware of these people, because they're going to come in and they're going to try to convince you that you need to abide by the Mosaic covenant. They're going to come in and they're going to seek to undermine the gospel of Christ. They're going to seek to take your focus off of Christ and to put it onto yourself. You see, the teaching, to summarize the teaching of the Judaizers, it was the teaching of these Jews that if a man wished to be saved, he must earn credit in the sight of God by countless deeds of the law. And further, that salvation belonged to the Jews and to no one else, and that before God could have any use for him, a man must be circumcised, as it were, and become a Jew. So that was the message. And that was the concern that Paul had, that they might be led astray by this. So that's why he gives his credentials. Now, this isn't the only place Paul does this, because wherever Paul ministered, it seemed that this band would in some way show up. They would follow him. Maybe sometime after his departure, they would arrive in town and they would come with the same message. He wrote about this in a number of his epistles to the Galatians, obviously, to the Corinthians as well. And so here to the Philippians, he's warning them, and he's wanting them to know right up front that If anybody knows about Judaism, he knows about it based on his credentials. Now, he then goes on, and here's where everything switches in verse 7. So he's been describing Judaizers and what they're about and what they're doing. Then he describes his own experience in the past. Now in verse 7, he says, but what things were gained to me? So all these things that he just mentioned, those at one time were gained to him. Those were the things that he put his confidence in.

worthless rubbish that I may gain Christ. So what things were gained to me? The things that were gained to me. This brings us to having to ask the question ourselves. What would be that to you and to me? What would be the things that I would want to hold on to or retain in my life because I felt like these were the things that really in the end would commend me to God or assure for me a good future in the afterlife? What are those things? Because everybody has something that they're trusting in. The irreligious, the religious, and sometimes even those who claim to be Christians and perhaps even are Christians, but they're still trusting in something other than Christ. But here's the question. What things are gain to us? So everyone has something. Ironically, the irreligious, they themselves, even though they would perhaps even proudly claim no religious affiliation. This is a fairly common attitude we see in the culture today. There's actually a move toward non-affiliation and, you know, no identification with any religion whatsoever. And yet those very same people, they would have some sort of a code that they are living by, even though they might not spell it out, they're actually living by it because they're still thinking that somehow that there is something that is going to commend them to whatever it might be in their mind, a better life in the future. And so you might think of it like this. So they might say, regarding themselves, I've done my best to live according to my convictions. I've been sincere. I haven't really hurt anyone. I've tried to do right by people. I think I'll be okay. Now, people say this all the time. This is a very common perspective on the future. Because even though people don't believe in God and don't believe in an afterlife, they all seem to be preparing in some way, shape, or form for having to have that moment where they present their worthiness or they present whatever it is that they think is their ticket in. So again, it's kind of ironic. I don't believe in God. I don't believe in religion. But underneath, I'm actually living this performance thing. And sometimes it's just for people around you. You want them to think a certain thing about you. You want them to think that you're a good person. Why does anybody even want to think that way or behave that way? It kind of just goes back and shows us that even though we might deny it outwardly, the reality is everybody knows internally that there is more to life than what we presently see. And everybody knows that once we leave this world, there's something, there's some kind of day of reckoning that is awaiting all of us. And so the irreligious, even though they're not religious, they're still preparing. But then you have the religious person. And the religious person would be a little bit different, but again, there would be certain things that they would point to. I might belong to a church. If I'm a religious person, it might be my connection to a church or maybe a synagogue or a mosque or a temple. I might have confidence in the fact that I give to religious causes or I've been charitable, or I pray, I read from a holy book, I do my best to be a good person. Any of those things might be the things that people, as Paul had done, thought were gain. They were gain in the sense that these are the things that I'm trusting in that are going to gain me the position, the desirable position in the future. And as I mentioned, sometimes even those who identify as Christians will speak like this. You don't have to search far to find a person who is in a church who
thinks that their faithful attendance

0: to the church is what commends them to God. Or maybe it's the fact that they have read their Bible every day, or maybe they've committed to memory large portions of scripture, or maybe they have a faithful prayer time. Maybe they pray three times a day, or maybe it's something that they haven't done, that they haven't been involved in certain things. They've never listened to a certain type of music, or they've not, you know, watched something on the screen, or, you know, something like that. These are common things that people are trusting in. It reminds me of the story found in Luke 18 that Jesus tells of the Pharisee and the tax collector. So Jesus described this situation where a Pharisee and a tax collector, they go into the temple to worship. And as they go to pray, the Pharisee, Jesus said, the Pharisee was praying like this about himself. God, I thank you that I am not like other people, greedy, unrighteous, adulterers, or even like this tax collector. I fast twice a week. I give a tenth of everything I get. Wow. Jesus hit the nail on the head. Now, this is the Pharisee. And he's trusting completely in himself, in his goodness, in his good deeds. And then Jesus contrasts him with the tax collector. But even the Pharisee says, I thank you that I'm not like this tax collector. So in the Pharisee's mind, this person is hopeless. I mean, they're a tax collector. But Jesus says the tax collector, he doesn't even count himself worthy to really pray. He just beat on his breast, it said, and that was a sign of humbling yourself. And he said, Lord, have mercy on me, a sinner. Lord, have mercy on me, a sinner. And that is such a picture of what Paul is even describing about himself. This is where he's gone from. He went from having the attitude of a Pharisee. He was a Pharisee, but he went from having that exact same kind of attitude that Jesus described to then having the attitude of the tax collector, which he never would have done on his own. That was only by a work of God's Spirit that he could come to the place of saying, rather than, God, here are all of my good things that I've done, so of course I'm going to be accepted by you. He would come to that place of saying, Lord, have mercy on me, a sinner. And so Paul goes on and he says here, yet indeed, verse 8, I also count all things lost for the excellency of the knowledge of Christ Jesus my Lord, for whom I have suffered the loss of all things and count them as rubbish that I may gain Christ. Wow, this is where Paul has gone. The things that he once had total confidence in, he says, now I count them as rubbish. Another translation reads garbage. Another translation, actually the King James Version, says dung. And dung is an old English word for excrement. And so Paul is basically saying that the things that he used to think were valuable in regard to his standing before God, the things that he used to put his confidence in, he says he cast them away like casting out the rubbish in order that he would do what? That I might gain Christ and be found in him. And here's something that every single person needs to know. In order to gain Christ, one must renounce all human effort to save oneself. This is how you become a Christian. This is how you attain the favor of God. You cannot attain the favor of God until you renounce all human effort to save yourself. As long as you think you can save yourself, you will be trusting in the kinds of things that Paul described here, which he says, I now count them as rubbish. They're worthless. They're of no value in regard to this. You see, one must despair of any hope of ever being saved except through the finished work of Christ alone. And this is the prerequisite to salvation, in a sense. This is the doorway to salvation. It's the renouncing of my ability to save myself and the recognition that I can't do that. And that's what Paul is describing here when he says that I count all things loss. I count them as rubbish that I may gain Christ. And now listen to verse 9, and be found in him, not having my own righteousness, which is from the law, but that which is through faith in Christ, the righteousness which is from God by faith. Now in this 9th verse, we come back to where we started. We come back to the gospel. Because here, as Paul is, remember, he's writing to warn his friends in Philippi about the danger of these false teachers. But in doing so, he restates the gospel. And that's what he does right here in verse 9. Remember, the gospel is God's good news, that although we can't save ourselves, there is a way to be saved. And that way is through the Savior himself. And so look what he says. He says that I may gain Christ and be found in him. That's what salvation is. Salvation is being in Christ. How do I get to being in Christ? Well, I get to being in Christ by recognizing I can't save myself and asking him to save me. And then I am put positionally in Christ. God takes me out of my sin and he takes me out of my former relationship with Adam. This goes all the way back to Adam and Eve. And he puts me in Christ. I am now in Christ. And as he says here, that I may be found in him, not having my own righteousness, which is from the law. See, if you're in Christ, then your own righteousness is of no account. It doesn't mean anything. And if you're not in Christ and you're trying to attain favor with God through your own righteousness, then it's a hopeless cause. Now, when Paul says here, when he uses this word righteousness, he's talking about righteousness in the sense of the thing God requires, the righteousness that God expects every one of us to have, but because we can't attain it ourselves, it's a righteousness that God gives to us. And that's what he then goes on to say. And so it's not a righteousness which is from the law, but that which is through faith in Christ, the righteousness which is from God by faith. The righteousness which is from God. So God basically says, here's my standard of righteousness. Here it is. And none of you can attain it. So what I'm going to do is for those of you that admit and confess that you can't attain it, I'm going to give it to you as a gift. So when you humble yourself and you ask me to give you the righteousness that I require that you need, I am going to give that to you, and I'm going to give it to you through your faith in my son, Jesus Christ. And so again, that's the gospel. We put our faith in God's Son, Jesus Christ, and the righteousness that we could never attain, the righteousness that Jesus possesses alone, he then gives that to us. It's a gift. It's imparted to us. It's put on our account. And so as we close today, I want to first of all encourage those of you who are in Christ to rest in him and to just thank God and worship and praise God for this wonderful gift of salvation that he's given to us. And know that even in this time of upheaval and just uncertainty, know that you're safe and you're secure in Christ. You're accepted by God. It's not your righteousness, but it's the righteousness of God that is yours through faith. And you just trust in that. You rest in that. But also, I want to speak to any that might be tuning in today, and maybe you don't have this righteousness. Maybe you're still somewhere, maybe you're even a non-religious person, but you know the truth that underneath the surface, you're still planning and working and you know, here and there, you're doing things thinking, okay, I want the good to outweigh the bad in the end. That's just an indicator that this is the way things really are. There is a judgment. Maybe that's you. Maybe you're a religious person. Maybe you've been working hard. Maybe even in this crisis, you've decided, I'm going to go back to church. I'm going to go to my place of worship, whatever it might be. I'm going to get myself right with God. I'm going to be a better person. I'm going to be nicer to people. I'm going to help out. I'm not going to hoard. All of these kinds of things. Because you're thinking, well, you know, what's going to happen next for me? What if I die? Well, again, whether you're non-religious or religious, or even if you attend a church, none of those things are the way to have assurance of salvation. There's only one way, and that's by putting your personal faith in Christ, by admitting that you can't save yourself, by renouncing all of your efforts, just like Paul did. I count them as rubbish.
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0: You might look at all of those things that you've been thinking in your mind, like these are the things that are going to, you know, when that final day comes, these are the things that are going to get me access into that better place. Paul said, no. I count them as loss. I count them as rubbish. And we must do that too. And if you are ready to do that, if you're ready to put your faith in Christ alone, then I want you to just say this prayer with me. It's a simple prayer. If you mean it sincerely from your heart, God will take you up on it, and he will come and he will give you this gift of salvation. So say this prayer with me. Lord Jesus, I confess that I am a sinner. And I recognize now that there is nothing I can do to save myself. I realize now that all of my efforts are as rubbish in the end. And I renounce them, and I ask you to have mercy upon me, a sinner. And I ask you to save me and to give me that gift of righteousness that comes through faith in Christ. Lord Jesus, I put my faith in you today. I call upon you and ask you to be my Savior and my Lord. And I receive now your gift of salvation, and I thank you.

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6: 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We believe that when people understand grace, they will be empowered to change their lives and all those with whom they come in contact. 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
7: Before we move into true prosperity, and I start to call it something else because I know how people hate prosperity, but I'm calling it prosperity so I can make sure you know we got it wrong so that we can understand what's happening here. So today is a foundation so that we can get this thing right from the correct foundation. I'm going to talk to you this morning from the subject of transactional relationship versus relational relationship. In other words, what's your relationship with God like? And I'm going to show you today that the majority of the church, that we have all been trained in a transactional mindset and not a relational mindset. In other words, we're in it to see if we can do something to get God to respond to us versus being in it because we love Him, we adore Him, and we trust His character of goodness, that we know that because He's good, that goodness comes on us. And then we're going to ask the question, well, Pastor, shouldn't we expect? Are you telling us that we shouldn't expect from God? But there's a difference between expecting from a transactional relationship than it is from a relational relationship. And you're going to answer the question for yourself this morning. And the question is, what's motivating me to be a Christian, to be with God? Are you in it for the relationship, or are you in it for what you can get out of the relationship? Has God become your genie or your friend? Is it, let's make a deal, God? Or, if you don't ever do nothing for me, I'm still in it for the relationship. Are you following what I'm saying here? So, Father, we thank you for this another opportunity to minister to these, your precious sheep. Thank you, Lord, that revelation knowledge will flow freely, uninterrupted and unhindered by any satanic or demonic force. And Father, I pray that you will speak through my vocal cords and think through my mind, open our hearts so we can hear from you. That, Lord, even as I teach this morning, you'll begin to speak and minister and set free. And we give you praise for that now. In Jesus' name we pray. And everybody said amen. If you have your Bibles, go with me to the book of Deuteronomy chapter 30. Deuteronomy chapter 30, verses 15 through 20 in the NLT. Deuteronomy chapter 30, verses 15 through 20 in the NLT. Let's begin by, and I'll do it several times, defining what do I mean when I talk about a transactional relationship. In a transactional relationship with God, the focus is often on actions, what I do, and outcomes, what God does. And it's based on a cause and an effect mindset. This thing, this effect came, and I give a cause of why it came. Okay? And this is what you see in Deuteronomy 30, verse 15 through 20 in the NLT, what the cause and effect. It's like, well, I did this, and that's why God did that. It's like, make a deal. You know, if you live holy, then God gonna bless you. And if you don't, then you're not. That's a transactional relationship, okay? He says here in verse 15, now listen, today I am giving you a choice between life and death, between prosperity and disaster. I'm giving you a choice now. For I command you this day to love the Lord your God and to keep his commandments, his decrees, and regulations by walking in his ways. And if you do this, you will live and multiply, and the Lord your God will bless you and the land you are about to enter in and occupy. So in the old covenant, it was, there's a transaction that will take place if you do this. And for the most of the church, that's how we've been trained. If you do this, then God says, I promise the effect of what you did. I promise the result of what you did. But now if you don't do this, then this is not going to happen. So the focus was not on a relationship with God. It was on a transaction with God. All right, now watch this. But if your heart turns away and you refuse to listen, and if you're drawn down to serve and worship other gods, then I warn you now that you will certainly be destroyed. You will not live a long, good life in the land you are crossing the Jordan to occupy. There again, it's like, okay, so if you don't do this, then here's the effect of not doing this, okay? And that's not so when we get in the New Covenant. In the New Covenant, Jesus was like, you know, I'm going to bless you, and that's it. You just have to believe it. What you do will never determine what I have already done. But here, it's a transactional relationship. He said, today I have given you the choice between life and death, between blessings and cursings. Now I call on heaven and earth to witness the choice you make. Oh, that you would choose life so that you and your descendants might live. Verse 20, you can make this choice by loving the Lord your God. You can make it by obeying him. You can make it by committing yourselves firmly to him. This is the key to your life. And if you love and obey the Lord, condition, if you love and obey the Lord, you will live long in the land the Lord swore to give your ancestors, Abraham, Isaac, and Jacob, but you've got to meet the condition. Without the condition, you're not going to get the results. All of that was true and was mandated in the old covenant. But when Jesus came, shed his blood, died for us, and we got a new covenant, it was not based on you. In fact, Hebrews said, the covenant that I make with you now is not like the old one. When you decided not to obey me and did your thing, then I did what I did. He was saying, this is not a transactional relationship. It has changed. I've decided to do for you what I've done because I wanted to, and I'm not waiting to see what you do or what type of transaction or deal you want to make. I already set the deal. Regardless of what you do, all you got to do is receive, and it's available to everybody. All you got to do is receive what I've decided to do. I am not depending on a transaction from you to do what I've already decided to do. All right, you might not be in agreement yet, but are you still on the bus? You got to stay on the bus because most of the church, this is what we do. This is our relationship with God. It's transactional, okay? If I can go and do these things, then God will bless me. If I can go to church on Easter, then God might, I might be able to get that job. And you're depending on the transaction to come through. But my question is, what happens if the transaction doesn't come through? What happens when you did that thing and nothing happened? Now all of a sudden, you're ready to leave God because, God, I'm mad at you. I prayed that my loved one would be healed, but they died. I don't know if I can have anything else to do with you. Because you took the cheaper, the transactional relationship, and ignored the greater or the deeper, the relationship with God. All right, now, watch this. Watch this. So you might give, for example, or perform certain actions expecting specific results from God, like blessings or answers to prayer. The relationship can feel conditional, and it is. And we just read that. It was like, you know, based on these conditions, then you get the results or you get the blessing. It feels conditional. It's based on what you do or it's based on what you give. And that's the whole basis of that old covenant agreement. It's based on performance. It's based on self-effort. It's based on what you do. It's based on what you give. And then God, we'll look at it when we get to it, but it's all based on what you do. And most of the church, if you go to most of the churches in America or the world, they're telling you this is what you got to do in order for God to do this. We even go so far to say, if you don't forgive, God won't forgive you. That's an old covenant issue. God has already forgiven you. When Jesus died and shed his blood, you are forgiven. Is it important for you to give? Yeah, because you're hurting and messing with your own inside. So we're not saying, well, just go hold on to it. You got to learn how to walk in forgiveness. It is for your sake that you do that. But what is not true is that God won't forgive you because he's waiting on you to forgive somebody else. That's a transactional. What we're saying is you gotta make a deal with God. I'll forgive them, and then God will forgive me. And then we make you feel full of shame and condemnation to say, well, you know, the reason why you got that sickness in the hospital is because you hadn't forgiven. If you'll forgive, then God will do that. Now, God already did that. He just needs you to align yourself with what he already did. And please understand, don't use this as an excuse to hold on to something I'm telling you not to hold on to. I'm just saying don't use that as to make a deal with God. Let's make a deal. Are you listening to me? All right, now, go to Genesis 39, verse 1, and let's look at the relational relationship in contrast to what we just said. Does everybody understand a transactional relationship? I didn't ask whether you agree with it or not, because some of y'all are convinced, you've convinced yourself you're going to continue to live by the law because you can't let go of control. You want to be in control of what happens to you, and I am telling you, Jesus has already settled the issue, and you need to turn the control over to him. But you don't want to do that. Even in your servant of God, you still want to have a little control. If I can fast for 10 days, then God going to do that transaction. If I can pray for 3 more hours, then God going to do that transaction. And what Jesus is trying to get you to see is, I've already done it all. It's all done. I need you to align yourself with what's finished and watch what has already been made available begin to flow and manifest in your life. And if it doesn't, he's already done enough for you. See, a relationship is not based on what you do. I love you, and if you don't do nothing else for me, I'm in it for the relationship. So if you married your husband because you found out he had 7 or 8 figures in the bank, and I hear people say this, what love got to do with it? Because a transaction has been discussed. I will be your sugar daddy if you provide certain services. I don't care about you loving me. I just want you to agree to the transaction. And so 80-year-old man, you know, walking in Hawaii with a 24-year-old girl, I know a transaction has taken place. Somebody gonna get paid after this. You understand transaction now? You better put some dye on your head.
8: But that's what a day is. People are not as interested in marrying somebody because they love them. Because when you love somebody, you know when you get married, you're growing. You're going to discover some stuff you didn't know was there. But then you have to remind yourself, I'm not in it for the train. I didn't marry this person because of their perfection. I married them. I'm in it for the relationship. I mean, thank God she's fine, she's good looking, and I'm happy. But I didn't even marry her for that. I married her for the relationship. It's much more to it than the physical. You better watch out now, because you better take a picture, because she ain't always look like that. So you better be married for something more than she fine and you like the way I like the way you move. There's got to be more to it. You got to be in it for the relationship. She can't be just somebody you picked out to marry. You got to make sure you're marrying someone that you can't be without. I can't be without you. I like the way you breathe. I like the way you talk. I like the way you say hello. I like all that. I'm in it for the relationship. If you're in it just for the sex, you better watch out. Because it's going to change. Look at her mama before you decide to do what needs to be done. Make sure you like it, because it's... I done said a lot there, didn't I? And I need to... I figure you must be on the bus so I can calm down. Yeah. All right, now, let's look at the relational aspect of it, all right? So in contrast, a relational... relationship with God emphasizes connection, love, and trust. Regardless of actions or expectations, it emphasizes connection, love, and trust. You see, God is a loving parent or friend, and your actions flow from that relationship, a loving parent or friend. Not as a mean to an end. You trust that God's love and grace are constant, and any blessings or outcomes are a natural result of the relationship. In other words, I trust that God is good, so his goodness to me flows out of the relationship. That he's good to me, not because of my transaction, but he's good to me because that's his character and that's who he is, and I'm connected with him, and that's going to flow. It's going to flow naturally. I wish I had a better word, but it's going to flow naturally to me without having to do a transaction. It comes with the relationship. Because when you're in a relationship with somebody, what flows from you, glory to God, glory to God. So if you decide to marry an older gentleman, it's not because of relationship, it's out of love I flow. I don't need a prenup. My love won't stop what I want to give for you, because that's my character. Be careful when you marry somebody that's always shaming you because you ain't making six figures yet. She might not be the one. She need to go make a transaction with somebody. You're looking for a relationship. A relationship, a relational relationship. You're not looking for a transactional relationship. Okay? And pretty ain't pretty all the time. So, because once you look up on the inside, they don't outside look prettier, although I just need to leave that alone. Ooh, let's just let that go. All right, so here's an illustration of a relational relationship. And Joseph was brought down to Egypt. Potiphar, an officer of the Pharaoh, captain of the guard, an Egyptian, bought him of the hands of the Ishmaelites. So now he was being sold into slavery here, which had brought him down hither. So he's on the slave block. Potiphar purchased him as a slave. Now, I notice this. He says, and the Lord was with Joseph. They had a relationship, Joseph and the Lord. The Lord was with Joseph. And notice what he said about a man who had a relationship with God. And he was prosperous. He was prosperous because of the relationship. And And the Bible says he was prosperous because the Lord was with him. He was a slave. He was a slave. He wasn't prosperous because he had a lot of money. He wasn't prosperous because he had a luxurious chariot. He wasn't prosperous because he had a big house. The physical things did not define him as a prosperous man. Money didn't define him as a prosperous man. We got it mixed up here. We allow the manifestation of stuff to declare that we're prosperous, and you don't have the manifestation of a relationship with God. It is the manifestation of a relationship with God that makes you prosperous. Mm-mm. Them church folks ain't gonna like this. It is a... It is a, the Lord was with him, and he was a prosperous man, and he was in the house of his master. Here's a slave that was called prosperous, with no wealth, with no money, with none of that. Now, it's impossible for that relationship not to eventually release all of that, but prosperity is not prosperity until wholeness invades your life. Because you can have money but not have health. That's not prosperous. You're just a sick man with money. You can have money but no relationships. You're a sad, lonely man with a bunch of money, but can't nobody stand yourself. You got a lot of money, and you're riding in a sharp car, but ain't nobody want to ride with you. That's not prosperity. We gotta get this out of our head. It's not stuff. Neither should you go around and be critical of somebody who has stuff, but they didn't get it from a transaction, it came from a relationship. I just want you to get it right. It ain't nothing wrong with having stuff, just as long as the stuff don't have you, but it wasn't from a transaction, because I gotta be honest with you, unsaved people who don't know the Lord can get stuff. They just can't figure out how to get the peace that's supposed to be going with that stuff, or the wisdom that's supposed to be going with that stuff. So stuff by itself don't define you as a prosperous stuff, because some people want to use their stuff to make it seem like the more stuff you have, the more holier you are. That your relationship with God is now based on your stuff. It depends on your relationship. So you ain't gonna make me feel guilty because God has blessed me materially, because you don't know what kind of relationship I had for that to show up. Did nobody have time to pray for that? Did nobody have time to ask God for that? No. I just kept having a relationship with God, and stuff invaded my life. It scared me when it first started. I'm trying to figure, oh, Lord Jesus, did you know what the people are going to say? I got so messed up that I sold one of the cars that the church gave me on anniversary, because I'm like, oh, Lord, I don't want people to think I got this the wrong way. And the Lord said, that was a gift from me. I said, oh, Lord, have mercy. See, you can't be in bondage to folks, because some folks treat themselves mean, and then they're going to try to treat you mean. And you got to know when it's from the Lord and when it's from a fake transaction that you had. Either way, time will tell, because if it wasn't from the Lord, it won't last long. Some of y'all... looking for the bus stop. Looking for that little cord. I think the last time I rode the bus, you had this little cord, ding. That means stop on the next stop, I'm getting off here. Yeah, Lord. All right, now watch this. Watch this. He said he was in the house of his master. Verse 3, he said, and his master saw that the Lord was with him.
9: when people look at you, can they see the Lord with you? Or is you going to work cussing folks out, acting all ghetto and messy? You got that nice, nasty on. Can the Lord look at you and tell, can people look at you and say the Lord is with you? And that the Lord made all that he did to prosper or be successful. Just everything you did. What are you doing? You should be the best employees in the company because the Lord is with you. You should not be the problem in the company. You should be a light. They should be coming to World Changers and saying, listen, we need some more of them kind of folks that we got working for them right now. Not the embarrassment of we got folks who say they saved and they late for work and they do just enough to get by and they complain all the time and they murmur all the time and then they want to throw a scripture up when the problem comes and they're going to let you go. They fired you, but you told everybody else, the Lord's leading me to another. You see, God as a loving parent, I see him as a loving friend. Wow. You trust that God's love and grace are constant. And any blessings or outcomes are the natural result of that relationship. So here's the key difference. The key difference is in the motivation.
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7: Hello and welcome to The Profile with me, AJ Gomez, news and features journalist from Premier Christianity Magazine. The Profile is a chance to sit down and talk to a well-known Christian about their faith, work, and dig a little deeper into their life story. Today on the show, I'm speaking to Rita Almunaye, the CEO of Sat7. We speak about her upbringing during the Lebanon Civil War and the work she's doing with her ministry to reach kids in the Middle East. Without any delay, let's have a listen.
8: I'm delighted to be joined by Rita Almunaye. Thank you so much for being
9: here.
8: Thank
9: you, AJ. Thank you for having me.
8: Today, we're going to speak about your journey, your faith, your work with Sat7, and we're going to get into everything.
9: Sure, why not?
8: Yeah. Can we start with, let's go all the way back to the beginning.
9: Mm.
8: Tell me what it was like growing up in Lebanon for you.
9: All the way back from the beginning. I have to go back 50 years.
8: 50 years?
9: Yes, you know, I'm 57 now.
8: I would have guessed like 32. That's crazy, 57.
9: Yeah,
8: wow.
9: I turned 57 last month,
8: wow.
9: Actually. Yeah, so all the way to Lebanon. Obviously, I'm Lebanese. I was born during the war in Lebanon in the 70s, well, 69. And my dad brought war to home. In other words, he was so much involved in the Christian militia. I don't know if you heard of the phalanges, or you don't know about the phalanges, you're too young for that. So we grew up during the war. When I say we, it's my sister, myself, my mom, and my dad. My life as a child was a lot of times in bunkers or the safest room in the house, because it involved, or the life in Lebanon involved, lots of bombs, shells, insecurities, pain. And during that time as well, I lost my mom. We lost our mother, my sister and I. I was 8 and my sister was 6. And my dad became our hero, the person that we look up to for security. And we were like also very, very afraid to lose him as well, because he became our world. And because he was so much involved in the Christian militia, we were so afraid that he will go one morning and we'll say bye to him, go to war, and we will never see him coming back. But those days shaped my life and my faith. I was born in a Christian family, traditional Christian family. It's the Maronite. The Maronite, they are under the Catholic Church, but they follow a saint called Saint Maroun, and it's like Eastern Christianity. He was Maronite Catholic, my father, and my mother was a Greek Orthodox. And me, at the age of 15, I started going to the Pentecostal church. So it was crazy at home with all traditions. And I think this shaped my faith later on, you know, to believe in a church, a one church, capital C. But I will, you know, I will go back to this later on. So these years of war shaped everything, and also my relationship with God. First, because of my relationship with my dad. My dad, a lot of times when the bombs are falling or shells, or we live in insecurities and it was like really crazy outside, my dad will come to where we are hiding and he will cover us with his body. Oh. So if something happened, he will die and we will be safe. And this, of course, later on, let me see who God is, a father, that he is always there to lay down his life for his children. The second thing that played a role in my life and this journey of faith is how Dad introduced us to television. So we are a bunch of kids, my sister and I, and sometimes we're hiding with other bunch of kids from the neighborhood in a bunker or a place where there are no windows, or there are windows, but they just stop the windows or cover the windows with earth so nothing will happen, and it's very dark. So my dad want to distract us from what's happening outside. So he'll come to where we're hiding and bring with him a television set. And you remember, it's the 70s, television set black and white. and no electricity because we're in a war zone. And he will bring with him a car battery. And don't ask me how he did it. I had no idea. So he will hook the television set to the car battery, and he will let us watch television to distract us from the war outside. And when the bombs are louder outside, he will come and put the volume up. And from early years, television became our refuge, my sister and I. And both of us, when we grew older and became, you know, committed Christians, even though that we were born Christian, we became committed Christians, all we wanted to do is to study media and make a difference in people's lives.
8: That's amazing.
9: How, I know it's a long answer, but
8: that's what we're here for. That's amazing. You can see how both your father representing the love of God and being a catalyst for your love of television has brought you to where you are today. How do you reflect on that? Like, when you think about yourself as a child, do you recall being conscious of any of this, or is this all stuff that came to the forefront in hindsight?
9: I think I was conscious because I remember one time my dad said bye to us. This is after our mother's death. He was going, his, you know, like comrades came to take him in a jeep, military jeep, and he said bye to us. He went to the jeep and he's leaving home, and then I remember I ran down on the stairs and ran after the jeep just to give him maybe a final hug, you know, in my mind, maybe I will not see him again. And I ran after the jeep, and the jeep is disappearing, and I'm running after, and I couldn't catch up with my dad, and he never saw me. And I was devastated. So I remember my uncle, you know, his brother came after me and then hugged me, and he said, don't worry, he's gonna come back.

0: 19 in May, and then that month I got married. And there was a bit of a difference of age between me and my husband. We met at church, and he was a leader at church. And I thought that God talked to me and guided me to this marriage. When I look back now, I can still think God had a purpose. I'm not saying, oh, you know, I misunderstood God. No, I could see it now. So we were married, and he was a journalist in the government. That was in the 1990s or 91, where Syria invaded Lebanon. And when I say he was a journalist in the government, Lebanon was split in the 90s, not just having wars with the neighboring countries. You know, we have neighbors with Israel, and then we had neighbors with Palestinian. We had wars with Palestinian coming to Lebanon. We had wars with Israel. We had wars with Syria. And now it was the civil war. It's Christian and Christian, or Christian and Muslim. So we had to live in a place where it was controlled by the Lebanese forces. I know it's a lot of information, because the country was divided into Lebanese army and Lebanese forces. Okay. Also, it's a kind of militia. And that night in October, Syria invaded Lebanon. And we were on the front line, on the green line. And when they invaded, the soldier, you know, came. And I was with my husband then. So they took us out. And they put us on a wall by a church where we were living. And they were discussing among themselves if they're going to kill us or not kill us. I mean, just imagine that you are just listening to a conversation between two soldiers saying, what should we do? Should we kill them, or we, you know, like, spare them? And other soldiers said, well, we have maybe to kill them, because we had orders, you know, like, not to have hostages. And then one of the soldiers took me and took me for a walk to show me to his commander. So he's like, hey, commander, we have hostages, what shall we do? He's shouting, bombs are falling, literally. And then the commander did like this, and I didn't understand if this kill me, this spare me. What about if he says, oh, spare me, and he understood kill me? I mean, it was crazy. And then that time, we did okay. And then on our way back to where my husband was, on church wall, I saw our friend that they killed him. He was there. He used to work with the Bible Society in Lebanon. And this is where I lost it a little bit. I started like shouting. I couldn't believe that they killed him. And it was a big shock for me to see the friend that we had coffee with the night before, and trying to have a strategy if something happened, where to hide, that is now dead. They spared our lives. I'm not going to go into details, a long story, but you can read it in my book. It's with all the details of how God talked to me the night before. And I prayed and I prayed, and I felt that God is telling me, put blood everywhere. Like, it's a sign of faith from, you know, like the Old Testament, when the angel, you know, like of death came, you know, like into Egypt and spared all the Jews who were, you know, like believers. I felt like the same. I felt that I wanted to pray and ask protection from the Lord. And I really believe that he protected us, because I heard of a lot of people, especially women, being raped, a lot of people being killed. And imagine, I'm a 21 years old girl. I mean, the soldier took me alone, and they took my rings, they took everything. I was surrounded by the soldier when my husband was, you know, away, and my heart was beating, and that voice in my ear saying, don't worry, Rita, you're protected, everything's going to be okay. So I consider it a miracle that God spared my life. And I knew from that time that God is not done with me yet. I still have something that I need to do in this life. And now when I look back, I thank God for this.
1: That's amazing. That's amazing. You mentioned that your father was a Maronite, your mother was a Greek Orthodox, but you made a decision at 15 to join a Pentecostal church.
0: Mm.
1: What inspired that at 15?
0: I think I had a friend. This friend, they owned a building. So missionaries, American missionaries, came and rented one floor in this building. And they started inviting the young people to come to youth groups. And it was so fun to go there, because you just play games and

0: you just listen to music, you get to know other people. So she invited me to youth group, and I met the people, and it's not that I didn't know about Christ, but it became personal for me. Just to read the Bible, to ask all the questions. I think at that time, the Catholic or the Maronite Church, they were like so concerned into helping people socially. You know, if you are hungry, if you don't have, you know, food, and it's marvelous. But all these questions that the young people, or let me say that particular church where I went to, the Maronite Church, they were like so much concerned about your well-being physically, but spiritually, we were a bit ignored. So I found this personal relationship in that particular church, the Assemblies of God in Lebanon, in where I lived. So I started not just going to youth groups, I started going to church. And one day I decided that Christianity, it's not a religion, it's a personal relationship with the Lord. And yes, I want to have this personal relationship. But it was so funny. Because when I went to church for the first time or the second time, I don't remember, but from the first few times, the pastor at church said, come to Jesus, you know, like all the preaching, come to Jesus, take away everything, all your, you know, questions will be answered, your problems will go away. And I was so eager that my problems will go away and all my questions will be answered. And I prayed and I said, Lord, I want to have this personal relationship with you. I want to walk with you. I invite you into my life. Please take away my problems. Please answer all my questions. And now I'm 57. A lot of my questions are not answered. And also, it's not a lot of, I mean, my problems didn't go away. Actually, there are new problems now. But the difference that you're not alone anymore, that you see and you feel and you hear him, and he is there with you. So don't believe and say, oh, you know, like all your problems will go away. They will not. But the only difference that you will be surrounded by his grace, by his love, by his mercy, and you really feel that you're not alone anymore.
1: Mm-hmm. You articulate that perfectly. The questions don't go away, the problems don't go away, but you have somebody walking with you so throughout true. Them.
0: So true.
1: It's amazing.
0: Yeah.
1: So now, I'm sitting here talking to the CEO of Set 7. Mm-hmm. For some of the people listening that might not be familiar with the ministry Set 7, could you give them a brief description of what it is exactly you guys do?
0: I will do it in my own words.
1: Okay.
0: Just to attract, you know, like okay. people who are listening.
1: You gotta sell it.
0: Set 7, it's a bouquet of 4 satellite channels and also online service. Why satellite channel? Because with satellite in the Middle East and North Africa, and Christian satellite channels, by the way, in the Middle East and North Africa, people are eager to watch something that is not censored by the government. All the terrestrial television stations in the region, I'm talking the Middle East and North Africa, they're all controlled by the government. They tell you what to watch or not to watch. They want to just a little bit of propaganda. But satellite television started in the 80s where you can watch any television you want, not censored by the government. And it's a free method or free way to get information, education, and entertainment without being censored. So how does it work? You go to a shop, you have television at home. Everyone in the Middle East, like everywhere else in the world, they have television at home. Usually it's one set in the living room. So you go to a shop and you buy a small receiver with a dish. It's not like the box that you have here in the UK. With a dish. So this dish, you put it on the roof, you hook it to your television, and suddenly you can watch more than 1,000 or 2,000 free-to-air channels. And this receiver will cost you £50, £60, British pounds. And you can watch like more than 1,000 channels in Arabic, more, I don't know how many in Persian and how many in Turkish. So we are 4 satellite channels, 2 in Arabic. Why 2 in Arabic? Because one of them is for children, 24-hour children channel. And then one in Persian. Persian is the language of Iran, Farsi, Tajikistan, and Afghanistan, and Dari and Tajik. So we produce on it for the 3rd channel. We produce, you know, like in these languages. And the 4th language is Turkish, for Turkey. So we are 4 channel, 2 in Arabic, 1 in Turkish, and 1 in Persian, covering Turkey, Iran, Afghanistan, Tajikistan, and all the Arab world, like 21 countries. And our studios are in the region as well. So we have a studio here, small studio in London, for our Iranian brothers and sisters, so they can produce programs, because we cannot produce in Iran yet. We don't know the future. And then we have another small studio in Cyprus. This is where the headquarters is. This is where I live and I work there. And then we have a big studio in Lebanon, Beirut, Lebanon, a big studio in Istanbul, Turkey, and big studio in Cairo, Egypt. And then we, of course, commission and produce with other small production houses like in Tunisia, Morocco, and Algeria.
1: It's a very unique ministry, dedicated specifically to serving people in the Middle East and Northern Africa. How did you become involved in it?
0: I studied media, as I said, and I was working with FIBA Radio. I don't know if you're familiar with FIBA Radio. Also, it's a ministry broadcasting to the Arab world. I mean, they broadcast in, I think, 40, 50 other languages, but I was involved with them in Arabic. I started with them in Cyprus and then in Lebanon. And then it was the time when Sat7 was starting, because now we're celebrating 30 years. Our 30th anniversary was the 31st of May, 1996.
1: Oh, congratulations.
0: And I've been there for 30 years, actually. Wow. I've been there from the start. I'll tell you in a minute. So they were, Sat7 was thinking, it was an idea, it was 1995, and they were thinking about launching a television station, Christian television station, for people in the Middle East and North Africa, starting in Arabic. And the first time ever, after a couple of months, you know, broadcasting the children program, I remember I received a box full of these letters. And I'm like, what? The majority of the children that wrote to me, they were not Christians. They were from a Muslim background. And they were like really excited to know more about the love of God. They wanted to know more about Jesus Christ that I talk about. They wanted to know more about these stories. They wanted to get to know me personally. And from 96, I think 97, I was determined to go and visit these children, and I started doing that. So I went to Jordan, I went to Egypt. Of course, I'm from Lebanon, so I met some children in Lebanon, and then Tunisia, Morocco, filmed the Iraqi refugees. These days were the best days of my life. This is the call. Because when I left FIBA and went to Sat7, when Sat7 told me, we need you, would like you to be on the screen, we want you to be the producer and presenter and writer for the children program, I was so scared, AJ. I just thought, how will I reach children that I don't know? I mean, I know the Lebanese children, but Egyptian and, you know, Tunisian and Jordanians and Africans, I don't know, like the Gulf children. And I remember God talk to me in my heart and said, Rita, I will let you see these children. And when I was praying, I started seeing pictures of children just eating ice cream, dropping ice cream on their clothes, you know, running down the streets. And I felt that I love these children.
1: Mm. That question of, God, how am I going to serve all these children in these different places? You said you've been doing it for 30 years now. What has God to reveal to you? That, how has He answered that question for you? What have you learned about serving children in this calling from multiple different regions, different faiths? What have you learned in this role?
0: I learned to be real. I learned not to have all the answers. I learned to tell them, I understand, I'm like you. And I'll give you examples. When I was serving these children, this program was so popular, so it stayed on Sat7 for 10 years, and then I introduced another program. So all my life, I mean, like half of my life with Sat7 is serving children. Then I continued my studies and become like the director of the whole programming in Arabic, and then the Persian, you know, programming and Turkish, even though I don't, you know, speak Persian or Turkish, and then after that, the CEO. It was a journey for 30 years. But I learned to be real with the children and to tell them that I am like you. And I'll give you an example. So when I was serving and being the on, you know, like on-screen talent, I received once a letter from a girl from Egypt. And she told me, Rita, it's Christmas, And all I want is to buy a wig for my mom. My mom is sick, and because of her sickness, she lost all her hair. It seems her mom has chemotherapy and she has cancer. And she will not go with me in public. She's very shy. So please, can you just help me to buy a wig for my mom so she can go out with me and I'll spend time with her, you know, shopping and do, you know, things with her. So I could answer this kid personally. And I say, I understand what you mean. Because my mom also had cancer and she didn't have her hair. And I understand that the importance of women's hair and having a mom next to you when you go shopping. This meant a lot for the kid more than buying the wig. Of course, we helped her to buy the wig, but it was very important to tell, hey, I'm like you. I remember another story from a Palestinian boy. He said, Rita, I'm very afraid. Bombs are heavy. And I am hiding in one room that is the safest room at home. And I have your picture and the picture of the characters in the show, because I had characters in the show, and I put them under my pillow just to feel that you are with me. So can you pray for me? Can you say something for me? And I could write personally to this kid, say, hey, I've been there. I also hid in one bedroom in the house, the safest room in the house. I know what does it feel when you hear bombs outside. And yes, I'm praying for you, but you have to know that I also feel with you. I understand what you've been going through, what you are going through. This made a whole difference with the child. So this is what I learned when you serve children, to be real.
1: That was me, AJ Gomez, speaking to Rita Omonaye, the CEO of Set7. Do be sure to continue listening to the second part of this interview right after this.

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4: 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Today on the show, we're hearing from Sat7 CEO Rita Omonaye, who's sharing amazing stories of children all over the Middle East being reached with the gospel. Without further ado, let's get back to my conversation with her. From the first show you did, the first 15 minutes show you did, to now being the CEO, did you foresee this journey at all? Could you have imagined that this would have been the course that God took you on when he first asked you to join Sat7?
5: No. No, I didn't know at all. I thought, maybe because when you are in your 20s, you think that you will never age. That I will do like children programming forever. Mm-hmm. And then when Sat7 trusted me with more and more, also, I never thought that I would become the CEO. I mean, I took over not just from the first CEO, the founder. Mm-hmm. And a lot of time they say the first CEO taking over from the founder subject to fail. And a lot of people say, oh, we feel sorry for you. Are you sure you want to do that, taking over from the founder? But I never thought that I would be CEO one day. But once a person reminded me, they said, Rita, you from the beginning when you joined Sat7, you believed it's the call of God. And I said, yes. I said, what's the difference if it's the call of God, if you are a children presenter, producer, or the CEO? Isn't it the same call? And I said, yes. I said, like, God doesn't change. So trust him. And I think I took a huge step of faith to take over from the founder. A lot of people like said, Rita, you know, are you sure? And I said, yes, I am sure. Because deep inside of my heart, I know that it's a call. For me, Sat7 is not a job. It's a call from the beginning when I served children until today, serving maybe wider audience and seeing how God worked in the life of people, transforming the lives of people around to know more and more about his love and forgiveness.
4: What is the greatest challenge in doing what you do? First, I want to ask about your time as a children's presenter, trying to bring light to people in North Africa and the Middle East, and then now stewarding the entire ministry. What has been the biggest challenges in both those times in your career?
5: The biggest challenge when I was a producer presenter was to be understood. In other words, a lot of times when you make programs and you're a Christian, committed Christian, you speak a language that nobody understands if they are not Christians like you. I'll give you examples. A lot of times you say, like, we're saved by the blood of the Lamb. What does that mean for a person who's not in a Christian tradition? Especially we are working, you know, like in the Arab world, in the Middle East, in the Persia, in Turkish. A lot of people are not Christian. They're born Muslims. When they hear that, what does it mean to them? I was, you know, like using, it's very Arabic. I used like for a couple of years to say, you know, Jesus, you know, he will save us. The word that I was using in Arabic for North African, it means that Jesus will pay your traffic penalty, or what do you call it?
4: Fines.
5: Mm. So it's like, it doesn't make sense for a lot of people. Like, Jesus would pay my traffic fine. So you have to be very careful with the words you choose and speak a language where people, not just children, adults, understand. Explain to them. I'm not saying, you know, stop using all these Christian terminologies that you use at church. No, but explain them more. Because the biggest hindrance for people coming to the Lord today, I think it is miscommunication. It's not understanding your terminology. So when you talk about grace, explain it. When you talk about the love of God, explain it. When you talk about salvation, explain it. So this was the biggest hindrance or a challenge for us for many years, and it's still until today, to speak a language people can understand. Now, the biggest challenge today, and I'm not going to talk about financial channels. It's always, I know in ministries, it's always a financial, you know, challenge where to, because we don't advertise, we don't sell airtime, we're depending on donation of people. So it is a challenge for us. With, you know, like multi-million dollar organization or ministry in three languages. The challenge today is to stay safe. We have a studio in Lebanon. The Lebanese, you know what's happening in Lebanon today and with the war, Hezbollah and Israel. And we have a studio that is 4 kilometers away from Beirut where the conflict is taking place. And the team there was in the studio and in our building and in our offices every day. Wow. They didn't want to stop. And a lot of times when they are on the roof, they want to film on the roof, you know, like a program called Good Morning Beirut. They're on the roof and you see the smoke. And sometimes we had to stop because you can hear the drones, you can hear the bombs, you can, you know, see the planes. And the team is determined to continue. And this is a challenge because I'm responsible also for the safety of our team. But the Lebanese team, they think and they believe that it's such time, it's they are there for such a time like this, to be there for people. We're not going to stay home. We're not going to hide. We want to be there for the people and let people feel they're not alone. We're bringing hope. We're bringing Jesus Christ into the homes of people. Our team in Iran, the Iranians, and you know what's happening in Iran today, their families, sisters, brothers, mothers, they're in Iran. And with the latest conflict, some of the team members, our team members in Sat7 Pars, they didn't hear from their mother or their sister. They don't know if they're still alive. Or, and just imagine that these people are serving. They just need to be on air and just broadcast the message of hope, the love, the forgiveness, the conciliation. And they don't know anything about their families at home. So this is a challenge, how to keep them sane and pray for them and encourage them and be there for them. It's not easy. Our Turkish, you know, team, they're in the heart of Istanbul. We are on a satellite that is owned by the government. And their biggest fear is somebody to come. And this happened in Turkey many times, you know, extremists come and shoot everybody. And we had 2 or 3 team, you know, like members in Sat7 that they witness massacres of Christians in front of them. They missed it in one second. I think somebody went outside and then he came back and his, you know, like his pastor was killed in a terrible death. So this is where we operate. This is where we serve. And it's a challenge to all the time think about your team and pray that they will continue to be salt and light and make a difference and stay safe at the same time.
4: That's a lot. I think about you when you're speaking about your teams in these places. My mom also goes to the children at the 7 in these places, and the work you're doing to, like you said, be the salt and the light. What does that look like in practice, and what fruit do you see from that with the children?
5: Oh, it's just beautiful fruit. Beautiful. I mean, a lot of times, just to be honest with you, when we receive testimonies and stories from people, we get the first, you know, like reaction, oh, wow, really? And then we remember that we are in a ministry and we believe in miracles. Of course, you know, this is the fruit of all the work that we do on the screen. It's beautiful stories of changed lives, of transformed life. And I'll share with you like a couple of these stories that they're always, you know, like touch my heart. In Sat7 Arabic, we always broadcast the channel. You know, we are 2 Arabic channels. The Arabic is for you know, like the whole family, one for children. So on Arabic, we try to broadcast every Friday and Sunday church services. The Friday church service, we broadcasted live from Egypt, and then the Sunday church service from Lebanon. So we're keeping in mind that there are a lot of people in the region, Iraq, Syria, it's not safe, the Gulf or North Africa, they cannot go to church, they don't know where to go to church. So at least we can be a church to these people at home. So one morning I got a phone call from a lady in Algeria, in North Africa. She's actually Tunisian, married to an Algerian. They're both coming from a Muslim background. She called me, she said, she introduced herself. She called me in Cyprus. And she said, I'm sorry, I have a complaint. I said, just go ahead, please. She said, my complaint is you always broadcast church services from Egypt and Lebanon. Why don't you broadcast our church service in Algeria, in Oran? It's a place there. And I said, well, do you have a church? She said, you have a big community of, you know, like of people. Come and visit us. And I said, okay, why not? I'll come. So I just, you know, bought a ticket and went there. It was amazing. The church was this size of the studio, I think, you know, a little bit bigger, but it was full. People dancing, clapping, and worshiping. And I said, oh, charismatic. They say, well, we don't know what charismatic is, but it's kind of cultural to celebrate Jesus Christ. It was beautiful time, you know, seeing this church. And then she told me, so Rita, see, very easy. You put camera here, one camera there, broadcast our church service, you know, like every week. And I said to her, listen, I don't have a problem, but do you think it's a good idea to broadcast the church services from your church? She said, yes. I said, okay, you know that your faces will be shown to millions of people in the region? She said, oh, yes. So I thought, okay, maybe she's not getting what I'm trying to say to her. I said, do you know that your faces, and as a Muslim, you know, you have a Muslim background, will be shown on the screen? Do you think, is it safe for you? She looked at me and she said, so you mean persecution? And I said, yes. She said, Rita, persecution is a crown.
4: Goodness me.
5: We put on our head every single day. Don't take it away from us. I didn't know what to say. And we started church services from Oran, Algeria, every week. And we never stopped until 2018, when the government started raiding the churches and closing them. And I was that night in tears. So I called them. Are you okay? I'm in tears. And they are rejoicing. They're worshiping in the background. They were driving in a van going somewhere else. And then they told me, why are you emotional? Why are you crying? I said, like, I'm just really concerned about your safety. They said, what? I mean, closing the churches? Rita, the churches are buildings. They can close them, but they can never close our hearts loving Jesus Christ. This is where we serve. And a lot of times people ask me, really there is hope in this region, the Middle East, North Africa? Do you think that really you can change people's heart? And I said, no, I cannot change people's heart. He can change people's hearts. It's his work. It's the Holy Spirit. And yes, there is hope, because I could see God in action. Yes, a lot of hardship, a lot of pain, a lot of persecution, a lot of wars, deaths, insecurities, but you see people still hoping, people still praying, people on their knees worshiping, people never giving up, people giving their lives to Christ. And this is what gives me and my colleagues with me and SAT7 the hope. We see God in action amidst all this. And this is what makes me happy and rejoice and so grateful that I'm part of this ministry. I'll tell you another story. This is now in Iran. A lady in Tehran, Iran, she wrote to us, I think maybe like 1 year back. These are the stories, I mean, I can share a lot of stories, but these are the stories that always, you know, touch my heart. Mm-hmm. She said, I became a Christian because of your programs. And I don't know any other Christian around. I don't know where to go to church, if there is a church in Tehran. I don't know any other, you know, like Christian or a pastor or a teacher or somebody to help me. So you became my church at home. So when you pray on the screen, I pray with you at home. when you worship on the screen, I worship with you at home. And all your programs, the teaching programs, I take notes to grow in faith. But I really, really hope one day, my dear friends in Sat7, Pars, this is Iranian, I really hope that one day I will see you in person. And when I see you in person, I will bow down and I will wash your feet and I will tell you thank you for all what you're doing to isolated Christian believers like myself in Tehran, Iran. Isn't that amazing? This is the difference that God is making through the programs that we're producing and through the online also program that we put, because we are on social media and we have an app, Android and iOS, called Sat7 Plus, where you can stream our channels, live streaming, and also video on demand. This is what we're doing. And if you, now you met me, I would encourage you to meet younger people than me, you know, like your age. Encourage you to meet our Persian team, Turkish team, Arabic team, Egyptian, Lebanese, North African, Jordanian. You'll be amazed, because every single person of them, they have a unique story. A story of pain, a story of loss, a story of persecution, a story of big challenges. But yet, they're determined to make a difference. They believe that all this, it's just to equip us to be the people we are today and make a difference. And this is what makes me so blessed, you know, to work with the Middle Eastern people living today in the Middle East.
4: These people that are serving in areas where Christians experience persecution, We get to hear about these stories through news outlets when it's covered or over the internet, but you have interactions with these people. You get to hear their stories firsthand. You get to see what it's like for them. What does that do for your personal faith and your relationship with God?
5: A lot of times, you know, television, and you work in media. It's a lot of deadlines, a lot of stress. You need to finish this by, you know, like this time, and I have a board that I'm accountable to. So sometimes it's very stressful, and especially when I also travel around, so I get tired. But what keeps me going is these stories of people. These stories give me strength that, hey, people, viewers that we are serving, they don't see the stress, they don't see the deadline, they don't care about how we do production, you know, like the editing, etc., strategies. But they just care about the content, about somebody telling them about the love of God. And these stories, when they reach us, they really, really give me strength, because they're all stories of hope. These are my personal encounters with people in the region. When I talk to them about losing family members, some people losing, you know, like the ISIS time, in particular, I don't know if you remember the story of the 21 martyrs, Libyans, you know, Egyptians in Libya. We were broadcast their mother, you know, calling in and saying, I forgive, you know, like ISIS. It's just amazing. These are my encounters with the people in the region that live the hardship, always talking about forgiveness all the time. So what I ask, and people ask, and presenters ask, and producers ask, so what... I mean, in a situation like this, you lost your father, you lost your mother, you lost your sons. What do you do? You lost your house. They say, we forgive. This is a very fresh now example. 2 weeks ago, a lady from Lebanon, she's very young, your age, I think in her, you know, like late teens or like early 20s. She wrote to us, and the title of her message, in 10 minutes, everything changed for her. And then when we read her message, she was at work. She's calling home because she knew that there's a bomb, or some bombs falling and where like her parents live. She's calling home, nobody's answering. So she drove home to see what's happening, and she didn't find her home. It was all gone, destroyed. Her father died, her mother died. She doesn't have any home. She doesn't have belongings. She said, 10 minutes, it took me 10 minutes journey to arrive to nothing. And I asked God why. My parents are very young. and I don't know where to go. I don't have anyone. But then I decided, this is her own words, that I need to trust even though I don't understand. Because I believe that not a single hair from your head will fall unless it's with his permission. So yes, I don't understand. Yes, I question, but I trust God and nothing, absolutely nothing. And this is the plea and the prayer of all the Middle Eastern today who live in hardship. Absolutely nothing can separate us from the love of Christ. Nothing.
4: It's so powerful. And it really puts things into perspective. Like, how much more reason do we over here in the UK or in the West in general have a reason to be grateful and have gratitude when there's people suffering hardships like that and their faith doesn't waver?
5: Yeah. And I'm not diluting the situation. It's a serious situation with the wars, with uncertainties. A lot of, you know, our Iranian friends and colleagues and Lebanese, the Palestinians, they live in this insecurities. They don't know what's going to happen tomorrow. They're afraid, of course, we're human being. Devastated. Sometimes they struggle, you know, with the revenge, of course. But then they decide, it's a decision that, Lord, especially the Christians among them, Lord, we don't know, we don't understand, but we trust you. And it's really powerful when you tell stories of people and all you tell your own story, how people react with your story. It's just really amazing. When the earthquake happened in Turkey 2-3 years ago, the Turkish team went to where the earthquake was and then just sat with people. They didn't want to preach them. They didn't want to do anything. They wanted to help. And then these people, they are, you know, like Muslim background, or they're Muslims, you know, seeing this Turkish team praying, you know, before the meals, giving them meals and telling them, you know, like, we love you, we're there for you, sleeping in tents with them. They started asking questions. Who are you? Tell us more about Christianity. And they can tell them that we are with you, we share the same thing with you. And this is how we broadcast these stories.
4: It's so beautiful. I wanted to end with this question. Who is Jesus to you? No, how, like, who is Jesus to you when you think about all that you've been through in life and the journey you've gone through from being the first presenter of a children's show to now the CEO? How has your understanding of who Jesus is changed, considering everything? Who is he to you now?
5: It's a very good question, and it's hard to answer it. Jesus to me was my mother that I lost during the war, or is my mother that I lost during the war. Jesus to me was my father, or is my father, who sheltered me from all the bombs so I will not be hurt. Jesus to me was the protection when there was war and Syria, in particular that story of the Syrian invasion, and not a hair on my head was touched. He was my protection. Jesus to me was that voice that talked to me and said, Britta, follow me. And Jesus to me was the call when I said yes, even though I don't know, like, why I was chosen. I'm talking about Set 7. And why I'm saying this, because when Set 7 asked me to join them, I was thinking all the time, I don't deserve this. I have lots of wounds in my life. I'm not ready. I have lots of questions. Then I realized that God doesn't use the perfect, and you will never ever be ready to say yes, ever. So I said yes when I was not ready, when I had still questions, when I still had doubts. So Jesus to me was that voice, that call telling me, follow me, and I'll do the rest. Jesus to me is the hope. So when I wake up every morning, I know that there is hope among all the news that I watch on television, on, you know, like the gloomy news from the Middle East. And Jesus to me at the end is the eternal life, that I know that he will wipe away every tear, and I will understand everything when I'm there. And all I need to know now is just to trust.
4: It's the perfect place to end an interview. Thank you so much for taking the time to speak to me today.
5: Thank you very much.
4: I thoroughly enjoyed this. Thank you for listening to The Profile of me, AJ Gomez, and my guest this week, Rita Munaye. Tune in next week for another deep dive into the faith, work, and world of another Christian from a completely different walk of life, right here on The Profile. Until next time.
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1: Matthew chapter 12, verse 1 to 21. At that time, Jesus went through the cornfields on the Sabbath. His disciples were hungry and began to pick some ears of corn and eat them. When the Pharisees saw this, they said to him, "Look, your disciples are doing what is unlawful on the Sabbath." He answered, "Haven't you read what David did when he and his companions were hungry? He entered the house of God, and he and his companions ate the consecrated bread, which wasn't lawful for them to do, but only for the priests. Or haven't you read in the law that the priests on Sabbath duty in the temple desecrate the Sabbath and yet are innocent? I tell you that something greater than the temple is here. If you had known what these words mean, 'I desire mercy, not sacrifice,' you would not have condemned the innocent, for the Son of Man is Lord of the Sabbath." Going on from that place, he went into their synagogue, and a man with a shriveled hand was there. Looking for a reason to bring charges against Jesus, they asked him, "Is it lawful to heal on the Sabbath?" He said to them, "If any of you has a sheep and it falls into a pit on the Sabbath, will you not take hold of it and lift it out? How much more valuable is a person than a sheep? Therefore, it is lawful to do good on the Sabbath." Then he said to the man, "Stretch out your hand." So he stretched it out, and it was completely restored, just as sound as the other. But the Pharisees went out and plotted how they might kill Jesus. Aware of this, Jesus withdrew from that place. A large crowd followed him, and he healed all who were ill. He warned them not to tell others about him. This was to fulfill what was spoken through the prophet Isaiah. "Here is my servant whom I have chosen, the one I love, in whom I delight. I will put my spirit on him, and he will proclaim justice to the nations. He will not quarrel or cry out. No one will hear his voice in the streets. A bruised reed he will not break, and a smoldering wick he will not snuff out, till he has brought justice through to victory. In his name, the nations will put their hope."
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3: The theme for the day is faith versus doubt. And the reading is 1 Samuel chapter 17, verse 32. David said to Saul, "Let no one lose heart on account of this Philistine. Your servant will go and fight him." Though Saul was king and had proved himself in battle repeatedly, in this situation he kept himself safe and simply offered great reward to any man willing to take on Goliath's challenge and kill him. But even with the generous offer, no one, until David came along, was willing to take on Goliath. David, full of faith, is brought to Saul. But Saul, full of doubt, tells David, "You're not able to go out against this Philistine and fight him. You're only a young man, and he's been a warrior since his youth." David thankfully isn't put off by this warning, and instead explains how, as a shepherd, he's fought both lion and bear and killed them. "This Philistine," David says, "will be like them because he's defied the armies of the living God." And then he makes this declaration of faith. "The Lord who rescued me from the paw of the lion and the paw of the bear will rescue me from the hand of this Philistine." Saul responds, "Go, and the Lord be with you." David's faith had triumphed over Saul's doubt. I've often found that doubt and fear are very contagious. They spread like wildfire. But I've also found that faith is contagious, and it can take just one person to remember, believe, and declare the Lord's presence and ongoing activity to shift the atmosphere from one of doubt to one of faith. Let's pray together. Lord, help me be a faith-filled person, shifting atmospheres from doubt to faith. Amen.
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Starting off today's Gospel Tonight show with that fantastic collaboration from Galvi Lecrae, Tommy Royal, that was Fight For Me, the Blue Miracle version. Family, it's a few minutes after 11 o'clock. Good evening. Happy Wednesday. Wednesday the 16th of September, halfway through the week. 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Yes, moi, Kosia DF. Now, family, I don't know what type of week or what type of day you've had. Maybe it's been long. Maybe it's been a bit heavy. And you're just glad you finally get the chance to kick off your shoes, unwind, and get ready for bed. Whatever road you've traveled to get to this moment, family, you have made it to the end of the day and you're right where you need to be. And we thank God for his mercies, his protection over you, even as you went out and came back home. You've been home all day. We just thank God as well. Every single day is a blessing from God. Well, fam, over the next couple of hours, I've got a lineup of great, great, great music. I've got some scripture, I've got a Bible story, and of course, you know it's not going to be a show with me. I don't encourage you. Stir your faith and lift you.

on their big day. I'm telling you, today has been a big day for you. I would love to hear about it. I'd love to hear how your day went, what you got up to, what went well. I'd even love to know what you feel didn't quite go right. You know, perspective is always everything. So WhatsApp me on 0303-040-1111. Family, coming up shortly, I have our scripture for the hour. Weakness.

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He was nominated for a MOVO Award this year in the category Best Gospel Act alongside Anatoria, Faith Child, Imran, and who else? DC3. And the award went to, drumroll, DC3. Family, it's almost 20 minutes past 11 o'clock. You're listening to Gospel Tonight on Premier Gospel and Premier Christian Radio with me, KCDF. And I did say I had a scripture for you. So James 3:13 says, "Who is wise and understanding among you? Let him show by good conduct that his works are done in the meekness of wisdom."

I have to keep it 100. I'm still trying to decipher the message in this song by Carly Young. This song is called Gravy. Yes, you heard me right. It's called Gravy. I don't know what type of gravy it is, beef gravy, chicken gravy, turkey gravy, but all I know is that the song is called Gravy. So family, I'm sure you've heard the great news. Really, really cool stuff happening in Glasgow on the 1st of October. Michael W. Smith is going to be live there. He's going to be performing alongside Celtic Worship, and Nikki Gumbel is going to be speaking at that same event. Premier is super proud to be an official media partner for this event. The event takes place at Glasgow's SEC Armadillo on Thursday, the 1st of October, and the event is called The Revival in Glasgow. If you want to be there, you want to get your ticket, you want to find out so much more about the event, please do head over to therevival.scot.

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1: 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I'm talking reggae. What do you do when you're in a situation on your wife? 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Tunes and lots more, plus beer jokes, current affairs discussions, interviews with your favorite gospel artists, the biggest UK gospel DJs. Hot Pot Pourri! 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
1: Hot Porridge Massive. 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
1: Okay.
2: When you see what God's doing in this, it will be worth it.
0: I mean, family, how else do you want to start your day?

Dwayne Woods, Anthony Hamilton, and Dave Hollister. You are a friend of mine. No, that's not how the song went, by the way. But you know, that song did get me thinking about the beautiful gift of friendships. And I think friendships are one of those relationships that many of us don't steward as well as we should. We steward our romantic relationships, we steward our marriage relationships, but I think friendships often get left on autopilot and we're not as intentional about nurturing them as we should. So I want us to take a moment, family. What are some of the ways that you think you can be a better friend to those who God has placed in your life? And maybe you're on the receiving end. You got a friend that you've grown up with, a friend who you deem to be a close friend, but you don't really feel they're there for you. What are some of the ways that you think your friends could better support you? Let's have this friendship conversation. Let me know. WhatsApp me 0303 040 1111.

0: Lord, prepare me to be a sanctuary. Bishop Charles E. Blake and the Church of West Angeles Church of God in Christ. Mass Choir playing on Gospel tonight here in Premier Gospel and Premier Christian Radio, MoaKCDF. Time is almost midnight. It's lovely Wednesday, the 16th of September. In case you didn't know, though, fam, September is actually Deaf Awareness Month. And a couple of weeks ago, the lovely Jordan G. Watch was in the studio with Hannah Lovejoy, and they spoke a little bit about deafness. I thought I'd share excerpts from that conversation.
1: And what do you think churches could do practically to be more inclusive and to make their services accessible to the deaf community?
2: Do something outside of Sunday.
1: Right.
2: Yes, you can have a sign ministry. Who will sign the songs, who will sign the sermons, but go a step further. Have special nights for the deaf and hard of hearing, whether that's a specific Bible study for them or specific worship nights, whichever have you, do something that bridges the gap between the two. Don't just make them a one day a week commodity.
1: Yeah.
2: Show that you care about their everyday lives. And some of the things I learned, even just doing the ASL videos, we can be pretty metaphoric, those of us who can hear and speak well. And it doesn't work well with them.
1: Yeah.
2: Like, you have to just get straight to the point.
1: Yeah.
2: Make it clear and meet them where they are. It's just, it's a whole world that it saddens me that we just neglected.
1: Yeah.
2: But we can do, we can fix that. Just use your resources. I know folks are trying to save money on bills and buildings and all that. But if you want to serve those who are in your community, see them.
1: Yeah.
2: And then bridge the gap. Do things that are more catered to them so that they feel a part. It's not just a special occasion.
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0: This is Premier Gospel.
1: And then the other thing I wanted to talk to you about is that it's National Death Awareness Month in September.
2: Yes.
1: And
2: you really did your homework.
1: What can I say? My background's in journalism, so
2: it's masterful.
1: Yeah. but you've released songs in ASL, so yes. In American Sign Language.
2: Yep.
1: And I think that's important because I don't really think people are talking about this in the Christian space, in the church. So what was the heart behind releasing some of those videos?
2: My grandparents are deaf. Mm-hmm. And so my dad, being a Coda, he would speak sign language to my grandparents all the time. Mm-hmm. We're kids. We don't know what's going on. So we're just, all right. And it wasn't until, where was I? I don't remember where I was. It dawned on me, there's a whole community that does not hear and experience mm-hmm. the gospel the same way we do.
1: Yeah.
2: And so they're underserved. And the people who get to them fastest are Jehovah's Witnesses. And I just said, we cannot settle for this. It just really struck a chord in me that we have not done our due diligence to consider all. Mm-hmm. And again, not just on Sunday, but sure, I can sign the sermon and the songs to you.
1: Yeah.
2: But then how am I getting the word to you Monday through Saturday?
1: Yeah.
2: So I wanted to change the narrative a bit because you record albums, you do lyric videos.
1: Mm-hmm.
2: Well, all right. Well, the lyric videos are for those who hear. How about we do something that includes those who are hard of hearing, who are deaf, and show them, hey, God loves you too. And I wanted to kind of make a sort of public service announcement to my fellow artists to say, hey, there's more than the people that we regularly engage with. How do we make sure that we stop making things so able-bodied focused and start including those who God also wishes to save? So, and I wanted my granddad to be proud of something. He's never been to a concert.
1: Wow.
2: He's never, my grandmother is deceased, but he's never been to a concert. I know he's been to church because they have churches.
1: Yeah.
2: I'm just really intriguingly shocked at how these things work. But I wanted him to also be able to see something that speaks to, hey, I understand now.
1: Mm-hmm.
2: I did not care as a kid. It was not prioritized as a kid. But now as an adult who sees the gap, I understand you, and I want you to be proud of this. And he saw it.
1: Mm-hmm.
2: And I think it's safe to say he's proud. I'm still learning the language, but it's safe to say he understands, like, I'm coming for you too.
1: Yeah.
2: You know?
1: Yeah. Nice.
0: This is Premier Gospel.

Yeah. Age 10 when I first heard mum say, yo, please. I was next door when I heard that scream. On her knees praying to someone that she could not see. I was confused until I walked in the room and I could feel the presence on me. She went and told me that's the Holy Ghost. From that day, I never walked alone. Even when demons came in my life and I was an open soul. Even when I was in the band or when there's addicts on her knees begging. I was just looking at her. In a weird way, she's looking like my mother. Similar faith, just a different state. Same posture, just a different place. Same words, they're both crying out. Crying out. And I know we shouldn't be serving idols. I'm here scrolling on my feed and I ain't read my Bible. I think about money every day and I ain't giving back. And when I do, I'm thinking about ways I can make it back. As you get older, you start dealing with the mistakes. Consequences of your actions, we sat and watched the family break. Emotions feel heavy, we don't got words to explain. And then I hear my mother's voice telling me I should just pray. Like, God, give me strength. I'm running out of time. I know that I should jump, but I'm afraid to fly. I know I should be praying, but I got so much on my mind. But if I don't go to the Father, then what kind of son am I? Forgive me, it ain't worth it. All the idol worship. She begging in the band.

Still Shady and Imran's Let Me Praise, the perfect start to this hour of today's Gospel Tonight show with me, Okosie Diop, because in the second hour, we always love to pray at the top of it as a brand new day. We want to commit the day into God's hands. Father, we thank you for this day, Lord. We thank you for the priceless and the precious gift of life, Lord. We thank you because we know that today will be a good day, Lord. We know that we'll be blessed in our going out. We'll be blessed in our coming in. Father, every single thing that we touch will be blessed. And not only that, Lord, your presence, Lord, will go ahead of us. Lord, your favor will surround us as a shield. And God, your joy will be our strength.

The Bible says that all things work together for the good of those who love the Lord and are called according to his purpose. I know sometimes life just be lifing. You can't see the light at the end of the road and it seems and feels as though all is lost, but nothing could be further from the truth. God is always at work. He's working things out on your behalf. He's working behind the scenes, even when you can't trace him, when you can't see him. I promise you, family, God is at work. If y'all literally just tuning in, welcome to the second hour of today's Gospel Tonight show here on Premier Gospel and Premier Christian Radio with me, Ecosia DF. I got your word of encouragement coming up shortly.

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The King will come, Prince Ivan. That was blessed. So family, earlier on in the show, we spoke about friendships and the importance of stewarding them well, nurturing our relationships and our friendships. And you know, sometimes you hear a song and it makes you think of a friend. Family, if that just happened, you don't want to keep it to yourself. You want to drop them a message and tell them about your premiere.

0: I got better coming. That's the word for you. And yes, I got better coming. It's time for our word of encouragement. Family, today I want to talk about God's daily mercy. Have you ever felt as though you've used up all your second chances? You know, the beauty of the gospel is that God doesn't run out of mercy. Lamentations 3:22-23 reminds us that his mercies are new every single morning. Great is his faithfulness. And that means yesterday's mistakes, yesterday's failures, and yesterday's heavy burdens don't get to dictate your today. When you woke up this morning, family, God didn't give you a recycled grace. No. He gave you fresh grace tailored specifically for whatever you're going to face over the next 24 hours. So right now, I want you to take a deep breath, lay down the guilt, and step into today knowing that you are covered. You are loved and you are fully equipped by the Almighty God. He's got you, family. He really does.
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0: Yes, Rob, everyone.
1: I've got less than half an hour to the end of today's show, but still to come, I've got Morning. That is a song I'm going to play. I've also got something from Pastor David Daniels and our final scripture for today.

0: Family, I told you I was going to play Morning, Jason Claiborne then. Family, that is it for today's show. The Mia Kosia DF. I do want to leave you with a beautiful quote from Mother Teresa. Do not think that love, in order to be genuine, has to be extraordinary. What we need is to love without getting tired. Be faithful in small things because it is in them that your strength lies. And your challenge for today, family, is to go out of your way and show love to your friends. We can do that, right? Yes, we can. Family, I'll catch you same time tomorrow. God bless.
1: Are you ready?

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8: The top stories this hour. The body of a child has been found in a pond in Suffolk more than 24 hours since a three-year-old boy went missing. Formal identification is yet to take place, but the family of Noah Woods, who disappeared from a Brantham playground on Tuesday, have been informed. Leslie Cherry's a member of Brantham Parish Council.
9: He was a very lively child and he ran very quickly, and the elderly gentleman that was looking after him just could not keep up with him. And that, I think, is something that the family will be dealing with and have been very strong and very kind about. It's just ended in such tragedy.
8: A book claims the King said Princess Diana would be forgotten soon enough, just days after her death. Buckingham Palace has hit back at the suggestion in the book by her brother Earl Spencer, saying grief can cloud reason and colour memory. UK inflation's jumped to a five-month high, putting more pressure on the Bank of England to raise interest rates later this morning. The rate of price rises accelerated last month to 3.1%, driven by the Iran war. A right-wing extremist who called for the killing of migrants and minorities has been jailed for 5 years. 46-year-old Ivan Jennings admitted encouraging terrorism in online forums. Manchester United let a two-goal lead slip as they lost 3-2 at home to Brighton and crashed out of the EFL Cup. It was the first time in 50 years they've been beaten when having a two-goal lead at Old Trafford. And manager Michael Carrick admits it went horribly wrong.
10: Start of the game and the end of the game was completely different. Didn't feel like the same game, and it's obviously certainly the same emotions at all. So we had the game exactly where we wanted it and let it get away from us in a big way. So yeah, that's the story of the game.
8: Staying with the Cup, and fourth-tier Fleetwood knocked out Sheffield United 1-0 and will now host Arsenal in the fourth round. Aston Villa were 3-1 winners at Coventry and Everton went through after beating Wolves 1-0. Meanwhile, Sunderland recorded a 1-0 win over AZ Alkmaar in the Europa League. From Sky News, I'm Stevie Shillinglaw.
11: I'm Susan Ellis from Doncaster. 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She also said have quiet times with the Lord 3 times a day, which I did. In my prayer diary, I write all my prayers. They suggested on Premier Christian Radio, mark down when your prayers are answered, which I do. And Jesus has started talking to me, and I write down what he says to me, and he's given me strength. 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Thank you very much.
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12: Premier Christian Radio, and it's Thursday morning. Hello and good morning to you. I'm Michael Vanstone with your Hope in the Night. Now, what are we doing this morning? Well, in our Bible readings, there's five of those scattered over the next 3 hours. we are reading what is really the climax of John's Gospel. Our readings today include the death of Jesus and the resurrection of Jesus. Yeah, we get both. So we're looking forward to that. But we begin, as you would expect if you've been listening for a while, with Let the Bible Speak. Let the Bible Speak comes to you in association with the Free Presbyterian Church of England and Wales.
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